0: I'm not sure how much you ever get over the death of someone you love very, very much.
1: Kay Jamison, professor of psychiatry at Johns Hopkins University on grief.
0: I've been struck by how remarkably resilient people are. 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I think they would say they have used that pain to help them move on.
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4: NBC News Radio, I'm Scott Carr. The U.S. has launched a new round of military strikes against Iran. U.S. Central Command posts on X had started conducting strikes Monday afternoon at the direction of President Trump, and that they were designed to further degrade Iranian military capabilities used to attack commercial shipping in the Strait of Hormuz. President Trump will attend the dignified transfer of two U.S. soldiers killed in Iranian attacks in Jordan over the weekend. 19-year-old Isabella Gonzalez of Texas was killed Friday, while 25-year-old Tyler Freeman of Hawaii died on Sunday. And that attack by Iran also left another soldier missing. In New York City, Mayor Mamdani's doubling down on his plans to arrest, he says, Israeli Prime Minister Benjamin Netanyahu.
5: The Israeli leader is expected to visit the Big Apple in September for the UN General Assembly.
6: My administration will follow all applicable local laws. That is our commitment. That is something that we will follow through on when it comes to an adherence to local law. And that's all I have to add on that.
5: It comes after a recent New York Times podcast interview where the mayor said Netanyahu belongs in the international prison known as The Hague. President Trump dismissed claims from Mamdani in a post on Truth Social saying Netanyahu will not be arrested while in the United States. Netanyahu called the ICC a kangaroo court with no jurisdiction over Israelis. In New York, I'm Lizzie Radabali.
4: President Trump's imposing additional 50% tariffs on certain Canadian goods over alleged trade discrimination. The White House says Trump signed three proclamations Monday targeting certain Canadian imports, including motor vehicles, alcoholic goods like wine, dairy, and hockey sticks. The NBA's all-time leading scorer is narrowing down his decision on where to play next. ESPN reports LeBron James is focusing on the Miami Heat, the Cleveland Cavaliers, and Philly 76ers as potential final landing spots. There's still no timetable on his decision. Scott Carr, NBC News Radio. Officials in New York say a man who set off an incendiary device outside a federal building today was protesting actions by ICE and the administration. The building's home to a U.S. Citizenship and Immigration Services office. Assistant Director with the FBI, James Barnicle, says the building's long been the target of protesters and that the man charged, 43-year-old Andrew Arabica, came to 26 Federal Plaza looking to get some attention.
7: He poured gasoline onto the ground. It ignited it with a lighter and an incendiary device. That device was a large firework in a canister that proceeded to catch on fire. Pretty big flame, as you've seen on the internet.
4: Officials say three people were injured. Two had to be hospitalized. One of the founders of the Mexican Sinaloa drug cartels apologizing after being sentenced to life in prison in New York, as we hear from Lizzie Radabali.
5: U.S. Attorney for the Eastern District of New York, Joseph Nasella, says justice has been served.
8: Drug kingpins die in prison. El Mayo's fate is to die in prison. And with the amount of blood that drenches his hands, it is only fitting, and he deserves exactly that.
5: In a Brooklyn federal courtroom, 76-year-old Ismael Zimbada, known as El Mayo, said he was sorry for the harm he caused and went on to say he accepts his punishment. Prosecutors argued that Zimbada was heavily involved in the day-to-day operations of the cartel, ordering tortures and murders. As part of the plea deal, Zimbada will also have to forfeit $15 billion to the U.S. government.
4: Produce company Taylor Farms is voluntarily recalling iceberg lettuce across 27 states over possible contamination with cyclosporiasis. Company officials say the potentially tainted shredded iceberg product was distributed June 29th through July 16th in states including Alabama, Connecticut, Georgia, Massachusetts, and Texas. Prior to the recall, the CDC had traced the outbreak to shredded iceberg lettuce served at Taco Bell locations. Taco Bell saying all the potentially contaminated lettuce has been removed. Scott Carr, NBC News Radio.
9: Severe weather expected across the upper Midwest and Great Lakes. The Storm Prediction Center says that means big storms that could pack damaging winds, large hail, and even a few tornadoes. If you're in Minnesota, Wisconsin, Iowa, Michigan, or nearby, keep an eye on the sky. Carolinas and Southern Virginia may see isolated damaging wind gusts as storms pop up off and on throughout the week. Nothing as widespread as the Midwest, but still worth staying alert. And the heat is on because it's July across much of the eastern U.S. Rising temperatures through the week with many cities climbing into the upper 80s and 90s, some pushing dangerous heat thresholds later. Places like Atlanta, Birmingham, Charleston, and Charlotte are already feeling that thick summer humidity, and the National Hurricane Center is tracking Tropical Depression 2 in the Gulf of America, which could kick up dangerous surf and rip currents along parts of Southern California, and plenty of sun-baked heat continues to stretch from the southwest into the plains. That's your national forecast. I'm Monica Nelson.
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11: Suppose God said, well, now, when you read the Ten Commandments every day for 30 days, I may start thinking about loving you. There's not a single solitary thing in all this book, in all this 66 books, the Word of God, not one single verse in here says, well, now, if you do thus and so, God will love you. God loves us unconditionally. That is, He loves us on the basis that He's God, that it is His very nature to express unconditional love. He doesn't love these and hate the others. He loves us all.
12: A lot of people think God is a harsh judge, just waiting to punish anyone who steps out of line. Well, today on In Touch, the teaching ministry of Dr. Charles Stanley will be reminded that though he does take sin seriously, he also possesses perfect kindness, faithfulness, and patience. Our series, Liberated to Love, continues.
11: When is the last time someone looked you square in the eye and said, I love you? Many people don't hear that any longer. We just take it for granted that people understand whether we love them or not. But the truth is, that's not true. And when you and I love someone, oftentimes we think that the way we express it is exactly what they need, or the kind of love we have to offer is exactly the kind of love they need. I want to talk about two things: the quality of love that you and I experience and the quality we give, and the way we're able to receive love and the way we give it. And all of us are involved every day in those two areas of our life. What kind of love do we want? What kind do we give? What kind do we feel capable of giving? So I want you to turn, if you will, to the most emotion-packed chapter I know of in the New Testament, apart from the one that deals with the cross, because in this passage of Scripture, you're going to find yourself somewhere. That's why they call this one of the greatest stories ever told, because somewhere in this passage, you're going to find yourself. It is the story of the prodigal son in Luke chapter 15, and I want us to read that 11th through the 24th verses together, because every time you read this, you see something you've not seen before. Verse 11, he said, a certain man had two sons, and the younger of them said to his father, Father, give me the share of the estate that falls to me, and he divided his wealth between them. And not many days later, he says, the younger son gathered everything together, went on a journey into a distant country, and there he squandered his estate with loose living. Now, when he had spent everything, a severe famine occurred in the country, and he began to be in need. And he went and attached himself to one of the citizens of that country, and he sent him into his fields to feed swine. Now, that's the worst thing that could possibly happen to a Jewish young man, and that is to be hired out to be a swine feeder. That was absolutely the lowest, most degrading, humiliating thing he could do. And so he was longing to be filled, his own stomach, with the pods that the swine were eating. No one was giving him anything to eat. But when he came to his senses, he said, how many of my father's hired men have more than enough bread, but I am dying here with hunger? I will get up and go to my father and will say to him, Father, I have sinned against heaven and in your sight. I am no more worthy to be called your son. Make me as one of your hired men. Now listen to this next part. And he got up and he came to his father. But while he was still a long way off, his father saw him and felt compassion for him, and ran and embraced him and kissed him. And the son said to him, Father, I have sinned against heaven and in your sight. I am no longer worthy to be called your son. But the father said to his slaves, quickly bring out the best robe and put it on him. Put a ring on his hand and sandals.

on his feet. And bring the fatted calf, kill it, let us eat and be merry. For this son of mine was dead, and he's come to life again. He was lost, and he's been found. And they began to be merry. What I want you to see in this passage is this, that what Jesus is saying is, look at this, he says. This is the way the Father loves us. And secondly, he's saying to you and to me, look at this. This is the way I want you to love other people. And look at this. This is the way I want you to be able to be loved by other people. All three of these are very important, and there are three areas that I want us to get here. Now, there is a certain quality of love that God is looking for in your life and my life. Now, when we think about love, we can think about love being a feeling, but love is far more than a feeling. If love is only a feeling, then we're all in trouble. Love isn't just some wheezy feeling we have, because feelings are very fickle. They come and go. Sometimes you feel good, sometimes you don't. Sometimes you may feel God loves you, sometimes you don't feel He loves you. Sometimes you like yourself, and sometimes you don't feel like loving yourself. Love is a decision, not a feeling. God made a decision to love every single one of us. He didn't base that love on anything about us. He based that love on His own attributes, His own nature, and His own character. It is His nature to love people because we're His creations. Secondly, love is not just a decision. Love is a commitment. Love says, because I love you, or my expression of love to you is that I want the best for you. I want you to feel secure. I want you to be happy. That is, if I genuinely love someone, then I am interested in their security, their happiness, and their well-being. And I am committed to that. And if I'm committed to that, then I'm going to live in my relationship to that person or those persons in such a fashion as to express that. That I am interested in your well-being, in your security, and in your happiness. But it's even more than that. It is an affirmation of something, that if you love someone, you're going to be continually affirming this. First of all, you belong. Because I love you, you belong. Whether it's in a church or whether it's an organization or whether it's your spouse or your son or your daughter, your parent. Because I love you, I want you to feel that you belong. Secondly, because I love you, I want you to feel worthy. You are worthy of my love and the love of others. You are somebody very, very special. And thirdly, I want you to feel competent. That is, that I believe in you. I believe in your abilities. I believe in your talents. I believe that God has something in life for you that I'm sure that you can accomplish and achieve whatever God has set out to accomplish in your life. But fourthly, if I really love you, then I'm going to endeavor to build you up in order to help build those qualities in your life that'll make you the kind of person that God wants you to be so that you can become the person that He wants you to be and that you want to be. And last of all, my love, if it is genuine love, is going to be other-centered and not self-centered. If it's self-centered, it's not going to be love. If it's other-centered, that's what love is all about. Just to love someone is very important, but there is a quality of that love that I think is so evident in this passage that I believe God wants us to be able to accept as from Him and to express toward others, and that is unconditional love. Now, what is unconditional love? Unconditional love is simply this, that I love you simply because you're you, and I don't expect anything in return. I just love you. Nowhere in the Word of God does God ever say, imply, or leave any kind of implication that His love for you and me is based on anything except absolutely unconditional love. It is a love that has no strings. It has no rules and regulations. It has no fine print to it whatsoever. There are no footnotes in God's love and no addendum to it. It is just God's wonderful, pure love for us. Unconditional love has nothing to do with deserving. Unconditional love, God expresses that in His grace, which is His goodness and kindness toward us, without regard to merit or worth on our part, and in spite of what we deserve. That's what grace of God's all about. And you see, it is the fact that we are imperfect human beings, that we all fail, we all are weak, we all sin against God at times in our life. But what does He do? He doesn't stop loving us. That's what the grace of God is all about. Knowing before He ever created us that we would not be worthy of His love for us. So what did He do? He provided His grace through the cross. And what He is not only demonstrating for us His love, but He's demonstrating the kind of love He wants you and me to express one to the other. Love should never have to be begged for, bartered for, paid for, repayment.
That's not what love is all about. So the quality of love is very important, that it's unconditional. Secondly, is the expression.

of that love. It's one thing to love, but what about expressing it? Now, I want you to look at this passage because it's absolutely fascinating. I want you to jot down about six words. All of us express love in about six ways. One of them is by acceptance. So if you just jot down these six words. One of them is acceptance. One is by touching. One is by quality time, giving gifts, by words of encouragement, acts of service. All of these are ways we express love toward each other. Now, I want us to look, first of all, to see how does God express love toward us? Did you know that every day of your life and mine, we live in the sunlight of God's acceptance of us? Did you know that you can't do anything to get God to reject you? Now, people die and go to hell because they reject God, not because He rejects them. And there is an ultimate rejection on the other side in judgment. You can't get God to reject you. He's accepted you just the way you are. And you see, all of us who believe us, how did He accept us? The Bible says He accepted us in the Beloved, in His Son. That's the way He accepted us. So every day you and I live in His acceptance. Every day, you say, well, now, wait a minute, it's touching business. Now, wait a minute. He ran, embraced His Son. God's never touched me. Yes, He has. How do you think God touches all of us? He touches us in a warm handshake. He touches us through a strong embrace. He touches us. God does touch us. Pity the person who never is touched, never hugged, and never loved. That's the way God is touching us, through other people. Likewise, quality time. You say, well, what's quality time with God? Listen, do you realize that the most important thing in your life is that warm, intimate, personal, quiet time you spend with God? Have you ever said, God, I just want to spend some time with you, and He said, sorry, not a little busy this afternoon, can't handle it. No, God's always sitting on ready for us to spend time with Him, to love Him and to be loved in return. Acts of service, my friend, God is acting in service towards you and me day and night. Didn't Jesus say, I didn't come to be served, I came to serve. That's what the Father's doing all the time. How's He serving us? Giving us direction for our life, protecting us, providing for us. I mean, He's working always ahead of time. And you think about all the things that you've run into in life, and He was there before you got there, working out details. He was there after you left. He's always serving us, acts of service. Giving, everything you and I have is a gift of God. Every good and perfect gift, He says, comes from the Father above in whom there is no variableness, there's no changing about Him. Always giving to us. Words of encouragement, that's what the Bible's all about. The Bible is God's love letter. It is the story of God's redeeming love. It is His love letter to you and to me. You can take all six ways that you and I are to express love toward each other, and God's doing that in your life and my life every day. Now, what does He want from us? He wants us to do the same for others. Now, watch this now. We say that there are six ways for us to express love. But you see, I need to be sensitive as to how you need me to express it to you. You need to be sensitive as to how I need you to express it to me. Now, let's look at these six. I want you to look at your list there for a moment now. If I should ask you, which one of these do you personally feel like that you need the most? That is, when you line up all six of these, and we all want to be loved that way, but what's the one that rings your bell up front? What's the one that when somebody expresses that to you that you really and truly feel really loved? Now listen, when you and I express love towards someone and we're on number six from their number one, you know what they're saying? You don't love me. Or they're saying, no, I don't feel love from you. You may be absolutely giving it all you've got, but if your expression of it doesn't touch them where they need it most, they don't feel it. So what I want you to see, and let's think about it this way. Let's say, for example, that you are a woman, and if I should ask all of you women today, of all of these six, what's number one on your list? Most of you would probably say what? Quality time.

She wants quality time. This person who wants acts of service. Don't tell me how much you love me. I mean, just do something. Do something. Show it. So what happens? You've got people who genuinely love each other, but what they're doing is they're expressing it the way they feel it. And the other person's looking for it the way they need it. And so when you've got an expresser and a needer, and the two do not know what it takes to satisfy the other one's love, then you got a problem. And I think there are a lot of people who live their lives, all their marriage, or sons and daughters with their children, and they're expressing love. And so often, parents give. Gift. And what's the son saying? Hey, I just want you to spend a little time with me, Dad. That's all I want. Or the daughter says, Mom, can't you say I'm pretty? Can't you say my dress is... In other words, no words, no expression. Just give them gifts. And probably, not everybody, but probably on most, the bottom of most people's love totem pole is giving them something. And somebody else, they just boiling over to mouth. Just talk. Now, if the rest of the expressions match their talk, that's fine. But if it doesn't, all the talking in the world is not going to satisfy. And so whether it's giving, encouraging words, quality time, service, it doesn't make any difference what it is. We have to find out what does it take to help the other person. Now, there are those people, no matter what you do, how much you do, and how long you do it, you'll never be able to satisfy them because there's something there in their life, some wall that has been built. Maybe something that happened way back yonder in the early days of their life, growing up or whatever. Didn't feel loved by the father, didn't feel loved by the mother, whatever it might be. That now they don't even feel worthy of love. And what do? They reject you. They shut you out. They turn you off. And they'll do something to drive you away, if at all possible, because that's their only safety. Don't get too close to me trying to love me. Well, does that mean we'll stop loving them? No. I'm just saying that there are some people that you'll find it very difficult to break through because there's something going on inside of them. They don't know how to accept your kind of love no matter what you do. You can go through 1 through 6, 6 through 1, start in the middle, whatever you choose to do, and somehow it doesn't satisfy them. Because no matter how you try to give yourself, until that person feels worthy, until that person is able to let down the barrier, until that person's willing to pull back the drape and let you in, you can't get in. In this passage of Scripture, God probably has crammed as many principles about love as any passage that length anywhere in the Bible. And he's simply saying this. First of all, hey, wait a minute. It doesn't make any difference about your past. God loves you unconditionally. And he loves you the same always and forever. And secondly, you don't have to measure up or deserve it. And thirdly, he knows exactly how to express it. Now, let me ask you a question. I want you to think about, for just a moment, of those 6 ways of expressing love, what's number one for you? What's number one for you? I know one thing. God knows what your number one is. What do you think your number one is? And secondly, let me ask you this. Your spouse or your children or your parents, whatever it might be, or your friends, as you think about them for a moment, what do you think their number one is? It's really my responsibility to find out how to express the love this person needs according to their need, not the way I may want to express it. And I simply want to say to you, no matter where you're coming from in life, God loves you. But you'll never be able to experience that love until, first of all, the Lord Jesus Christ, who is His Son, when you accept Him as your personal Savior by confessing your sins to Him and accepting His death at Calvary as full payment of your sin, debt in full, and accepting His forgiveness based on not your conduct or behavior promises, but just because He said if you will receive Him by faith, He will accept you as His son or daughter. The moment you receive Him, what do you have? The love of God comes in your heart. Then He will instruct you, teach you, enable you, and make you capable of receiving His love, giving love, and receiving love to others. It is a learning process. It's a learning process for all of us. But it begins in a personal relationship with Jesus Christ. And I want to challenge you that if you have never accepted Christ as your Savior, and you really

0: You want to feel the love of God in your life, and all of us need that. If you accept His Son by faith, the love of God comes pouring into your life lavishly. And through the Holy Spirit, you will learn how to receive it, believe it, experience it, and give it. And my friend, when you've learned to accept His love and experience it, and you've learned how to love others and to be loved in return, you are beginning to live life at its very best. Because love is what our life is all about.
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0: I think many parents today do not realize how absolutely devastating it is to a son or a daughter to feel unloved by their father especially. And if you desert your family, you walk away from that son or daughter, you never hug them, you never tell them that you love them, you never put your arms around them, you never encourage them with words. So they grow up and what do they think? And what God wants us to see is that He loves us, and He, when He comes into our life, liberates us and equips us to love other people the same way. But not a conditioned loving. It is about us not living up to standards and reaching some kind of plateaus. It is a matter of God lavishly pouring out His unconditional love upon us. What's His motivation? His motivation is to reveal the true nature of Himself. And His motivation is to see that He loves us in order to bring us to accept His Son Jesus and therefore Himself, and to bring us into life at its best, because He wants what's best for us. And it will bring worship and praise and honor and glory to the Father. Because we will love Him. Motivated what? Because He first loved us. Nobody reaches up and loves God first. The Bible says that He loved us first. And you and I always responding to this wonderful, awesome, indescribable, indefinable, infinite love of God. He loves us just the way we are.
1: 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Looking ahead on In Touch, we'll hear three important lessons of love. 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
6: NBC News Radio, I'm Scott Carr. The U.S. Military Central Command says it's launched another round of strikes against Iran. CENTCOM says the strikes are designed to further degrade Iranian military capabilities used to attack commercial shipping in the Strait of Hormuz. Meanwhile, President Trump will attend the dignified transfer of two U.S. soldiers killed in Iranian attacks in Jordan over the weekend.
7: The dignified transfer will take place at Dover Air Force Base on Tuesday. 19-year-old Isabella Gonzalez of Texas was killed on Friday, while 25-year-old Tyler Feehan of Hawaii died on Saturday. The attack by Iran also left another soldier missing. In a Truth Social post, Trump said, every time Iran kills an American soldier, they will pay for that killing many times over. The Pentagon said these soldiers were in Jordan supporting Operation Inherent Resolve, which is the name of the mission against the Islamic State. I'm Wendy Swanson.
6: Posting to social media, President Trump says every time Iran kills an American soldier, they will pay for that killing many times over. The Tropical Depression 2 that's been churning in the eastern Gulf has now strengthened and become Tropical Storm Bertha. NOAA reports Bertha's wind speeds have increased now to at least 40 miles an hour, and that parts of the southeast can expect to see increasingly heavy rainfall as that system continues to organize. Summer primaries resume tomorrow in Arizona. Voters will pick nominees for governor, several House seats, attorney general, and secretary of state. Republicans will choose a nominee to take on Democratic Governor Katie Hobbs, a race the RNC believes is winnable for them in November. The Secretary of War, Pete Hegseth, will testify before the Senate Tuesday. Hegseth's expected to be joined by the Joint Chiefs Chair, General Dan Kane, at the hearing before the Senate Appropriations Committee. The hearing concerns President Trump's supplemental funding package to cover the costs of the war in Iran and other emergencies. Scott Carr, NBC News Radio.
8: The World Cup final needed extra time before Spain finally broke through with a goal less than a minute into the second extra period. They held on from there to beat Argentina 1-0, winning their second ever title. Spain also won it all back in 2010. Argentina icon Lionel Messi in tears after the final. It's believed to have been the 39-year-old legend's final World Cup match. While the World Cup ended, American football is beginning. NFL teams are kicking off training camps this week. Rookies for two teams, the 49ers and Seahawks, have already arrived at camp. Baseball's hottest team continues to be the Red Sox. The winning streak now 13. They beat Tampa Bay 6-1. The Sox completing a fourth consecutive series sweep. Manager Chad Tracy.
9: It's hard to sweep a team in the big leagues, period. Just the talent level, and you're going to run into somebody, a starter, you know, that's going to have a really good game. It's hard to do. So to do it four times is, I'll acknowledge it's been impressive.
8: It's the second longest winning streak in Red Sox franchise history. Tonight they open a home series with the Orioles, who have won seven in a row. I'm Matt McCoy.
4: 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When contacting Rick Warren, please include our call letters, WCHR.
10: Hello, everybody. This is Pastor Rick's Daily Hope with Rick Warren. I'm really glad you're here. Today, we're continuing our series from Psalm 23 called Living in the Goodness of God. It's all about how God's goodness meets you right where you are and brings hope even in difficult seasons. Okay, and now here's the final part of a message called How God's Goodness Can Restore You.
11: A guy named Isaiah was a prophet, and God told him in very specific terms that he was going to send a Savior to the world, a Messiah, to save all our sins and to pay for them. 700 years.

he gave him this prophecy. It's in many chapters of Isaiah, but Isaiah 53 is the clearest. And when you read these details, you got to read that this guy was saying this 700 years before it happened. Only God could have told him this. And in Isaiah 53, verses 5 and 6, it says this about Jesus, 700 years before Jesus arrived. He was wounded and crushed for our sins. This is on the cross. He was beaten and he took our punishment so that we might have peace. And through his wounds, our wounds are healed. All of us have strayed away like sheep. You know, sheep, I told you last week, are not real smart. We've all done our own thing. We've left God's path to follow our own. Yet the Lord laid on him the guilt and sins of us all. Now, what I just read to you is the most basic, fundamental truth of the Bible. If this wasn't true, we could all go home right now. Because we wouldn't have anything at all if Jesus Christ hadn't come to pay for your sins. But the most basic truth is that he did. That everything you're going to do wrong in life, including the stuff you're going to do tonight and tomorrow and next week and 10 years from today, it's already been paid for. It's already been paid for. You just have to accept God's grace and goodness. That is the goodness of God. That he's already paid for everything I'm even going to do, not just in the past, but in the future. It's already paid for. I remember one time there was a guy out on the patio at the Lake Forest campus, and he came up to me frantically after the service, and he said, I need to know, what do I need to do to get to heaven? I said, well, you're too late. Just thought I'd shock him. You're too late. He goes, no, really. What do I need to do in order to get to heaven? I said, sorry, you're too late. So what do you mean? There's got to be something I can do. I said, there's nothing. It's already been done by Jesus Christ 2,000 years ago. This is what makes Christianity different from religions that are out there. Every religion has a list of things to do to get to heaven. And each religion says, this is our list, and this is our list, and that's our list, and another religion, that's our list. And if you'll do these things, it's all based on your performance, you might make it into heaven. Can't be sure, but you might. And so all the other religions can be summed up in the word do. Christianity is summed up in the word done. And when Jesus was on the cross, he cried out, it is finished. Now notice, he didn't say, I'm finished, because he wasn't. He came back to life 3 days later, and he wasn't finished, and he's alive today. He lives in my heart. I've been his friend now for over 50 years, and many of you have too. But when he says it is finished, he's saying, you don't need to add anything. It's not, I die on the cross, plus you do these 10 other things, then you get to go to heaven. There's only one thing you need to get into heaven, humility. To realize you're never getting there by what you do. The only way is to say, I am a sinner and I need a savior. That's what you say. That's humility. That's the sin that'll keep you out of heaven. I don't need anybody to save me. I'm good enough to get there on my own. Really. It's a perfect place. I stopped being perfect about 30 seconds into this planet. And so nobody bats 1,000. I've never met anybody who actually claimed to be perfect. We all know we're imperfect. But we say to God, God, we're going to trust you. And when you come to Christ and you say, you're going to take my sins on you, yeah. What are you giving me in return? My goodness. You don't have to beg. Please, God, please save me. You don't have to bargain. If you'll do this, God, then I'll do that. You don't have to bribe. I'll read my Bible every day if you do this. Bargain. You don't do anything. You don't beg. You just believe. That's it. That's why it's called the good news. The word gospel is just an old English word that means good news. And what's the best news? You can't get to heaven on your good works, but it's already been paid for. You just have to humbly admit you need a savior.

You're not good enough to go to a perfect place. He said, but Rick, you don't know what I've done. It doesn't matter. I don't need to know what you've done because I know what Jesus has done. And what Jesus has done is bigger than what you have done. The good thing he did on the cross is bigger than the bad thing you have done. That's why we call it Good Friday when he died. It's not good for Jesus. It's painful, but it's good for you. He said, well, Rick, I've asked God to forgive me. I just don't feel forgiven. It means you don't fully understand it yet. Because once you understand how fully forgiven you are, you just want to shout. You want to jump up and down. And if God comes into your life, it's going to make some changes. You can't have him come into your life and it not change you. So if your life hadn't changed any, you might have gotten something, but you haven't gotten God. Somebody as big as God can't come into your life and not change you. And when the more you understand grace, the more joyful you'll be. Many of you know that one of my mentors in life was the father of modern management, Peter Drucker. And he mentored me the last 30 years of his life from about 65 to 95. And he trained all of the who's who of business leaders that are leading businesses today. And one day I was up at his house and he was mentoring me on some leadership things. And I said, Peter, when did you step across the line? When did you find Christ? When did you put your faith in Jesus? And he said in that thick Austrian accent, well, Rick, he said, when I finally understood the concept of grace, I knew I was going to never get a better deal. When you finally understand how good God really is, you're not going to go anywhere else. Because he's a good, good father. Now, as I said, Isaiah wrote that part about Jesus suffering on the cross. Let me read you some more of it. And listen to the details of this 700 years before it actually happened. Isaiah 53, verses 7 to 12. He was beaten down and punished. Talking about Jesus on the cross, before the cross. But he didn't say a word. That all happened. He was led out like a lamb to be slaughtered. He was condemned to death without fair judgment. And then he was put to death for the transgressions of everyone else. That's us. He died like a criminal, but then was buried with the rich, even though he'd done nothing wrong and had never lied. You know this is true. Jesus died on the cross as a criminal. You know, that was the worst capital punishment available. It's humiliating, death on the cross. But when they took him down, there was a wealthy man named Joseph of Arimathea who had a brand new tomb he'd bought for his family. He often buried people in the same tomb for decades, like a hole in the wall of a cave, and then covered it up. And Joseph of Arimathea was quite wealthy, but he offered his tomb for Jesus. He goes, you're not going to need it very long. Think about that. Like, you know, what's a few days? He's, you know, he said he's coming back to life, so why would I worry? He's borrowed for a couple days. I don't intend to die between now and then. But 700 years, Isaiah says, a rich man is going to provide him a tomb. And it says, yet it was God's plan to cause him to suffer. It was God's plan. Who put Jesus to death? Not the Romans, not Jewish leaders. God did. God did. Jesus said, I lay down my life. He's part of the Trinity. I voluntarily do this for you and me. It was God's plan to cause him to suffer and make his life a guilt offering for our sins, a sacrifice to bring forgiveness. But after his soul suffered many things, he will enjoy life and joy again. That's the resurrection. He's saying this 700 years before it happened. But my suffering servant, God says, will make many people right with God. And he will bear all their sins, and he will willingly give his life. And he was treated like a criminal, but he took the place of everyone who had sinned, and he interceded for their forgiveness. Now, when Jesus died on the cross, he covered all your sins, and he forgave you. And the Bible says he throws your sins in the deepest part of the sea. It's like a metaphor. And then I want to add, and he puts up a no fishing sign. Why would you drown?

drag out something to remember that God has already forgiven and forgotten. When you keep feeling bad about something you've already confessed to God and God's forgiven you and Jesus died for it, then it says, I don't really believe Jesus paid for my sin. That's unbelief. When you keep asking for forgiveness for something you sincerely asked for already is unbelief. Because Jesus gives completely and freely and instantly and with grace. When Jesus forgave all your sins, which one were not included? None. They're all included, every single one. This is why I serve Jesus Christ. I don't serve him for money. I don't serve him for fame. I don't serve him out of duty. I don't serve him out of fear. I don't serve him out of guilt. I serve him out of gratitude. And you should too. And if God has forgiven all your sins, shouldn't you? Now, what about the third thing? We talked about guilt. We talked about grudges. What about this third area that warps my soul? Grief. You might write this down. When we experience loss, here it is, loss and pain, Jesus feels my grief and heals my heart. He feels my grief and he heals my heart. Why does Jesus feel my grief? Because he understands grief. He's been there. He's experienced it too. He understands. He came to earth and became one of us. So he's experienced all of the loneliness that people experience, the betrayal that people experience, the rejection that people experience. And he came to feel my grief and heal my heart. That is the goodness of God. The Lord is my shepherd. Again, more in this same chapter, Isaiah 53. Same place, 700 plus years before Jesus came to earth, Isaiah says this, describes Jesus, the Messiah, the Savior. He was despised and rejected by others. If you've ever been despised, you know how that hurts. Maybe you were despised at school. That hurts. Maybe you're despised because of a handicap or the color of your skin or because you're female or male or whatever. If you've been despised, Jesus understands. He was despised. He was rejected. If you've ever had somebody reject you, walk out on your life, Jesus understands that hurt. There's no hurt you can experience that he doesn't understand, no grief. Why can Jesus understand my grief? He's experienced it all. Isaiah, he was despised and rejected by others. He was a man of sorrows, which endured much pain and suffering. And he experienced deep grief. Imagine leaving heaven and come here to live amongst people who hate you. He experienced deep grief, but we ignored him and we looked the other way. He was hated and we did not care. Yet it was our weakness that he was carrying on the cross. And it was our sorrow that weighed him down. So he understands, but he doesn't just understand. He doesn't just feel. He heals. Look at the next verse. Psalm 147, verse 3. He heals the brokenhearted and he binds up their wounds. I don't know what's broken your heart. Some of your heart's breaking right now. I'm sorry. I'm sorry. And I'm glad you're here because this is a place for the healing of broken hearts. But the fact of life is, Jesus says, I heal and I feel and I care about what you're going through. Now, so what are you doing with your grief? Maybe you just had a big breakup. Maybe you just got fired at work. Maybe you just go, does anybody want me? Does anybody want me? Does anybody notice me? And there's that ache in your heart. What do you do with that ache? You take it to Jesus because he heals and he feels. He understands it all. Now, Jesus never wanted us to forget the sacrifice he made to handle your grudges and your grief and your guilt. And he gave us a symbol called communion, the Lord's Supper. He said, I want you to remember what I've done for you. Now, I know you can't stand to have an unfilled blank. So I'm going to give them to you real quick, all right? You want to write these down? All right, you can write these down. Three things that are my response
to what Jesus

Jesus does for me because of my guilt, my grief, and my grudges. How should I respond? Well, it's all summed up in the attitude of believe, trust. And number one is trust the good shepherd to forgive my sins. Actually believe that he has forgiven my sins. Start acting like all your sins are forgiven. Romans 3, 23 and 24, all of us have sinned, yet God declares us not guilty. If we trust, circle that word, trust in Jesus Christ, who in his free mercy freely takes away our sins. So I just trust, I believe, I accept that my sins have been forgiven because of what Jesus did on the cross. Number two, release my offenders. Release my offenders, people who've hurt me, and focus on the future. Don't let them get under your skin anymore.

You got to let it go. Say, God, today I'm letting them go. And the Bible says in Ephesians 4:30, get rid of all bitterness. I mean, just you should not. Bitterness is a barrier to your life. Forgiving each other just as Christ forgave you. Not only is that, should you get rid of resentment, he said you got to get rid of retaliation. Romans 12, never avenge yourselves. Leave that to God. He said he'll repay those who deserve it. So I trust God really did forgive all my sins. And then because of that, I start offering forgiveness to other people. I let other people off the hook, and I release my offenders so I can focus on the future. I'm certainly not going to get stuck in the past for the rest of my life. Then number three, I team up with Jesus to carry my load. God never intended for you to go through life carrying all your grief, guilt, grudges, problems, pressures, stresses, situations by yourself. And Jesus says, I want to team up with you. I want to yoke up with you. And when he uses the word yoke, he's not talking about an egg yolk. He's talking about the kind of yoke that they would put over two cattle is a beam, and the beam, then the two cattle can pull the wagon together. Here's what it says. Look up here on the screen. Come to me. Just come to Jesus. Come to me, you who are weary, you tired, you carry heavy burdens, and I will give you a lot more to do. No, that's all he says. Come to me and I will give you what? Yeah, rest. We talked about that last week. Take my yoke upon you. Let me teach you, because I'm humble and gentle, and you will find rest for your souls. For my yoke fits perfectly, and the burden I give you is light. Now, when you read that, it sounds like he's saying, okay, you know, this cattle yoke that they would put over two horses or two cattle, they'd pull the wagon. You go, wait a minute, he's putting something else on me? That sounds pretty heavy. That doesn't sound good, a little big, heavy thing like that. No, no, you don't understand the purpose of a yoke is not to put more on you. It's to take off half of your load. If you're pulling the wagon by yourself, it's 100% dependent on your energy. Jesus says, yoke up with me. Let's share it. And guess what? I'll help you carry, and it'll be half as difficult. Does that make sense? The yoke is not to put more on you. The yoke is to say, I'll pull your load. Jesus doesn't have any load. He's God. He has no load. Everything's easy for him. And so when you yoke up, team up with Jesus, he says, I'll help you pull your load. And by the way, when you're yoked up to Jesus, it's impossible for you to run the wagon into the ditch because he's not going to let you do it. You got to go the direction he's going, and you got to go at the pace he's going, and he will go at a more reasonable pace than you will. That's what he says, I want to do in your life. Let's bow our heads. Would you pray, and would you talk to God right now? Say, God, my soul needs restoring. I don't always think right. I don't always choose right. I don't always feel right. And I need you to restore my damaged soul, my mind, my will, and my emotions. And Lord, specifically today, I want to help ask your help on the things that do damage my soul. About those unaddressed grudges. I know it's not doing me any good to hold on to the hurt. I'm only hurting myself with the anger. And every time I remember that, the way they hurt me, it just hurts again. Would you turn my hurts into holiness? Would you turn my pain into gain? Would you do what only you can do? Would you transform me and turn the conflict and the chaos into character in my life? I need your help to do that. And Lord, I'm going to ask you also with the unconfessed guilt. And there's stuff I've been carrying around in a large garbage bag for a long time, and it's starting to stink. I'm going to say to you, I need your forgiveness. And then more than that, I'm going to believe it.

0: I'm not going to listen to my feelings or what anybody else says or what thoughts that Satan might try to put in my mind. Thank you, Jesus, for taking all of my sins on yourself at the cross. Thank you that you were wounded and crushed for me. You were beaten, took my punishment so that I might have peace. You've said in your word that your wounds heal my wounds. I'm asking you to do that. And then, Lord, all of those losses that I've had in life that have caused grief, I need your help with that. I need you to feel my grief and heal my heart like you've promised. Help me to realize that you understand how I feel better than I do. And as I continue this journey with learning about your goodness, I first want to say I'm going to trust that my sins have been forgiven because I've humbly just come to you and said, I need it. I need a Savior. And I'm going to release the people who've hurt me. And every time I think of them, help me to just pray a prayer of blessing, to not hold on to the hurt. Most of all, Jesus, I want to team up with you, yoke up with you. I'm going to ask you to help me in the load that I'm carrying. If you've never invited Jesus Christ in your heart, say, Jesus Christ, today, I want to get to know you. I want to learn to love you. I want to learn to trust you. And I humbly ask you to accept me into your family. And I pray this not because I deserve it, but because on the cross it was finished. You paid it all right there. Thank you. In your name I pray. Amen. If you prayed that prayer for the very first time, would you let me know about it? Write me, Rick, at PastorRick.com and say, Rick, I prayed that prayer of commitment. And I'll send you some material that'll help you on your journey with Jesus, and I'll also pray for you.
1: Man, I love hearing Pastor Rick. What a great message. We also love hearing from our listeners. Here's Rick with a very encouraging letter.
0: Let me close this broadcast by sharing a letter from a listener in Rome, Italy. Her name is Heshen, and she says, Pastor Rick, I've relocated to Rome, Italy, where I'm currently working at the World Food Program. 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God bless you, Heshen in Rome. Now, did you get this? A message that is starting in Southern California in the United States of America is being sent to Europe in Rome, Italy, and then it is being resent out to other continents like Africa. 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
5: Last week on Discover the Word, Bill Crowder was leading some conversations with Elisa Morgan and Daniel Ryan Day and Rasul Berry about something that is a somewhat surprising component of many of the important stories in the Bible, a famine.
6: I found out that in my translation of the scriptures, the word famine appears 96 times. 96 times. 86 of those are in the Old Testament, 10 are in the New Testament.
5: Yeah, famine. Actually, one of the most extreme crises that a society can face. A catastrophic breakdown in food access that leads to malnutrition and disease, and often death. And so Bill pointed the group to several of those accounts where famine was a factor and how the famine contributed to what we can learn about God from those events. Well, this week we're going to pick that conversation up by going to one of the most famous events in the Old Testament. It's the story of the prophet Elijah's dramatic confrontation with the prophets of Baal on Mount Carmel. And it is a pivotal moment in the spiritual history of Israel. And the question this incident required the nation of Israel to answer is in a lot of ways the same question that we have to answer today. And once again, one of the key factors in this story is famine. So pull your chair up to the table with the Discover the Word group, and let's listen as Bill points Elisa and Daniel and Rasul to 1 Kings and the story of Elijah on Mount Carmel, to continue our exploration of how and why famine seems to be such a significant element in the story of the Bible.
6: We start now our second week of conversations on the subject of famine. And now we continue to maybe the other of the most famous famine events in the Old Testament, and that's surrounding Elijah and the events of Mount Carmel. So we come to 1 Kings chapter 18. If somebody would like to read the first couple of verses there, that'd be good.
7: After a long time, in the third year, the word of the Lord came to Elijah. Go and present yourself to Ahab, and I will send rain on the land. So Elijah went to present himself to Ahab. Now the famine was severe in Samaria, and Ahab had summoned Obadiah, his palace administrator. Obadiah was a devout believer in the Lord.
6: Okay, so we've got another famine. This one, we are specifically told that there has been a withholding of the rain by God as an act of discipline upon the people because they have embraced the Baals as their gods under the leadership of Ahab and Jezebel.
8: Yeah, and that's very typical of the ancient Near East, because whenever there was moments where there was rain, it was seen as blessings from the gods, and famine as something else from the gods. And if it's really Baal that they're worshiping, the irony there is that he's the god of thunder and rain. So for there to be a famine at a time when this god is supposed to be the one that they're worshiping, which is the god of rain, but no rain's coming, that's pretty significant to the story.
6: Yeah. Well, God, before this time, God sent Elijah to Ahab on an earlier occasion and told him, because of what he was doing and leading the people into idolatry, God was going to withhold the rain for 3.5 years. 3.5 years. Well, 3.5 years in an agricultural economy would be unbelievably devastating. So as we see all this, it's very interesting when they have the throwdown on Mount Carmel.

0: Elijah says for them to bring all the prophets that eat at Jezebel's table. So Jezebel's got food. The people don't have food. Jezebel's got food because they're eating at her table. And so the fact that she, even more so than Ahab, is the primary promoter of this worship of the Baals is a real key part of the story because Jezebel strikes back at him later. So let's think about this situation. You've got lack of rain for 3.5 years. That 3.5 years, by the way, is now coming to a close because we know that after the battle of the gods on Mount Carmel, rain is going to return. So let's think about this moment of, in a sense, theological combat on Mount Carmel. If somebody wants to just kind of net it out to remind any listeners that might not be as familiar with it.
1: Yeah, so I think kind of from a broad brushstroke standpoint, Elijah has this great confrontation with these false prophets and says, okay, let's see whose God is really God. And the people, probably desperate after these 3 years, maybe a bit confused because they had put themselves in this position of trying to trust in Baal, say, yeah, it sounds good to us. And so they go up to, you know, Mount Carmel, and the contest is who can make fire consume a sacrifice on the altar. Baal's prophets, nothing happens for hours. Elijah even ends up mocking them.
0: Yeah.
1: And then he calls upon God, and the fire consumes the altar, the offering, and it is the kind of moment that kind of shifts the whole momentum of everyone realizing that, okay, it is God that is our God. Again, they kind of almost get jolted back into remembrance. And that is what kind of aligns them into this aspect of being able to trust God and see the rain coming in.
0: And that kind of is a reflection on a national level of what we've seen in other famine incidents on a more individual level, where it becomes an instrument to bring someone to a point of facing their failures. Here, it's a national situation. Now, there's one little funny moment, I think, in the whole battle on top of Mount Carmel. I don't know if you've ever been on Mount Carmel or not, but Mount Carmel is not a mountain peak like Mount McKinley or
2: Pikes Peak or something.
0: Yeah, something like that. It's more of a ridge line. And when you stand on Mount Carmel and you look out over the extension, kind of, I think the Jezreel Valley is what it is, but it's a commanding view of the countryside. And what's interesting is that they have this point where Elijah builds the altar and he cuts up the sacrifice and he puts the wood and then he says, okay, go get me some barrels of water to drench this thing. I've always thought that was really funny because they've been having a drought for 3.5 years. Where are they going to get the water?
2: Yeah.
0: Well, when you stand on Mount Carmel, if you look off to your right, is the Mediterranean Sea. It seems to me the only place they could have gotten that water was to drag those urns down there, fill them up, and drag them back up the mountain, because that's the only water source available at that point. So when you're on Mount Carmel and you see the geography of it, this is one of those stories that is really important location-wise for a variety of reasons. But one, perhaps, may be proximity to the sea. So there's water available. So when all this ends up, as you say, Rasul, the people return, the Lord, He is God, the Lord, He is God, the Lord, He is God. So the ultimate purpose of the discipline has been accomplished. The discipline was to correct their wrong behavior of worshiping the Baal and bring them back into a right relationship of worshiping Yahweh. That was the point of the drought and the famine. And now it's been accomplished. So what happens? The rain returns. The rain returns because the purpose of the discipline has been accomplished.
2: It's interesting to me, and you pointed this out, that these prophets were eating at Jezebel's table. And then they bring two bulls to sacrifice. And then somewhere in here it says that it's a hole big enough to hold two seahs of seed. It's almost like when you have so little, bring what you have so that you have nothing.
0: Yeah.
2: And then you'll

0: see the power of God. I mean, they have to sacrifice what little they have, and then God's power becomes evident.
1: Well, they don't have much, that's for sure. They haven't been able to work the fields. They haven't been able to grow crops. And what cattle they have left is probably being reserved so that there's still cattle in the future. You don't want to be the person who's responsible for slaughtering the last cow.
0: Right.
1: Because then there's no cows ever again in the future. It's a fascinating problem triggered by famine again. So as we think about Elijah and we see God using this famine event as a catalyst to bring the people back to him. We've talked about how these things don't always have a happy resolution, right?
2: Right. Yeah.
1: Well, think to a future time from this point in the Bible story to when the children of Israel are taken into captivity in Babylon and Daniel is reading the scrolls of Jeremiah and he reads in there that it's 70 years. And you can almost, between the lines, see him doing the calculations. He's 70 years. It's 70 years. And he looks around, and they're no closer to being restored spiritually to God than they were when they were sent into exile. And that's when he goes into this extended prayer for himself as a representative of the people and confessing and repenting. Why? Because he wants this to be done. But they aren't to the point yet where it could be done. And so it's really interesting dynamic how God works in discipline with his people. And when we see him working with discipline, the place my mind always runs to is the verse in Hebrews 12, whom the Lord loves, he disciplines. If you're going through a time of discipline in your life, don't think, well, God doesn't love me anymore. No, this may be the best evidence that he does. Or else he would just let you continue in your sin unchecked. The fact that God brings discipline to correct us is one of the greatest evidences of his abiding love for us.
3: That's a good start to week two of our look at how famine is often an aspect of some of the key stories in the Bible, like the famine that led up to Elijah on Mount Carmel, and how that famine was actually a form of divine discipline, not cruelty, but intentional correction, exposing the people's misplaced trust and inviting them to return. Well, Bill Crowder, Elisa Morgan, Daniel Ryan Day and Rasul Berry, tracking some of the instances where famine is an element of what we read in Scripture. Now, as we start week two of this study, I want to take a moment to point you back to a resource that we mentioned last week that I think would be a great follow-up and complement to this famine study that we're doing. Now, in week one of the famine stories was from the book of Genesis and was the story of a famine's impact on Joseph and his entire family and what would become the nation of Israel. And recently, Our Daily Bread Publishing published a book that Bill wrote on the life of Joseph called Joseph, Cultivating a Life of Dependence on God. Now, Bill has spent a lot of time studying those chapters in Genesis, and the way he brings Joseph's story to life will help you to discover how God can use trials to grow your faith and to draw you closer to himself. Now, young Joseph and his coat of many colors, it's one of the best-known stories in the Bible, and for good reason. This ancient drama of family inheritance and sibling rivalry, of betrayal and cover-ups and enslavement and false accusations and prophetic dreams and shocking reversals and, of course, famine, contains many relevant insights for relying on God amid difficulties. You'll want to get a copy of this insightful book, and you can find a link to Joseph by Bill Crowder in our show notes on our website at discovertheword.org. Well, after Elijah, a prophet named Elisha came on the scene, and the famine story that we'll look at tomorrow was part of his miraculous life. And it's actually two events that highlight God's provision of food during a time of famine. But the first one started out kind of sketchy. Do you have a when food made you sick story? Yeah, I've actually got a number of those, and you probably

Probably do too. And so how sick were you? We're going to title tomorrow's conversation, There's Death in the Pot, and you don't want to miss it. So we'll see you next time we Discover the Word. Discover the Word is provided by Our Daily Bread Ministries. The

0: who allow evil to corrupt his creation forever. What is God's final solution to evil? We'll find out today, right here on Messianic Perspectives. Shalom, and welcome to Messianic Perspectives, a daily program where we look into the scriptures from a distinctive first century Jewish point of view. I'm Liz Aiello. Today, Pastor Al Runge answers the question, what is God's final solution to evil? With a study from Daniel 9. I'll be back at the close of the program to tell you about our special offer. And now, with today's installment, here is Al Runge.
1: Thank you for allowing me to come into your homes again and continue to share with you this wonderful message of God's salvation. I've begun a new series of studies on Daniel 9, verse 24 to 27, which I am calling God's Final Solution to Evil. I want to read to you the entire scripture of our series again. I want it to get into your mind and heart so that you understand it. It is found in Daniel 9, verse 24 to 27. 70 weeks are determined for your people and for your holy city, Jerusalem, to finish the transgression, to make an end of sins, to make reconciliation for iniquity, to bring an everlasting righteousness, to seal up vision and prophecy, and to anoint the most holy. Know therefore and understand that from the going forth of the command to restore and build Jerusalem until Messiah the Prince, there shall be 7 weeks and 62 weeks. The street shall be built again, and the wall, even in troublesome times. And after the 62 weeks, Messiah shall be cut off, but not for himself. And the people of the prince who is to come shall destroy the city and the sanctuary. The end of it shall be with a flood. Until the end of the war, desolations are determined. Then he shall confirm a covenant with many for 1 week, but in the middle of the week he shall bring an end to sacrifice and offering, and on the wing of abomination shall he make desolate, even until the consummation which is determined is poured out on the desolate. In Daniel 9:24-27, there is a list of five periods of prophetic time. First, it begins with the conclusion of the 70 weeks of years when evil will be abolished forever. The first 7 weeks refer to the building of the second temple in Jerusalem under Ezra and Nehemiah during times of trouble for the builders. The third period is 62 weeks of 434 years added to the 49 years of the 7 weeks for the rebuilding of the second temple and city, when the Messiah will come for the first time and be cut off, but not for himself. The fourth period is after the atoning death of the Messiah, the second city and the temple will be destroyed. The prophetic clock will stop for Israel for an undetermined amount of time. That is, as far as we know. But the prophecy is that it's determined amount of years for the desolation of the nation of Israel, but only God knows that time. The fifth period, the prophetic clock begins again for the last week of 7 years when the Antichrist makes his appearance on the world scene. He makes a covenant with Israel, allowing them to rebuild their temple and to start sacrifices again. But 3.5 years later, he breaks his covenant with Israel and by force enters into the temple, sits there and demands worship from the world. Now, before we go on to the other periods of time, we want to emphasize the importance of Israel to this prophecy of the 70 weeks of years. In Daniel 9:24, we read, 70 years are determined for your people, Daniel, which are the Jews, and for your holy city, which is Jerusalem. Unfortunately, there are some Christian theologians who believe that God is finished with the nation of Israel forever. And now all the blessings of Israel belong to the church, but all their sorrows and lamentations stay with them. Their theology tries to rob Israel of its blessings and divine promises, but they are not successful. Listen to what God, who cannot lie, promised Israel by the Jewish prophet Jeremiah 31, verse 31 to 35. Behold, the days are coming, says the Lord, when I will make a new covenant with the house of Israel and with the house of Judah, not according to the covenant that I made with their fathers in the day that I took them by their hand

to lead them out of the land of Egypt, my covenant which they broke, although I was a husband to them, saith the Lord. But this is a covenant that I will make with the house of Israel after those days, says the Lord. I will put my law in their hearts, and I will write it on their hearts and minds, and I will be their God, and they shall be my people. No more shall every man teach his neighbor and every man his brother, saying, Know the Lord, for they shall all know me, from the least of them to the greatest of them, says the Lord. For I will forgive their iniquities, and I will remember their sin no more. The promise is for the house of Israel and the house of Judah. It's reconfirmed in the New Testament in Hebrews 8:8. The old covenant on Mount Sinai was broken by Israel and therefore is not in effect anymore. It is, you know, helpful for us to understand the history of how Rabbinic Judaism developed after the destruction of the Second Temple. Rabbinic Judaism is built on a false presumption. I don't mean to be disrespectful, but this is a fact that they themselves agree that they don't consider it a false presumption. But here's what they claim. That on Mount Sinai, God gave a written law and an oral law. The oral law was passed down by mouth for over 2,000 years, until the year 135 AD, after Jesus ascended to be with God, the head of the Sanhedrin, Yehuda HaNasi, gathered as many oral traditions from the rabbis that he could find. He wrote them in a book. He called the book the Mishnah, which became the basis of the Talmud, which is the source of Judaism today. There are two facts that nullify this presumption. First, there never was an oral law given to Moses. In fact, Moses commanded in Deuteronomy 12:32, whatever I command you, be careful to observe it, and you shall not add to it or take away from it. The second fact is that the old Sinai covenant, according to the Jewish prophecy of Jeremiah, is now replaced with a new and better covenant as promised by God. As we get closer to the end time, something wonderful is happening in Israel. First of all, I was astounded to discover that in many of the Israeli schools, the New Testament is studied for its history only. But you know, it gives Israeli children an opportunity to get to know Jesus as a person, a good Jewish person. Here is what Jesus said in Matthew 23, verse 39. For I say to you, and he said this to the city of Jerusalem, to Israel, you shall see me no more till you say, blessed is he who comes in the name of the Lord. And you know, it's interesting that many rabbis are now talking well of Jesus as a person. You know, the word of God says Israel will not see Jesus, their Messiah, until they say, blessed is he who comes in the name of the Lord. And one day we shall see that. And all over the world, there are messianic assemblies, hundreds upon hundreds springing up of Jews who believe that Jesus is the Messiah. I believe God is still working there. My wife and I went to Israel with a tour group after the United States Department of State warned Americans to stay away from the Middle East and from Israel. We were the only tour group in Israel, at least it seemed that way. And everywhere we traveled, Israelis told us, you know, all of our friends have abandoned us. Thank you for coming. We see how precarious the existence of Israel is in the world. Israel's survival is threatened. An American military study just came out that claims Israel could not repel an all-out attack by the Arab nations. Because they said, the report said, that Israeli parents will not sacrifice their children in another war. Also, the United States has now equipped the Saudi Arabians and the Egyptians with an air force as good and as equal to the Israeli Air Force. The latest and the best equipment has been given to them. All the surrounding Arab nations have spent billions of dollars in the latest military equipment, including medium-range missiles with germ and chemical weapons possibilities anyway. Israel's secret army, however, is made of invisible angelic legions that even Israel is unaware of today. God is not going to let Israel perish. The restoration of Israel as a nation has always been an impossibility by human standards. And some Christian theologians predicted years ago that it would never happen. But here it is. It's a reality. Our Israeli tour guide, David, is not a messianic.

0: believer, but he admits that God brought Israel into being, that it was impossible in 1948. He served as a major in the Israeli army. He saw combat and did not want his daughters, who are in the Israeli army, to go to war. David is a good man married to a good wife, and I pray for them. On the last days, he told our group, I believe in God. I believe in miracles. He said, a little while ago, he was taking a tour group of evangelicals in Israel, and I told the group that Israel needed rain, that we had a drought. And the pastor of the group said, stop the bus. We're going to get up. We're going to pray for rain in Jesus' name. The evangelicals were praying out loud, and the Jewish bus driver asked the guy, what's going on? He said, don't worry. They're Christians. They're praying for rain. The driver said, if it rains, I'm going to become a Christian. That night it poured, and the next day the rain was so heavy, it washed out a bridge. I don't know if the driver became a believer, but David hasn't yet. Jesus wants Israel to know him, and that is why he said to his Jewish disciples in John 16:23-24, until now you have asked nothing in my name. Asking you will receive, that your joy may be full. I believe we can say to our Jewish neighbors, listen, have you ever prayed in the name of Jesus for something that's legitimate to pray for, that's certainly according to the will of God? If not, why don't you do it? Because Jesus said, hitherto have you asked nothing in my name. Ask and you shall receive, that your joy may be full. God wants us to understand the mysteries of the kingdom of God. And he wants us to understand that God is not finished yet with the children of Israel. And way back in the very beginning of the five periods of prophetic of time, God said that the second temple, the second city of Jerusalem would be rebuilt in troublesome times. So Israel's always had troublesome times. But listen, they have the God of Israel who has made promises, who will keep those promises because God cannot lie. You know, I think God wants every true believer to love Israel and to pray for them, to give to their ministry, to help them come to know that Jesus, Yeshua HaMashiach, is truly their Messiah. Let's remember to pray for them today. God bless you.
1: 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I'm Liz Aiello. 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
5: NBC News Radio, I'm Scott Carr. President Trump will attend the dignified transfer of two U.S. soldiers killed in Iranian attacks in Jordan over the weekend. That'll take place at Dover Air Force Base Tuesday. 19-year-old Isabella Gonzalez of Texas was killed Friday, and 25-year-old Tyler Freeman of Hawaii died on Saturday. The attack by Iran also left another U.S. soldier missing. The Pentagon says the soldiers were in Jordan supporting Operation Inherent Resolve, the name of the mission against the Islamic State. And the U.S. is launching new strikes in Iran. CENTCOM says they were designed to further degrade Iranian military capabilities used to attack commercial shipping in the Strait of Hormuz. The Tropical Depression 2 that's been churning in the eastern Gulf has now strengthened and become Tropical Storm Bertha. NOAA reports Bertha's wind speeds have increased now to at least 40 miles an hour, and that parts of the southeast can expect to see increasingly heavy rainfall. Scott Carr, NBC News Radio.
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6: They say, turn or burn. Let's talk about it on Key Life.
7: Welcome to Key Life. I'm Matthew, executive producer of the program. Our host is Steve Brown. He's an author and seminary professor who teaches that God's amazing grace is the key to a life of radical freedom, infectious joy, and surprising faithfulness to Christ.
6: Thank you, Matthew. We're in the middle of a study of the lies that get to us that we have almost all of us believed, or at least some of them. And I have a book that's going to be coming out on this particular subject. And the title, I think we've decided on it, God's Not Mad at You, Confronting the Lies of Guilt and Shame and Fear and Regret. And that book's going to be out on September the 14th. And I'll give you a heads up when we get closer to that time. But we're looking this week and probably next too on the lies that defraud us. Here's a verse, Romans 2:4. God's kindness is meant to lead you to repentance. And the lie is turn or burn. A while back, let's pray and then we'll get down and talk about the lie. Father, we come into your presence drawn by your kindness, your mercy, your acceptance, the way you define us, the way you look after us, the way you're in charge of every molecule of our lives. You are an awesome God, and we worship you. But if you, Father, had never done all of that for us out of your love, you would still be an awesome God and worthy of our worship. Father, you know everybody who's listening to this broadcast, and you know their names, and you know the sleepless nights and the secrets and the good things, the laughter and the fun. You're God, and you're sovereign over it all and sufficient for it all. And now, Father, as we study, oversee it. Forgive the one who teaches his sins, because there are many we would see Jesus and him only. And we pray in Jesus' name, amen. I gave you the verse, God's kindness is meant to lead you to repentance, and the lie, turn or burn. A while back, I wrote a book about grace, and a good friend, a name you would probably recognize, actually, it was Tony Campolo. I miss him a lot. Anyway, he wrote a very positive and kind endorsement. We did that for each other in a lot of different places. Later, when I thanked him, he said, "I love the book, but I would have liked it even better if you had written more about repentance." I winced. Do you know why? Because actually, most of the book was about repentance. I suppose that either I had masked repentance so much that he missed it, or he had his own view of repentance

what I had written didn't match that particular view. And so I want to talk to you about repentance. And I'm going to do something that's very, very important. I'm going to explain what repentance is biblically, and you're going to be surprised how it works and the difference it makes. Repentance, as I said, isn't what you think it is. There's been so much teaching on the subject and its implications, sometimes legitimate, sometimes not so much, that they've become the definition. On top of that, there is all of the turn and burn, repent or go to hell cartoons, prophetic sermons, anti-sin books that have added to the implications of that developing definition of repentance. Frankly, that misdefinition is killing God's people. We all have to deal with guilt. If the Bible is right about anthropology, that the heart is deceitful above all things, that's Jeremiah 17:9, that makes us wide open to the message, if you're sinning, stop it. That stopping, believe it or not, has become the definition of repentance. Have you seen that Bob Newhart comedy bit where he plays a psychiatrist? A woman comes into him with her problem, and he says he can fix it. After a good deal of discussion, he says, are you ready? Here it is. Stop it. Just stop it. In the face of what makes us guilty and afraid, causes our shame, and that over which we have regrets, some say, well, just stop it. And that is the way they define repentance. It's not at all. It's not even close. Not only that, in real life, it's as weird, funny, and dangerous as that comedy bit. Let me give you a very important truth. Repentance, listen up. You drifted off. Repentance is not change. It is rather God's methodology for change, if that's what God desires in our lives. Sometimes that change comes quickly, but most of the time it's a process that doesn't seem to be happening at all. Change is not the issue. Biblically understood, repentance is worshiping God for who he is as the sovereign creator, ruler, and sustainer of our lives. Incidentally, the word repentance is from a Greek word, metanoia, and it means literally to change one's mind. There are times when that word simply means conversion. There is a sense in which conversion is exactly what repentance is. It's going from darkness of lies to the truth of God. It simply means agreeing with God when you didn't before. True repentance includes making no excuses, no rationalizations, and no explanations. And a good working definition of repentance is knowing who you are, who God is, what you've said, done, or thought, that's sin, and agreeing with God. Given God's love and forgiveness and mercy, that agreement is often expressed with shock and sorrow and sometimes even tears. When you add your repentance, a promise to stop it, I'll never go there again, that's no longer repentance. It's trying to pull yourself up by your own bootstraps. Having an opinion of yourself and your ability to be obedient is way higher than reality would justify. Does repentance include sorrow? Well, yeah, sometimes.

0: that we can get better? Almost always. An awareness of the darkness of sin? Well, of course. And a desire for godliness? Sure. But that doesn't mean change. Change is hard. Only those who haven't tried to be better think that the task is simple and doable. I've so often heard from smokers and drinkers that they can quit smoking or drinking if they want to. If challenged to do it, reality sets in and their efforts almost always fail. That's where repentance starts. It mostly happens after failure and hardly ever before. At its deepest and most important level, repentance is an expression of helplessness. When it is more than that, it can very quickly become arrogance. Believe me about that, I know. Then when I was younger, I did what I thought was repentance. I'd blow it and I would say, God, you've shown me I really made a mess of it, but I'm going to fix it. I'm going to be better. I'm going to follow you closely. I'm going to be nice and kind, and I'm going to be obedient. I can't tell you how times or how many times when I did some of that I became an arrogant jerk. And then I had to even repent of that. I hate that. You think about it. Amen.
1: Thanks, Steve. That was Steve Brown resuming our tour through his latest book, which confronts the lies of guilt, shame, fear, and regret. Today, a little refresher on repentance. And once again, our text was Romans 2:4. More tomorrow. Do join us. I want to let you know about a special booklet called Through the Eyes of Grace, the Gospels. This is taken from Steve's classic overview of the New Testament. It includes highlights of the Gospels, including introductory comments, major themes, and important teaching. You know, we just started a new periodic series here on Key Life. It's a survey of the Gospels. Last week, Jerry Perry's led us through Matthew, and of course, Mark, Luke, and John are still to come. 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

0: there's worse things than our kids thinking learning about God is fun. I mean, when Jesus sent Peter to go get the temple tax, go fishing and look in the fish's mouth, come on, he was having some fun with him, wasn't he?
1: It is a little weird.
0: I would think so. You know, he's messing with him a little bit, having fun.
1: Love it.
0: And Peter learned a lesson he never forgot. God can provide in ways we can't imagine.
2: That's Tim Shoemaker, and he's with us today on Focus on the Family, helping you to find creative ways to share your faith with your kids. Thanks for joining us. I'm John Fuller.
1: You know, John, all of us as parents, we want to equip our children to know the Lord, to live for the Lord, to give their lives to the Lord, right? And it starts with our consistency of our own walk with the Lord, and then how are we passing that on to our children. And it can become difficult. Where do we find those moments where a child goes, oh, that was awesome? Mm-hmm. And today's guest, we're going to talk about how to create devotionals that your kids will remember, that make an impact, because you've thought it through. And certainly our guest, Tim, has thought it through. And you can get a copy of this book, and it will help you to better do your devotional time. I'm excited about the discussion.
2: I am as well. And Tim Shoemaker is an author, speaker, and writing coach. And the book you're mentioning, Jim, is called The Very Best Hands-On Kinda Dangerous Family Devotion.
1: Gotta love the title.
2: Yeah, and this is volume two, so we're so glad to have Tim back in the studio with us.
1: Yep, and Tim, welcome back. Good to have you.
0: Glad to be here. Thanks so much, Jim.
1: Hey, a lot of parents, like I said, they want to pass on their faith to their children, but they're not always sure what connects. Mm. I mean, I remember that. You know, I did the toothpaste one. I remember doing that little devotional. Squeeze out the toothpaste, then have the boys try to put it back, or your daughters, and it's impossible. And then you parlay that into, that's how our words are spoken. Mm-hmm. You can't put them back in the tube. Once they come out, they're out there. Yeah. And I think that was one that connected for the boys. But there is this challenge, especially age-appropriate challenge, where kids need to the tactile experience, like how do we put this together? And I guess it comes down to that question. How did you come up with the idea of using what you call dangerous devotions? Every child's going to go, I want to do this.
0: Yeah.
1: Dangerous devotions.
0: Well, as a father of three boys, and then even working volunteer with youth as the years went on with my wife, you know, to hold their attention, that was really a challenge. And so that was really what was driving it, is what can you do to get their attention? And then you follow that with a little nugget of truth.
1: Yeah.
0: And they just sort of etch together in their mind. And but yeah, they're involved in some activity. They wonder where you're going with it, and they're just having fun with it.
1: You know, part of the problem, Tim, I think in the parenting role, we don't get a manual to say this is the best way to parent. I would say there are some great curriculums that people should look at.
0: Right.
1: But and Focus on the Family has plenty of material for you. But in that regard, the devotional time, it is, you know, the purist is going to think, I need it to be structured, heavily structured. We're going to do 3 minutes of an opening song, Jesus loves me, this I know. Mm. We're going to move then, and we kind of make it like a church service.
0: Yeah.
1: And that may not connect with the kids according to their age, you know, eight years old, 10 years old. Mm. Action is a good thing, and really doing something with their hands is also a good thing. Speak to the parent that might struggle with that. They're more structured, and they don't see the benefit of what they might perceive as play. Why during a devotion would you encourage the children to play? This is serious, Tim.
0: Yeah.
1: Speak to that parent's heart to say, no, loosen up a little bit, make it fun, and it will stick.
0: Yeah, yeah. You know, maybe even to take a page from Jesus' ministry, right? The greatest teacher ever. Mm. And yet God in all his wisdom, he gave us one recorded sermon, only one, even though he was speaking all the time. But he gave us lots of stories. He gave us lots of these visuals that Jesus did. And really, every time he healed somebody, that was an object lesson. He got people involved in an activity, in a sense, and they were able to see it. And so Jesus used this, get people involved. He was teaching them lessons before they knew they were being taught. Mm-hmm. And I think that was the power of it. Whereas today, once we sit them down, we try to, chances are they want to be bored, or they're thinking about something else that they want to do next.
1: Yeah. What about the parents? And again, I'm just speaking on behalf of the parents I know, me being one of them, that, you know, we're assuming the kids are going to go to Sunday school. They're going to get all they need right there. And that's sufficient versus

0: is saying, no, they need sprinkling, kind of like your lawn. You need to water it often so that the green growth is there. Spiritually speaking, we as parents need to water spiritual truth into our children's hearts so that the effect, the impact is there. Yeah. What about that parent that leans just too much on the church?
1: The church isn't there enough. The church will let their kids down. Their church won't be there in the middle of the night when they really need to talk. And so if you're establishing some spiritual conversations with your kids, it becomes easier to talk more about spiritual things as time goes on. And that Sunday school teacher may be there for a year or two in their life and then they're gone or whatever. And they do great work and that's wonderful. We love that. We just want more. They augment what we are doing because we're there all the time. Like you said, with the lawn.
0: The watering of the lawn. I like that. You share a story about a dad who started doing devotions with his sons that eventually turned into something much bigger.
1: Oh.
0: What was that story out of your book, and how did it impact people?
1: You know, I think that was one where there was a dad, I'd met him at a conference, and he picked up the books. He's starting to do devotions with his kids, and he had boys, and they were loving it. Well, he was telling other dads about it, and then that was right when COVID hit. And COVID hit, and suddenly their church closed. But he was able to still do these devotions. Well, he's talking to other dads. That grew into a weekly group where they met outside in his lawn of 45 dads and kids, and they would take turns doing these devotions, and it was some sort of an activity. And then they would tie a nugget of truth in, and they said that was just super effective.
0: Now, that idea of dangerous devotions, A, what are you achieving there? And why do kids love this edgy stuff? Yeah. And then it sticks.
1: Yeah.
0: They'll remember that for a lifetime.
1: Yeah.
0: Compared to something that, let me just say, you know, could be boring.
1: Yeah.
0: And they won't remember it.
1: We were just driving last weekend back from a men's conference, and I can't tell you a ton about that drive. It was a nice drive. But we saw an accident happen in the lane next to us. This moment of, whoa, you know, car went off into the ditch, onto the oncoming lanes, and he was able to swerve off without hitting anybody. That was like, oh, my goodness, he hydroplaned.
0: You remembered that.
1: Oh, yeah. Oh, yeah. And so this moment of that increased heartbeat, a little bit of adrenaline, whatever. When we incorporate even a little bit of that in our devotions where, okay, we're by a campfire here. We're going to do something. And, you know, that makes a difference. So I've got like this one here, like you can take something like Coffee Mate, a non-dairy creamer. And you throw that on a fire and you get a great big...
0: Oh, really?
1: Oh, yeah.
0: That stuff's flammable?
1: Yes.
0: Should we be drinking it?
1: I tell you what.
0: Well, I'm sorry. Yeah. I just never knew
2: just
0: that.
2: Toss the rest into the
1: don't
2: fire.
1: Don't smoke.
0: You just changed my morning drink.
1: As long as you're not smoking.
0: It goes up in smoke?
1: Oh, yeah. Oh, yeah. Big flame. And so it's very exciting.
2: Thank you, by the way, for not demonstrating that here in the studio.
1: Right, right.
0: So let me ask you, how do you attach that to a biblical principle?
1: Well,
0: the fact that coffee creamer goes up in smoke.
1: Okay, so you take a handful of it, right? And you throw them in the fire, you create this big thing. It is in your hand, Jim. It is in your power to create this great big burst or not, depending if you throw that on. Same thing, let's say when our kids are having conversations at home. It's in their power to make a big flame and make a big blow up or not. It's in our hands to do that. Bible tells us a soft answer turns away wrath, right? A gentle word. And we want to encourage our kids. And sometimes, instead of just saying, hey, talk nice, take them out to a campfire, get some Coffee Mate, and we do this little demonstration.
0: This is like our words.
1: Yeah. Yep. Yeah,
0: that is good. I love that.
1: Yeah, it's fun.
0: I'm sorry we're not camping anymore. I would have done it this weekend and thrown the whole bottle on it.
1: Oh, yeah. Yeah, stand back.
0: You know, your brother-in-law and his wife recently saw the impact of these types of devotional lessons, which is great. What happened with that experience? What did they walk into?
1: So my brother-in-law, Jim, he's a pastor down in Florida, and he had done a devotional with the kids. It was with elementary kids years ago. And he had done this one demo that's a variation of it's in the book. And then his wife was going to be doing the youth group just a week or so ago. And so he said, hey, you know, we'll have you do this one. It's this cool chemical thing, and let's do this. And so she does it. Well, she just starts it, and one

0: the girls in the class says, oh, I know that one. And she says, well, tell me, what was the point? And the girl was able to give it. And when they looked back, it was like 10 years earlier that Jim had given that devotional when she was in elementary school, and now in high school, she still remembered it.
1: Oh, yeah. That's the point.
0: Yes.
1: I mean, that's actually the evidence of what we're talking about.
0: Yes, yes.
1: And let me also say, you know, not every parent is the same. We have a spectrum of personality, mm-hmm. God's bouquet of flowers. So some parents are going to be more engineering-minded, and then you have other colorful parents that are always excited about everything. Yeah. But within that, for the parents that may feel intimidated in doing some of this, you know, it could go wrong. Yeah. Tim, I mean, it could blow my hand off, that coffee powder.
0: Yeah.
1: I mean, you can rationalize not doing it for lots of reasons. Sure. How do you encourage that parent that's a little more hesitant to do something like this? It takes time. It takes effort. You got to think about it.
0: Yeah.
1: But what do you say to that more reserved parent who may not get it?
0: Well, with the book, we're going to walk them through it. We realize that some are going to feel like that, so we're going to walk them through it. We're going to encourage them to try it once ahead of time, and they're going to feel more confident. But when they get their kids' reactions, oh, man, that's going to move them past a lot of hurdles because they're going to see how engaged they were and how good that went, and they're going to think about that later and say, wow.
2: That's a great point.
0: Yeah,
2: and
0: it's fun.
2: What a fascinating conversation today on Focus on the Family with Jim Daly. We've got Tim Shoemaker in the studio, and he's telling us just a little bit about the many different ideas, 52 activities contained in his book, The Very Best Hands-On, Kinda Dangerous Family Devotions, Volume 2. 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
1: Tim, I want to share a story. It's so funny. So we bought this experiment from Hobby Lobby, and we connected. It's where you connect these little test tubes with have a metal strip with a battery cable, a little like 9-volt battery thing that sets up. And overnight, you submerge these, and hydrogen gas builds in the upside-down test tube, and which is rocket fuel. So the next day, you light the rocket fuel, and kaboosh, you know, it's like this, you know, big flame.
0: That's
1: and it's
0: great.
1: So much fun. And so, but I left it on the counter the next night. And Gene and I went off to dinner. It was a Jewish Christian dialogue dinner at the Broadmoor.
0: Oh, my goodness.
1: And the phone rings, and we can't get to it. So our youngest at that time, Troy, who was probably 7, leaves this message. Let me play it for you.
3: Hi, Mommy. Clinton actually was dumb enough to get the battery I put my tongue on in the mini junk cables and actually plug it in the DVD player, and it caught smoke. But don't worry, it did not a fire. This is Troy, and by the way, Trent did it, okay? Okay, have I been specific enough? Okay, bye. Oh, besides, don't go easy on Trent.
1: I mean, is that a catastrophe or what?
0: That is so great.
1: But here's the lesson I learned. Put the experiments away
0: if
1: you're not going to be at home.
0: That's true. Hey, and you know what? If there's anything dangerous, seriously, if we had anything that was considered dangerous, you know, we tell the kids, hey, there's a little bit dangerous that we're working on.
1: Right.
0: And Dad will do it anytime you want, but don't be playing with this on your own.
1: Yeah.
0: Or
1: I love the younger brother there, though.
0: Yeah.
1: Don't go easy on Trent. And so it's just so fun. Hey, you also tackle serious topics in your devotionals, like dating and gratitude and family conflict. Mm. Man, those can be kind of really hard for parents to plan a dangerous devotional around those topics.
0: Oh,
1: how can those topics become like fun devotionals?
0: Well, boy, the dating one just popped in my mind just as you said that. So one of the big things with kids is we're stressed and we only want them to date a Christian. And that could be a hard thing. Why can't I go out with someone? We're just going out for fun or whatever it would
1: right.
0: be. And so we run a little 3-legged race. So we've got 2 of our kids and we tie, you know, their legs together, use a scarf, whatever, tied together. And we have them run a little obstacle course and we time them. And it'll take them however many seconds it did. Now you run the same course, same 2 people again, time together. But one is facing forward and one is facing backwards. Time them again.

0: And,
1: oh, wow.
0: And that time's going to be a whole lot different, okay, yeah. A lot longer. And now we can transition to that truth. Hey, you know what? You can feel just as close to somebody whether they're a Christian or not. Just like whether you're facing the same way or different ways. You're just as close. But it can only be for a short period of time. It's going to impact you in that marathon race of life, of being married. Which way do you want to go through marriage, facing the same direction or a different direction? There's a great verse, I want to say it's Galatians 5, and it talks about the flesh desiring one thing in your life and the spirit desiring another. And when you put that together, you're going to have a real mismatch. And imagine if there was a race in life where there was a $1 million prize if they made it in a certain amount of time, and it was a three-legged race. Which way would they want to do that? I think they'd want to face together after that little exercise.
1: Yeah, exactly.
0: And the same thing goes with talking about marriage and the people that we would date. We have to make sure that they're facing the same direction, or we're never going to get there to that great relationship we want.
1: You know, the thing that is amazing, and this is so true with good devotionals like these, you think you're just doing this to teach your children. And what ends up happening is you're right in the lesson with them, learning something about yourself.
0: Yes. There was a time our boys were young, and my wife and I had a business. You remember the one-hour photo labs and studios?
1: It's vaguely familiar.
0: Yeah, right. And so we closed our business in 2004. There was just no need for it anymore.
1: Right. We were
0: losing our shirt. And so I took the boys on this little mystery ride. And so basically they were blindfolded, and we made three stops. And the whole idea is they kept their blindfold on. We get to the first stop. Okay, boys, lift up your blindfold. Write down where you think we are. Don't tell your brothers. We're going to see how many you get right. And my objective as a dad, fool them. That's all I wanted to do, is fool them. And sure enough, when we'd done these three stops, then we went to a little fast food place afterwards and said, okay, what did you have on your list? First place, second place, third place. And as soon as you see a place, they didn't know exactly where you were. And then, were you scared? Did you feel like jumping out of the car? Did you feel like wrestling the wheel away from dad, finding your way? No. Because dad was at the wheel. Dad knew what he was doing. And it was an opportunity to say, you know what, this is like life. There's going to be times you don't know where you're at, why you're there, and you don't know where you're going next. Just like you trusted dad, we got to trust God, because he knows all those things. Mm. He's at the wheel. You trust him. And boy, I tell you what, that was ministering to the kids, but that was just exactly what I needed at that time, because I was in that spot. I had no idea what it was going to look like next.
1: Yeah, that's so good. Yeah. You know, I can imagine that kind of dangerous devotional, which we're talking about, especially 8, 9, 10-year-olds, but also 13, 14-year-olds.
0: Oh, my goodness, yeah.
1: They will 20, 30 years later remember that in that moment when something has happened that was exactly the object lesson all those years ago.
0: Yeah.
1: Man, I need to remember the Lord's in control here.
0: Exactly.
1: And that's the goal. Right.
0: That's exactly right. It gets embedded in their heart.
1: Yeah.
0: It's not so much, we talked in the beginning about sitting down and having that deep conversation with our kids, and they're processing through their head there, through their logic center, they're taking it in there. But when we have an activity, boy, that becomes a heart thing, and that truth just gets etched in.
1: I don't want to get away for the YouTube watchers again. We see dice and pretzels. What are they about?
0: Well, there's sometimes you can run like that minute to win it type games. They'd have all kinds of crazy games, and you have a minute and see how well you do. Well, you run some minute to win it games with your kids. So one is you can put like solo cups on your hands, and you have to stack dice up. And so you have to see how many dice you can stack up in so many seconds, right?
1: I don't think I'd get very far.
2: Can you show us how that works?
0: Right. You know what? I think they're close to you. I think you can do this.
2: I could
0: stack this right over. Yeah. And or another one is you take like a chopstick, right? And you hold that in your mouth, and you put a bunch of these pretzels, circle pretzels or the twisty pretzels, in a bowl, and they've got to try to hook as many as you can, right, in that minute. And, of course, it's lots of fun. We can have fun with these games. But then we can transition to that spiritual truth that we'd probably be better at any of these if we had more practice, right? The first time through, we're terrible at it. And it's the same thing through with many of the spiritual things. Prayer, trusting God. Yeah.

0: shedding anxiety. These are not easy things to do if we never put them into practice. But as we practice them, we're going to get better and better. And that's part of the Christian life, is we don't just try to pull these things out when we need them. We're practicing these all the time.
1: You know, one of the great attributes, I believe, in the human experience is this idea of humor. You know, being able to laugh at oneself.
0: Yeah.
1: It's so critical, because in it is humility. And, you know, when you're doing that, you're, I'm sure, hopefully healthy enough that you're going to laugh at yourself your inability
0: yes.
1: to stack dice, with your yeah. inability to scoop up pretzels on a chopstick.
0: Right.
1: And, I mean, that really is the underlying lesson, I think, one of mm-hmm. this idea that, you know, you aren't as good as you think you are.
0: That's right.
1: And that's a good thing.
0: I think
1: it's rooted in humility and experience that way. Tim, let's land here with this idea of parents who have left it to the church. You know, they're fairly formal, let's say. And what I mean by that is a little more stoic.
0: Yeah.
1: They're not excitement type parents. You know,
0: sure.
1: we're not looking for dangerous devotionals.
0: Yeah, yeah, yeah.
1: But the benefit of this, even for that parent to break out of their kind of cast
0: sure.
1: and take themselves a little less seriously to do
0: yeah.
1: things like this, to have fun with their children, 0 to 18, or probably about 4 to 18. It gets a little more complicated for teenagers, but you can still do this. Speak to those parents, say, turn over a new leaf, give it a run.
0: Mm-hmm.
1: Help your children to better understand spiritual truths through these kind of experiments.
0: Sure.
1: Make your pitch to the parent that's never done this and has never thought about it.
0: Okay, so you know what? If they're doing, maybe they're doing something on a daily basis, I'd say keep doing it.
1: Yeah.
0: Keep doing exactly what you're doing, but once a week, swap it out. Once a week, do something more active. Because sometimes our kids are tuning us out, their mind drifts, and we're not even aware of it because they're acting pretty good. But you can't check out of some sort of activity that you're having. And so once a week, do it. Because one way or another, we want to use different methods to impact their heart and to help them remember God's truth. So sometimes they can do it where they sit down and they have a very serious lesson, but swap it out sometimes and do some of these fun things. And in the long run, Proverbs talks about, right, you know, cast your bread in the water. You know, it's talking about different ways of doing things. Don't just put all your eggs in one basket. Try some other methods, because one's going to stick.
1: Yeah, and Tim, here's the thing that I've learned. Don't make parenting complicated.
0: Right.
1: Because then you get discouraged and you stop doing the right things. But doing these kinds of things are simple things, fun things.
0: Mm-hmm.
1: They're not anti-biblical.
0: No.
1: I mean, this is like the full flavor of God's treat for us to live this life.
0: Yeah.
1: And we remember these things, and what a joy
0: to
1: be able to do this.
0: Right, right. There's worse things than our kids thinking learning about God is fun. I mean, when Jesus sent Peter to go get the temple tax, go fishing and look in the fish's mouth, come on, he was having some fun with him, wasn't he?
1: It is a little weird.
0: I would think so. You know, he's messing with him a little bit, having
1: I
0: fun.
1: Love it.
0: And Peter learned a lesson he never forgot. God can provide in ways we can't imagine.
1: Yeah. Well, again, Tim, these are such practical, good ideas that a parent of children of all ages right there can do these things and have fun. I'm so grateful for your direction to help us, and for the great book, The Very Best Hands-On Kind of Dangerous Family Devotions. I mean, one, the title's fantastic. But thank you for being with us today and helping us in this way.
0: Well, I'm glad to be here.
1: And let me turn to you, our listener. I hope you know Focus on the Family is here for you. 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And when you make a monthly pledge today, a gift of any amount, we'll send you a copy of Tim's devotional book as our way of saying thank you. And I want to share this with you as well. We recently heard from a listener named Mary who wrote to us and told us this: I grew up in a dysfunctional family and realized I wanted to parent

0: differently. 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Today, my two daughters are married and they've blessed me with 7 grandchildren who are following the Lord. 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It doesn't get better than that.
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1: This is Carter Conlon. There's so many people today who are in a wilderness time in their lives. Would you be surprised if I told you that it's the Lord who drew you there? In Jeremiah chapter 31, in a season of terrible difficulty for the people of God, the prophet writes these words in verses 2 and 3. Thus says the Lord, the people who survived the sword found grace in the wilderness, Israel, when I went to give him rest. The Lord has appeared of old to me, saying, yes, I have loved you with an everlasting love. Therefore, with loving kindness, I have drawn you. He has drawn us at this season, in our juncture as a nation, into a very dry place. We find ourselves in a place in this nation where the only thing we can do now is cry out to God. And he has promised us that he will give us this incredible grace of his presence, his power, his redemption in the wilderness we find ourselves in. It's now time to pray.
2: Finally, brothers, whatever is true, whatever is noble, whatever is right, whatever is pure, whatever is lovely, whatever is admirable, if anything is excellent or praiseworthy, think about such things. Whatever you have learned or received or heard from me or seen in me, put it into practice, and the God of peace will be with you. Philippians 4, verse 8.
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4: NBC News Radio, I'm Scott Carr. What was Tropical Depression 2 churning in the eastern Gulf has strengthened into Tropical Storm Bertha. NOAA's reporting Bertha's wind speeds have increased to at least 40 miles an hour and could bring heavy rain, strong wind gusts, and storm surge along the Gulf Coast from the Florida Panhandle to as far west as the coast of Middle Texas. President Trump is imposing additional 50% tariffs on certain Canadian goods over alleged trade discrimination. The White House says Trump signed three proclamations Monday targeting certain Canadian imports with the tariffs as a response. The White House says Trump is leveling the playing field for crucial American exports that include motor vehicles, alcohol, dairy products, and hockey sticks. Reports say the Department of Justice is now seeking the communications records of several New York Times journalists. Liz Warner has that.
5: The Times reports the DOJ sought records from third-party communication companies, including calls and messages on the phones of two of the reporters' spouses, as well as one reporter's mother. The records request comes as the DOJ works to identify sources the news outlet used for its reporting on security concerns over the Qatari-gifted jet for Air Force One. The Justice Department maintains reporters are not the targets. Those leaking classified information are. The Times has vowed to fight the DOJ's efforts in court. In New York, I'm Liz Warner.
4: The summer primary season picks up again tomorrow in Arizona. Voters will pick nominees for governor, several House seats, attorney general, and secretary of state. Republicans will choose a nominee to take on Democratic Governor Katie Hobbs. The first full trailer for the next Avengers film is out, and fans can buy their tickets now.
6: We're going to need a miracle. Hey, pal. It's not possible.
4: Avengers Doomsday will see much of the original cast come back as the team goes up against the supervillain, Dr. Doom. Avengers Doomsday set to hit theaters December 18th. Scott Carr, NBC News Radio. Officials in New York say a man who set off an incendiary device outside a federal building today was protesting actions by ICE and the administration. The building's home to a U.S. Citizenship and Immigration Services office. Assistant Director with the FBI, James Barnicle, says the building's long been the target of protesters and that the man charged, 43-year-old Andrew Arabica, came to 26 Federal Plaza looking to get some attention.
7: He poured gasoline onto the ground. It ignited it with a lighter and an incendiary device. That device was a large firework in a canister that proceeded to catch on fire. Pretty big flame, as you've seen on the internet.
4: Officials say three people were injured. Two had to be hospitalized. One of the founders of the Mexican Sinaloa drug cartels apologizing after being sentenced to life in prison in New York, as we hear from Lizzie Radabali.
8: U.S. Attorney for the Eastern District of New York, Joseph Nicella, says justice has been served.
9: Drug kingpins die in prison. El Mayo's fate is to die in prison. And with the amount of blood that drenches his hands, it is only fitting, and he deserves exactly that.
8: In a Brooklyn federal courtroom, 76-year-old Ismael Zimbada, known as El Mayo, said he was sorry for the harm he caused and went on to say he accepts his punishment. Prosecutors argued that Zimbada was heavily involved in the day-to-day operations of the cartel, ordering

0: tortures and murders. As part of the plea deal, Zimbardo will also have to forfeit $15 billion to the U.S. government.
1: Produce company Taylor Farms is voluntarily recalling iceberg lettuce across 27 states over possible contamination with cyclosporiasis. Company officials say the potentially tainted shredded iceberg product was distributed June 29th through July 16th in states including Alabama, Connecticut, Georgia, Massachusetts, and Texas. Prior to the recall, the CDC had traced the outbreak to shredded iceberg lettuce served at Taco Bell locations. Taco Bell saying all the potentially contaminated lettuce has been removed. Scott Carr, NBC News Radio.
2: Consumer sentiment jumped again in July. The University of Michigan's early reading for the month climbed another 10% to its highest reading since February as gas prices eased. Long-run inflation expectations held steady from last month at 3.3%. As the pros and cons of data centers around the country continues to be debated, New York's governor also asked for feedback on AI-related data centers.
3: Hochul held a roundtable discussion after signing the one-year moratorium on new data centers to start the process of regulations and helping communities benefit from them.
4: I want to work with our communities and make sure that they have what it takes to get as much as they can.
3: Kingston Mayor Steve Noble.
5: You know, we're really nervous about large mega-scale data centers, about the impacts that they could have both onto us, but really all of our communities.
3: Assemblymember Dee Dee Barrett points out there's 30 large-scale data centers seeking interconnection in New York, and they would consume as much power as all of New York City.
2: Pillsbury has recalled more than 730,000 rolls sold through Walmart bakeries. Daria Alpinger with more.
6: General Mills is recalling more than 730,000 Pillsbury bread rolls because they may contain glass. The recall includes nearly 3,100 cases of hard roll dough and more than 1,200 cases of Kaiser roll dough. Now, the products were not sold directly to consumers, but rather to Walmart for sale through its in-store bakeries across the U.S. Walmart says it's removed all of the potentially impacted products.
2: And as the housing market continues to soar, a home that's older than the United States of America is for sale in Western Massachusetts. Mark Mayfield reports.
7: Constitution Hill Farm in Lanesboro is on the market for just under $2 million. The main house was built in 1750 and holds significant historical value. It's a site where Jonathan Smith celebrated Massachusetts' ratification of the Constitution in 1788. The farm estate is situated on nearly 200 acres and features original woodwork.
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10: As I grow older in Christ, as I put more Christian experience behind me, I am noticing that even if I learn more about Jesus, or am more sensitive to sin, or I'm growing in character, none of these great things make life easier. The Christian life is still a battle. Every morning, you got to put on the armor of God. No matter how mature in Christ you think you are, and take it from me, I know that every day we need our shield of faith and we need the sword of the Spirit. Just because you've grown in Christ and are being changed into the likeness of Jesus, you are still in an ongoing war against some of the darkest forces of the universe, and your adversary is relentless. So just know that when you got up this morning, and when I got up and sat in my wheelchair, both of us ventured onto a cosmic battlefield. But here's the thing. Here's what I'm seeing. These days, I observe that Christians are growing weary of that. They're getting tired of it all. People are allowing their faith to grow cold. They're stumbling under heavy trials, crumbling, collapsing under the weight of weariness, and it is revealing their true spiritual condition. And it's why right now, keeping faith is so important. When the world seems to be in nightmarish chaos, especially, I mean, don't you sense it? The Lord Jesus was sure aware of all this when he warned in Matthew chapter 10, verse 23, that right before his return, that his disciples, that's us, that we'd face enormous trials and persecution. Things would get so bad that the love of most would grow cold. Many would turn away from the faith and betray each other, hate each other. And don't you see that happening? I mean, Christians cannot even discuss politics without turning on each other and ending friendships, leaving their small groups. So I'm sending out an appeal. Please, my Christian

0: Friends, keep the faith. Remain steadfast. Be loyal. Stay hope-filled and trusting in God, especially during these trying days. Persevere and pursue your love for Jesus. Anchor yourself in Him. Show a little resilience when life hurts. Keeping faith in the midst of spiritual battles demonstrates to the world, even the unseen world, what you genuinely think of Jesus Christ, how much you value Him, how precious you think His cross is. Sure, the devil may be relentless, but greater is the Holy Spirit who lives inside of you than he who is in the world. Getting up every morning and putting on the armor of God, fighting temptation and persevering through trials, that is genuine proof of your salvation. It shows you think that your Savior is worth it. Yep, all this has really been on my heart lately, and I just finished writing a book that I've called Keeping Faith When Life Hurts, and I wrote it because I want to help Christians hold fast to their convictions when life is hard, when trials get tough. I want believers to persevere and keep the faith like the Apostle Paul did. I want you, listening friends, to press on and take hold of that for which Christ Jesus took hold of you. In short, I'd just like to help you keep faith when life hurts.
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0: 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Let us not give up meeting together, as some are in the habit of doing, but let us encourage one another, and all the more as you see the day approaching. Hebrews 10, verse 24 through 25.
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3: Welcome to Key Life. I'm Matthew, executive producer of the program. Our host is Steve Brown. He's an author and seminary professor who teaches that God's amazing grace is the key to a life of radical freedom, infectious joy, and surprising faithfulness to Christ.
2: Thank you, Matthew. We're in the middle of a study of the lies that get to us that we have almost all of us believed, or at least some of them. And I have a book that's going to be coming out on this particular subject. And the title, I think we've decided on it, God's Not Mad at You, Confronting the Lies of Guilt and Shame and Fear and Regret. And that book's going to be out on September the 14th. And I'll give you a heads up when we get closer to that time. But we're looking this week and probably next too on the lies that defraud us. Here's a verse, Romans 2:4. God's kindness is meant to lead you to repentance. And the lie is turn or burn. A while back, let's pray, and then we'll get down and talk about the lie. Father, we come into your presence, drawn.

bound by your kindness, your mercy, your acceptance, the way you define us, the way you look after us, the way you're in charge of every molecule of our lives. You are an awesome God, and we worship you. But if you, Father, had never done all of that for us, out of your love, you would still be an awesome God and worthy of our worship. Father, you know everybody who's listening to this broadcast, and you know their names, and you know the sleepless nights and the secrets and the good things, the laughter and the fun. You're God, and you're sovereign over it all and sufficient for it all. And now, Father, as we study, oversee it. Forgive the one who teaches his sins, because there are many we would see Jesus and him only. And we pray in Jesus' name. Amen. I gave you the verse, God's kindness is meant to lead you to repentance, and the lie, turn or burn. A while back, I wrote a book about grace, and a good friend, a name you would probably recognize, actually it was Tony Campolo. I miss him a lot. Anyway, he wrote a very positive and kind endorsement. We did that for each other in a lot of different places. Later, when I thanked him, he said, I love the book, but I would have liked it even better if you had written more about repentance. I winced. Do you know why? Because actually, most of the book was about repentance. I suppose that either I had masked repentance so much that he missed it, or he had his own view of repentance, and what I had written didn't match that particular view. And so I want to talk to you about repentance. And I'm going to do something that's very, very important. I'm going to explain what repentance is biblically, and you're going to be surprised how it works and the difference it makes. Repentance, as I said, isn't what you think it is. There's been so much teaching on the subject and its implications, sometimes legitimate, sometimes not so much, that they've become the definition. On top of that, there is all of the turn and burn, repent or go to hell cartoons, prophetic sermons, anti-sin books that have added to the implications of that developing definition of repentance. Frankly, that misdefinition is killing God's people. We all have to deal with guilt. If the Bible is right about anthropology, that the heart is deceitful above all things, that's Jeremiah 17:9, that makes us wide open to the message, if you're sinning, stop it. That stopping, believe it or not, has become the definition of repentance. Have you seen that Bob Newhart comedy bit where he plays a psychiatrist? A woman comes into him with her problem, and he says he can fix it. After a good deal of discussion, he says, are you ready? Here it is. Stop it. Just stop it. In the face of what makes us guilty and afraid, causes our shame, and that over which we have regrets, some say, well, just stop it. And that is the way they define repentance. It's not at all. It's not even close.

Not only that, in real life, it's as weird, funny, and dangerous as that comedy bit. Let me give you a very important truth. Repentance, listen up. You drifted off. Repentance is not change. It is rather God's methodology for change, if that's what God desires in our lives. Sometimes that change comes quickly, but most of the time it's a process that doesn't seem to be happening at all. Change is not the issue. Biblically understood, repentance is worshiping God for who He is as the sovereign creator, ruler, and sustainer of our lives. Incidentally, the word repentance is from a Greek word, metanoia.

0: the truth of God. It simply means agreeing with God when you didn't before. True repentance includes making no excuses, no rationalizations, and no explanations. And a good working definition of repentance is knowing who you are, who God is, what you've said, done, or thought that's sin, and agreeing with God. Given God's love and forgiveness and mercy, that agreement is often expressed with shock and sorrow and sometimes even tears. When you add your repentance, a promise to stop it, I'll never go there again, that's no longer repentance. It's trying to pull yourself up by your own bootstraps. Having an opinion of yourself and your ability to be obedient is way higher than reality would justify. Does repentance include sorrow? Well, yeah, sometimes. A hope that we can get better? Almost always. An awareness of the darkness of sin? Well, of course. And a desire for godliness? Sure. But that doesn't mean change. Change is hard. Only those who haven't tried to be better think that the task is simple and doable. I've so often heard from smokers and drinkers that they can quit smoking or drinking if they want to. If challenged to do it, reality sets in and their efforts almost always fail. That's where repentance starts. It mostly happens after failure and hardly ever before. At its deepest and most important level, repentance is an expression of helplessness. When it is more than that, it can very quickly become arrogance. Believe me about that, I know. Then when I was younger, I did what I thought was repentance. I'd blow it and I would say, God, you've shown me I really made a mess of it, but I'm going to fix it. I'm going to be better. I'm going to follow you closely. I'm going to be nice and kind, and I'm going to be obedient. I can't tell you how times or how many times when I did some of that I became an arrogant jerk. And then I had to even repent of that. I hate that. You think about it. Amen.
1: Thanks, Steve. That was Steve Brown resuming our tour through his latest book, which confronts the lies of guilt, shame, fear, and regret. Today, a little refresher on repentance, and once again, our text was Romans 2:4. More tomorrow? Do join us. I want to let you know about a special booklet called Through the Eyes of Grace, the Gospels. This is taken from Steve's classic overview of the New Testament. It includes highlights of the Gospels, including introductory comments, major themes, and important teaching. You know, we just started a new periodic series here on Key Life. 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
8: 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But these young people aren't just interested in Christianity. Apparently, over half think astrology is science and use it to find their meaning and purpose. In other words, they're creating a religion of their own with a little of this and a little of that to fill the void of meaning and purpose that humanism created. But vague spirituality doesn't truly give us meaning. It's just another way of worshiping self. True meaning and purpose are only found in submitting to the truth of the gospel of Jesus Christ.
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11: Even for Christians, it's easy to say God is God. Not so easy to say I'm not. So walking through the challenges of life, we can often forget the vertical perspective that we need to help us through.
12: That's the rub, isn't it? Most of us will readily claim that God is sovereign. But when it comes to resting in that reality, well, that can be a challenge, especially when we're facing the challenges of life. Hello and welcome to the Monday edition of Renewing Your Mind. I'm Lee Webb. The voice you heard is that of Dr. Timothy Whitmer. His new book is titled, God is God and I'm Not, How God's Sovereignty Matters Every Day. 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Well, recently I had the privilege of interviewing Dr. Whitmer about his book, and I began by asking him what motivated him to write it.
11: Being a pastor for so many years, I walked with people through all kinds of challenges and tragedies. And a comfort to me has always been the sovereignty of God, and I've seen that as a comfort to them too. But I wanted to write a book that doesn't deal so much with the esoteric nature of a theological principle, but rather how it matters in daily life. What difference does God's sovereignty make when I'm walking through the valley of the shadow of death? So I'm hoping that that's how it will bless people.

0: Well, you received high praise from men that you know and appreciate in their ministry. Dr. Derek Thomas, one of our Ligonier teaching fellows, writes, "I know no other book that will both inform and challenge you on this important truth, written with such ease and simplicity. I thoroughly commend it to you." That's high praise from a friend.
1: Very humbling, for sure.
0: Yes. Well, you know, we look at this title, God is God and I'm not. And for many Christians, we would look at that and say, well, of course, that's true. Why do we need to be reminded of that?
1: Well, I think we need to be reminded of that because even for Christians, it's easy to say God is God, not so easy to say I'm not. So walking through the challenges of life, we can often forget the vertical perspective that we need to help us through. And I believe that the doctrine of the sovereignty of God is one of those things that a lot of people might be willing to say it, but when it gets down into the particulars of life, even, let's say, in terms of the doctrine of God's sovereignty over our salvation, well, then some eyebrows may raise and say, well, now, wait a minute, don't go that far.
0: This is not just a book that you wrote from the ivory tower. This is a book about that's very personal to you. And you were sharing with me a story about a very tough time in your life where God's sovereignty and the truth of God's sovereignty became very real to you.
1: Yes. More recently, I had some difficult physical problems. And so as a typical male, I put off going to the doctor. But it got bad enough that I had to go to the doctor. And he told me that I had cancer. And what was interesting about God's timing on this is that I was teaching a pastor's conference remotely by Zoom. They were in Canada. I was in Pennsylvania. But the day that I received my cancer diagnosis was the very day that I was to teach them on how God's sovereignty matters in the midst of the storm. And so I shared that with them, and it was a pretty powerful moment for all of us, I think, because it does make a difference.
0: How did that affect your teaching that day?
1: Well, it was certainly passionate and from the heart. That is the truth.
0: Yeah.
1: And they were, I think, even more attentive given that circumstance.
0: Was that a comfort to you to be able to teach these things that you now had to embrace fully?
1: Yes, it definitely was. The teachers learn more than their students, but in that particular case, for sure.
0: Before we get really into the content of the book, I know that R.C. Sproul had a profound influence on you and your ministry. Would you talk a little bit about that? And what's interesting is that the musical instrument, the tuba, is part of your connection to Ligonier Ministries and to Dr. Sproul.
1: That's right. Actually, it was 50 years ago this spring that I first met R.C. Jim Boyce had started the Philadelphia Conference on Reformed Theology, and he wanted some brass to go with it. And so the Westminster Brass was founded, and R.C. Sproul was one of the early speakers, and so we got to meet him and travel with him for many years with the Conference on Reformed Theology. But then in 1988, R.C. decided that he would like the Westminster Brass to come along and help with the beginning of the National Conference. And so we were with the National Conference from 1988 to 2008.
0: Right here in Orlando.
1: Right here, and then also in 2017. But you know, all that, including the introduction you gave, makes me feel very old. But we're still doing fine.
0: I think you and I are contemporaries.
1: Yes. But it was being exposed to his teaching. That was actually before his book, The Holiness of God, came out. But when that came out, that was truly transforming, I believe, to many of us, most of us. Very blessed by his ministry.
0: Well, certainly the holiness of God and God's sovereignty were centerpieces of Dr. Sproul's teaching. Mm-hmm. And it's interesting that you're writing here on God's sovereignty. I'd like to play for our audience a portion of a message that R.C. recorded many years ago, maybe back in the 80s. It's a bit startling because he links the teaching of God's sovereignty over and again.

0: against atheism. Let's listen.
1: Now, if things happen in this world outside the sovereignty of God, then that would simply mean that God is not sovereign. And the reason I brought up the question of atheism is, of course, if God is not sovereign, then God is not what? God. It's that simple. If God is not sovereign, God is not God. And if the God you believe in is not a sovereign God, then you really don't believe in God. You may have a theory of God, you may have theoretical theism, but bottom line, for all practical purposes, it's no different from atheism.
0: That can cause people to kind of, wait a minute, where are you going with that? But
2: As always, R.C. gets right to the point, and the shock value often when he gets right to the point, I believe that is an excerpt from an experience he had in a classroom where he asked the class, how many of you believe that God ordains whatsoever comes to pass? And a few hands went up. And he said, well, what's the matter with the rest of you? Are you atheists? And they were stunned that they would be considered that. And so he went on to explain what he just explained there, that if God is not sovereign over all things, if there's anything outside of his purview or his direction, then he's not sovereign. And if he's not sovereign, then he's not God. And that's the point he was trying to make, and the point I try to make, too.
0: And you use the term, it's an interesting term,
2: yes.
0: Sovereigntist.
2: Yes.
0: What is a sovereigntist?
2: I'm glad you asked that question, Lee. One of the things that I would really like to see, I would like to see people identifying their Reformed faith more with the sovereignty of God. And therefore, I coined the word sovereigntist in a theological sense. And Dr. Ferguson looked it up in the dictionary, sovereigntist, and it had something to do with rule in Canada. And so it hadn't been used in a theological sense before. But a sovereigntist is someone who not only believes in the sovereignty of God, but someone who lives their life in the light of the sovereignty of God, seeing its impact every day of their lives.
0: How do we do that?
2: Well, I think the main thing is to make sure to keep the vertical perspective on our lives, to be allowing his word and his truth to fill us and motivate us and guide us and lead us. It's when we get cut off from God's revelation of himself and that vertical perspective that we get into trouble.
0: Mm-hmm. You quote Louis Berkhof, who I believe, by the way, was one of Dr. Sproul's professors at the Free University of Amsterdam. Berkhof says, God is clothed with absolute authority over the hosts of heaven and the inhabitants of the earth. He upholds all things in his almighty power. He rules as king in the most absolute sense of the word, and all things are dependent on him and subservient to him. And I think in our Western ears, we hear absolute authority and subservient to him, and we bristle at those terms, don't we?
2: Yeah, I think we do, because in our sinful nature, we want to be in the driver's seat. We don't want to think of anyone as superior to us. Dr. Van Til used to talk about the creator-creature distinction, and we often get those things turned upside down so that we want to be God. And so, you know, the inverse of my title, we like to say, I am God, and he's not. And that's the struggle that fallen human beings have, and even redeemed human beings have every day, is that struggle between God's will and my will, his sovereignty and my sovereignty, really.
0: Typically, when we talk about sovereignty, the term providence goes hand in hand. How do they relate?
2: Well, one of the things that I did in the book, I did it for myself as much as for my readers, is I kind of identified a glossary of sovereignty. And so I go through the terms that we often hear and oftentimes can get mixed up. So the sovereignty is the lordship of God.

0: then his lordship is expressed in his decree, which is his perfect plan. And then providence is God working out his plan in time. And of course, then that includes both nature and humanity. Mm-hmm. So providence is the expression of his plan in the world.
1: Well, let's dive into some of these. And this is very practical. That's what I appreciate about your book. It is soundly theological, but also practical. How does God's sovereignty help us in temptation?
0: This is a great one, because when we're tempted, we sometimes feel like we're going it alone. But one of the things that we talk about is that great promise in 1 Corinthians 10:13, where it talks about God not allowing us to be tempted beyond what we're able, but to provide the way of escape. And my point is that that promise could not be true unless God was absolutely sovereign. How does he know what we're able to bear and what we're not able to bear? How can we be confident that we're not going to get in a pickle sometime that we can't resist? He says, no. He says, you're never going to be put in a temptation. It's more than you can handle by his grace. And there's also always going to be a way of escape. If God's not absolutely sovereign, you can't be assured there's going to be a way of escape. But because he's sovereign, we know that we can look and there's going to be a way of escape. And I think when it comes to temptation as well, we have great comfort in our great high priest who was tempted in all ways as we are and yet without sin. My son was a scout platoon commander in the Iraq War, a decorated combat veteran. And at one point in the war, he asked his commanding officer, he said, sir, I need a TOW missile, which is a more portable missile, so he could not have to rely on air support so much. He said, I need a sniper rifle. And his commanding officer denied him those things. And I said, Nate, why do you think your commanding officer denied those tools to you? And he said, Dad, he didn't have any combat experience. But, you know, your commanding officer has combat experience. He's been tempted in all ways as you are, and yet without sin. And so there's a confidence that we have when we face temptation. We know he's been there and he's with us to enable to withstand it and to be able to find the way of escape and take it.
1: And to continue that combat wartime metaphor, he gives us in Ephesians, the tools we need, the full armor of God.
0: Absolutely.
1: Correct? Yep. You make the point that God's sovereignty is not passive. What do you mean by that?
0: Well, what that means is that he is not sitting back. And there's a theological perspective called open theism. And, you know, it sounds good because everybody wants to be open, right? But open theists believe that God has not determined what's going to happen. He's open to what might happen, given the various contingencies of life. And so you can't really count on him. But to say that God is not passive is to say that he is active in accomplishing his purpose through all kinds of circumstances. And that's why my favorite, would you like to know my favorite verse?
1: I'd love to know your favorite verse.
0: My favorite verse of my favorite chapter of my favorite book is Romans 8:28. We know that God causes all things to work together for good to those who love him, to those who are called according to his purpose. And so there's a working together for good, even those circumstances that are not good, but yet he works them for our advantage and for his glory. So he's not sitting back there hoping that things are going to turn out for us. He's actively working things for our good.
1: And of course, that leads to the question, if God is so actively involved, why do I need to be involved in praying and living out the Christian life according to his word?
0: That's a great question, because that's one of the things that people bring up against the doctrine of the sovereignty of God. The reason that we pray, well, there are two things. The reason that we pray is because God has commanded us to pray. He has not only ordained the things that happen, but he's ordained the means.

0: by which they happen. And the secondary means our prayers, he says, really matter because they're part of his plan to bring about what he desires. And the same thing is true with regard to evangelism. This one really gets me, because they say, well, you know, if God has already ordained who's going to be saved, then why should I share my faith? That's pretty simple, because God said so. God told us to do so. And that, again, is another secondary means that God is using to establish his will and his purpose in the world. And what I love about people who are committed to the Reformed faith, and particularly the sovereignty of God, is they have a confidence in evangelism and a zeal in evangelism that is really singular, because they know, I know when I preach the gospel, I know when I share my faith, they're not going to come to faith because I'm so articulate or so good looking. But they're going to come to faith because God opens their hearts. And in every single evangelistic endeavor I've been part of in my entire ministry, whether it be street evangelism, whether it be evangelistic meetings, there is a prayer that is always prayed by every person from any theological perspective. And here's the prayer. Dear Lord, please open their hearts. Please open their hearts. Because that's, everybody knows, in the basis, that's what it's about. It's about God opening our hearts, bringing life from above. So, yeah, we have to be careful not to neglect human responsibility and that which is required of us in our obedience.
1: One of your chapters is titled Sovereign Help When It's Hard to Forgive. How does God's sovereignty help us in that regard?
0: This is really a tough one, but if we believe that God ordains whatsoever comes to pass, when someone hurts you, when someone sins against you, we have to believe that in some mysterious way that is part of God's plan. And there's no better example of how to relate to that than the story of Joseph. His brothers were really nasty to him, leaving him for dead. And yet Joseph had this amazing perspective. He basically said, am I in the place of God? Because the brothers, as you know, they were scared their whole lives. Then when Jacob died, they made up the story. Dad told us to forgive us and not to hold this against us. And what does Joseph do? Joseph cries, he weeps, because he knew that God was using that in some mysterious way to deliver not only them, but the covenant people. So again, it's a matter of perspective. Now, forgiving and forgetting, that's a different thing. Having the disposition to forgive is very important. But forgetting, we're cognitive people. We're going to remember. And one of the things it says about God is that he'll remember their sins no more. What does that mean? Well, that doesn't mean that somehow in the mind of God that those things disappear. The word remember is often used as a trigger for God's action. So when God remembers Rachel, it doesn't mean he goes, oh, Rachel. No, he is going to take action on her behalf. And so when he says, remember our sins no more, this means that he is not going to remember them in the sense that he's going to bring us judgment outside of that judgment that has already been brought on our Savior, the Lord Jesus Christ. Now, for us, we're not going to forget what people do to us, but that remembrance can be drained of the desire for vengeance or bitterness. And that's how God's sovereignty helps us, I believe, when it comes to being sinned against like that.
1: You also write that anxiety, the anxiety that we face many times in life, can be replaced by peace. And as we consider God's sovereignty, how do we get there?

0: I love Philippians 4. It says, be anxious for nothing, but in everything, by prayer and supplication, let your requests be made known to God. Now, those are two very absolute statements, aren't they? I don't know, as a counselor, when a couple comes in to me and the wife says, he always does this, and the husband says, she never does this. Well, you always take that with a grain of salt. But in the scriptures, it's something that we can really take to heart. So don't be anxious for anything, okay, but always pray. So I think always having that perspective that brings God's life and promises into our world when anxieties hit. And as you know, we can pray for a long time about many things because God doesn't answer right away. He doesn't always say yes. But I believe that we need, again, do what God tells us to do, to rely on him.
1: And again, bringing this back to your personal experience, you're still dealing with cancer.
0: Mm-hmm.
1: That means that you go in for periodic testing
0: mm-hmm.
1: fairly frequently. And I'm sure that that can be anxiety producing, can it?
0: It can. But the great thing about all of this is that our destiny is secure. And I know that whatever comes my way, that God has me in his hand. I remember an organization I worked with one time was going through a really, really hard time. And I was very concerned about it, but I tend to be a joyful person. I think you'll notice that tuba players tend to be jolly. We do. So we're jolly, but one of the administrative assistants saw me walking across the campus one day and asked me, Dr. Whitmer, why are you always so happy? And I said, I'm going to heaven. That's not meant to be flip, but that's just the truth. And that influences the way I live my life and the way I relate to people and the way I deal with hardship and the way I deal with cancer. I know God has it all under control.
1: Well, I was personally so encouraged by Dr. Whitmer's book, God is God and I'm Not, and I highly recommend it to you. It is a helpful reminder that even in the most chaotic and uncertain seasons in our lives, God is in control. And that truth brings real comfort. If you'd like a copy of this book for yourself or one to share with a friend who needs some encouragement, you can request the book when you donate in support of this program at renewingyourmind.org. 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But we still have to walk through those challenges. So how do we respond when problems come? We'll look at that question tomorrow in a series by Dr. R.C. Sproul, Dealing with Difficult Problems. 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

0: anyone hears my voice and opens the door, I will come in and eat with him, and he with me. To him who overcomes, I will give the right to sit with me on my throne, just as I overcame and sat down with my Father on his throne. He who has an ear, let him hear what the Spirit says to the churches. Revelation 3:19-22.
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3: NBC News Radio, I'm Scott Carr. The U.S. Military Central Command says it's launched another round of strikes against Iran. CENTCOM says the strikes are designed to further degrade Iranian military capabilities used to attack commercial shipping in the Strait of Hormuz. Meanwhile, President Trump will attend the dignified transfer of two U.S. soldiers killed in Iranian attacks in Jordan over the weekend.
4: The dignified transfer will take place at Dover Air Force Base. 19-year-old Isabella Gonzalez of Texas was killed on Friday, while 25-year-old Tyler Feehan of Hawaii died on Saturday. The attack by Iran also left another soldier missing. In a Truth Social post, Trump said, every time Iran kills an American soldier, they will pay for that killing many times over. The Pentagon said these soldiers were in Jordan supporting Operation Inherent Resolve, which is the name of the mission against the Islamic State. I'm Wendy Swanson.
3: The Tropical Depression 2 that's been churning in the Eastern Gulf has now strengthened and become Tropical Storm Bertha. NOAA reports Bertha's wind speeds have increased now to at least 40 miles an hour, and that parts of the southeast can expect to see increasingly heavy rainfall. What's turned into a days-long outbreak of storms has been hitting parts of the upper Midwest, Mid-Atlantic, and Northeast, and is expected to move eastward through Wednesday. Officials say parts of the Midwest are facing level 3 out of 5 risks. Summer primaries resume tomorrow in Arizona. Voters will pick nominees for governor, several House seats, attorney general, and secretary of state. Republicans will choose a nominee to take on Democratic Governor Katie Hobbs. The Secretary of War, Pete Hegseth, will testify before the Senate Tuesday. Hegseth's expected to be joined by the Joint Chiefs Chair, General Dan Kane, at the hearing before the Senate Appropriations Committee. The hearing concerns President Trump's supplemental funding package to cover the costs of the war in Iran and other emergencies. Scott Carr, NBC News Radio. A judge has temporarily blocked the large Paramount Warner Brothers Discovery merger. This after a dozen states sued over the proposed deal, arguing it would harm competition. The judge heard arguments in the case last week. Now her order puts a 2-week pause on the deal. Reports say an extensive delay in completing the merger could prove costly for Paramount. New reporting shows robo-taxis are proving to be far more dangerous than cabs driven by actual people. Natalie Migliori has more.
5: A report from Hunter College and Open Plans looks at major crashes and deaths for each mile traveled between New York City's Uber and Lyfts and Waymo vehicles around the country over the past 6 years. Researchers say the city's for-hire vehicles were involved in 16 crashes causing death or serious injuries, while Waymo robo-taxis were involved in 3 across the country. However, researchers argue Waymos are still more dangerous because they drove far fewer miles than the city's fleet. The city's fleet drove 120,000 miles, while Waymos only drove 4,000.
3: Reports say more encounters with bears are happening in the U.S. And more closer to home. Monica Nelson reports there were close to 1,000 bear encounters in the U.S. just last year.
6: The highest total of any country. And according to USA Today, half of those encounters happen near people's homes or backyards, not deep in the wilderness. While most bear attacks are not fatal, the U.S. will average 1 to 2 deadly bear attacks a year. And black bears are responsible for about 70% of fatal incidents. Grizzlies tend to cause the most severe injuries, especially in the Rockies and Alaska. Wildlife officials say the best protection is always staying alert, securing food and trash, and just giving bears plenty of space.
3: A new study by the American Heart Association says drinking up to 5 cups of coffee a day is generally safe for most adults. The study also suggests regularly consuming coffee without added sugars, flavors, or cream was linked to a lower risk of type 2 diabetes, heart disease, stroke, and heart failure. Scott Carr, NBC News Radio.
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1: Thanks for having me, Roger.
0: We recently just had a conference that was packed out, your first ever. Talk about who was there and who you were actually putting it on for. I would imagine there were a lot of kids, maybe some homeschool kids whose family said, we are going to this thing.
1: Yeah, we have kids days, homeschool days, family days, adult conferences as well. But we just had our first massive 3-day conference. It was a science conference, but we had kids activities and sessions. Museum admission was included with the conference. We have days where we'll have live animals all throughout the museum where everyone can interact with them.
0: Wow.
1: We just had another event where we opened up the Wonders of the Sea, an aquarium in the lower levels of the Wonders Center and Science Museum. And people not just from the Nashville, Tennessee area, I'm talking about states and states away, flock in to participate in this. We have people from California and North Dakota and Florida and Texas and New York, all over the country and all over the world, coming in to experience what has become an incredible attraction, something where you can go to Disney, or you can go to Six Flags, or you can go to some of these other places, and you can have a lot of fun. But if you want to be inspired in your faith and have fun, the Wonder Center is the largest science museum in the world from a Christian perspective, from a biblical perspective, at over 100,000 square feet with kids' hands-on activities. You can dig for dinosaurs in the sand pit. You can sit back in a full dome, 60 foot, with almost 8K resolution, reclining back, 25 drivers, 25 speakers, behind a perforated metal dome, and you are fully immersed in space, flying past galaxies and planets.
0: Wow.
1: And not only, because, you know, you can see planetariums, let's just say, you know, in Chicago, you can see planetariums maybe in your hometown, you can see planetariums in LA, and you'll walk away saying, wow, space is cool. But what you're also going to walk away with is this paradigm that space is cool, space is where I came from, I'm just a piece of a star, and I have no purpose in life, right? Because that's the atheistic spin that is pushed in nearly every planetarium on planet Earth.
0: Right.
1: Out of over 4,300 planetariums, based on size and technology, we rank top 10 in the world, right here in Dixon, Tennessee, at the Wonders Center and Science Museum. And at the top 10 planetarium in the world, you not only walk away saying, whoa, space is cool, but you walk away saying, and God is awesome. You know, there was a cowboy poet by the name of Stuart Hamlin. I know his grandson, but Stuart wrote many, many famous gospel and country gospel songs. And one of the lines in one of his songs resonates with me very deeply. He says that God is big enough to rule his mighty universe, and yet small enough to live within my heart.
0: Wow.
1: That's how big of a God we serve. And that's what we want people to walk away with, that, wow, my faith is not a blind faith. The evidence is all around in nature, in God's creation. And Roger, you know, science is looked at as mystical, or maybe science is looked at as too complex for us to understand. But science comes from the word scientia, which means to have knowledge. So basically, science is just knowing things about the world around us. If we don't know things about the world around us, then we can't even give our Creator glory for those things. They're all pointing back to Him.
0: There's a big, you know, push in society, especially with younger people, to have questions about their identity, you know, who I am. And sometimes it's very basic. Am I male? Am I female? Am I non-binary, or, you know, whatever. I mean, you and I would agree there's male and female, but there are other people who are being led to believe there's not. But then there's that, you know, why am I here? You know, that whole sense of purpose. And I know that a central theme of your ministry is literally that our identity is being rooted in, and I'm going to quote you here, being intentionally created by God. Talk about why an experience with one of your books or one of your podcasts or even the Wonder Center is so

0: essential now more than ever before for younger people to understand what identity is really all about and where it comes from.
1: Yeah. On the David Reeves Ministries YouTube channel, we post every week something called the Kids Corner. And it's just 4 minutes, usually shot here in the Wonders Center, where I pick up an actual artifact from one of the display cases and then teach lessons based on that artifact. Or I pick up a live animal and teach lessons based on that animal. The important consideration is when we have 22 veteran suicides every single day, when we've got teen suicide on the rise, when we have childhood depression on the rise, when we have school shootings, when we have atrocities in the society around us, and we say, why, God, would you let this happen? And then we realize, wait a second, we've been teaching these children for the past 2 generations or 3 generations at least that they are accidents, that they are animals, that they serve no purpose, that they're just here to live, die, and that's all there is. So could we turn the tide, I might say, if we began telling people that they are fearfully and wonderfully made, that they are made in the image of God, and that they have uniqueness through, and their identity can be found through Christ. And so that's something that I wrote about in my second book, 21 Verses Backed by Science, is the uniqueness of each person through DNA, because DNA is basically like the code of life, the blueprint that makes you who you are. And there's even a hint of this, just a tiny little hint in the Bible. King David said, "Thine eyes," talking about the Lord, "the Lord's eyes did see my substance, yet when there was nothing of me, in thy book, all my members were written, in continuance were fashioned, when as yet there was none of them." Wait a second, a continual fashioned book before we were ever born. Whoa, what is DNA? DNA is this long strand of double helix that has the letters, the book that makes us who we are, and it makes us entirely unique. Before we were born, our parents, at the very time of conception, we had our own unique genetic code, our own unique book. And geneticists tell us, hey, there are trillions upon trillions of combinations that makes up human DNA. And based on the arrangement of all those combinations, it makes you a unique individual. So we're unique, not just from birth, from the very moment of conception. And yet we're still trying to find our identity. We're trying to find our identity because we're not being told this in schools. We're not being taught this in universities. We're not being taught this when we turn on our television channel. The only places we're being taught this is for maybe a couple of hours on a Sunday morning in a church when someone is flipping through the channels and they turn on the James Dobson Family Institute broadcast or a few other places, right? We're not getting enough of that message. So through my books, through the Kids Corners on our YouTube channel, through our podcasts and our television programs that I host, through the Wonder Center and Science Museum, all of those outreaches, including, you know, I lead family safaris, photo safaris to Africa and put people in the middle of the African bushveld, booking out entire private reserves. We have our own cabins. We get in open air game vehicles and at sunrise, we see animals with, you know, at golden hour, with the sun shining through the mane of a lion or over the tops of giraffe just waking up. And then we look at the stars at night in the southern hemisphere with no light pollution on these exotic 11-day African photo safaris. And when I lead these things, people's eyes just open to things they never thought possible. They never knew that every animal is telling this story of design, telling this story that it is engineered with perfection. And even though we live in a world where there is death, disease, and destruction, that's not because God created it that way.
0: Amen.
1: The Bible says in Genesis that He made everything very good. We messed it up. But hey, He provided a way through that as well, and that's through Jesus Christ.
0: You know, it's interesting, David, as you're talking about that double helix and our unique book, if you will, of who we are. And I think, I wonder how many people, and this is going to sound like a really kind of pedantic analogy in the other direction, but I can't help but think of how people view life. You remember the movie Dumbo, the cartoon?
1: Yes.
0: And there's the stork. And they got a little baby elephant, and they just happen to drop one here and one here and this. I wonder how many people really honestly, they go,

0: Oh, what a cute movie. Isn't that sweet? Dumbo's the big ears. But I wonder how many people really think, yeah, you don't know what you're going to get with a kid. I literally had a conversation with a professional in the industry, secular guy, who was giving the whole, well, you know, the DNA of a chicken and a human and a snake or whatever is about the same for the first 10 weeks. Well, where, I don't know where you're getting that, but you can see where if you just follow science and you don't trust where God is going with all of this, you really can get messed up. I mean, and I'm sure there are a lot of people that you've encountered over the years that have that same kind of quote unquote worldview. Maybe even some people who are professing Christians might still hold on to some of those beliefs.
1: Yeah, it's true, Roger. A lot of Christians still don't understand how to think about all of this. And so they tend to just sort of slide into whatever. Well, scientists are smart. They know more than I do. So I guess I'm just going to trust them.
0: Mm-hmm.
1: Right? And that's right. Where a lot of times we get into trouble because we have two sources of inspiration here. We have God's inspired word. That would be our Bibles that we should be dusting off of our nightstands and reading. And then we have the world around us, which is the world that God created, and it's talking to us too. But so often we say, well, if a scientist says something, they probably know more than me, so I'm going to believe them and I will try to insert their doctrine, which is usually atheistic, mm-hmm. their doctrine into what God has told us in his word, right? Proverbs says, add thou not unto his words, lest he reprove thee, unless you be found a liar. Don't be adding to scripture. Don't be trying to insert man's current best ideas into the Bible or into our Christian worldview or into whatever it may be. Instead, start with the Bible as your foundation of truth and allow God to work through you and show you what science is actually showing us. And that's something that is very, very needed in today. Today more than ever, we're learning that we are designed. You are designed. We're living in an age of design where all new scientific discoveries, the cutting edge things, are pointing us back to these components of engineering and complexity that are ordered, that are not chaotic, and therefore never could come about by random chance processes. That means that there has to be a mind behind it all. We know the mind.
0: Yes, we certainly do. We know the mind, we know his heart. Is there one of your discoveries, you know, whether it be in these stars or in the ground or whatever, where you can look at and say, okay, anybody who thinks that we're just here randomly, I can point to this discovery as the place where we could say, no, this is where God showed up big.
1: I would absolutely have to point to astronomy here because we have found over 5,000 extrasolar planets. Those are rocks orbiting other stars, right? And a lot of times the headlines, the clickbaity headlines that you're going to see on Facebook or you're going to see on the news, a new planet discovered and it probably contains life. It looks like it's the correct distance from its host planet for mm-hmm. habitation. It's about the right size. It has moderated gravity. It probably has liquid water. We think it has, you know, the right type of atmosphere. Everything is poised for alien life to be on this planet. There are these reports every few weeks on the news. But a few years back, there was a report exactly like this, and it says Planet Gliese 58b. What a name. We've discovered it. It probably contains life. It has all of these features. They laid it all out. And a few weeks later, realized that it was a blip in the data and that there was not even a planet there. Mm. They had misread it, right? Yeah. So when you consider that out of all of the planets that we've discovered so far, and you consider the number of factors that are necessary for human life, for us to live and live comfortably, the chances of out of billions upon billions upon billions of potential planets in our universe, the chances of one of them containing human life is so marginally small that my friends who were mathematicians at Oxford University and my other colleagues, they say, well, this is what we would call mathematically improbable. And then you say, well, what does mathematically improbable mean? They say, well, David, what it actually means is, in layman's terms, impossible, right? And so it is an impossibility that there's another planet, even given the vast number of planets that are out there, another planet like our home. And so all of these factors seem perfect for us. That doesn't surprise me. Isaiah 45 says, "Thus saith the Lord, God himself who formed the earth and made it. He hath established it, he created it not in vain, and he formed it

0: to be inhabited. In other words, the earth was specially formed for us to live on so that he could have a relationship with us. And so when you look at all of the factors and you see that God prepared a special place called earth for us, that is the tip of the iceberg. Because what makes earth so special? In the midst of an inhospitable universe that is only there to declare God's glory, it's not there for alien life to thrive in. What makes earth so special is not all of those factors, like a magnetic field that protects us from solar radiation, or an abundance of liquid water so that we can drink, or terrestrial planet with land so that we have somewhere to stand on. That's not what makes earth special. What makes earth so special is that God sent his only begotten son down to this little speck floating in space so that we could be a part of his family for eternity. That is the gospel message. And that is no coincidence. We live in a universe designed for us because God loves us and wants to know us for eternity.
1: What's coming up at the Wonder Center later throughout the course of this year? You just had your big conference, first ever. You're doing all sorts of different activities. What does the fall of 2026 look like at the Wonder Center?
0: The fall is stacked up to be pretty exciting. We've got some kids' days coming up. And again, you can go to wonderscenter.org to get the events schedule because there's always something happening. And during these kids' days, we have interactive experiences, special walkthroughs of the museum, things like, you know, face painting and special snacks at Java Man Cafe. We've got new animals arriving for the Wonders of the Sea aquariums on the lower levels. On the upper levels, we're working on an exhibit hall called Knowledge Hall. And Knowledge Hall goes through these biblical nuggets of knowledge that are very scientific, that can be found all throughout Scripture as we read through and how they're all pointing us back to Christ. And I think what's really unique about that whole message, right,

0: skeptic will come up and they'll say, yeah, David, you're one of those Christians, aren't you? I bet you just believe in that ancient collection of myths written by goat herders. And I say, you know, you actually have a portion of this correct. I do believe in an ancient collection of writings written by goat herders, by shepherds, right? By poets. Some of them were kings. Do you know what they weren't? They weren't scientists. Yeah, the authors of the Bible were not scientists, and yet somehow they got the science 100% correct. Somehow they got the history 100% correct. Somehow they got the prophecy 100% correct. Somehow they got the gospel 100% correct. What are the chances of a random collection of shepherds and poets and kings getting all of that correct? Not by themselves. No, it points to the inspiration of God. He downloaded the words for them to write, so that thousands of years down the road, we can trust what we read in our Bibles as absolutely true. When people say, the Bible's not a science textbook, I say, amen, and I certainly am glad. Science textbooks have to be updated every few years. The Bible never has needed to be changed. It has stood the test of time,
1: yeah,
0: and we can trust in it from beginning to end.
1: Well, and I love the fact that your second book, as you mentioned, 21 Verses Backed by Science, underscores that fact. I mean, the fact that we don't have to try to shoehorn faith into scientific discoveries to make it look like they're Christian. This is really the science backing and supporting Christian scriptures, as opposed to the other way around. And you articulate that so very, very well. You were homeschooled, right?
0: I was homeschooled, yes. Yep. I was homeschooled all the way through. I was never particularly a bright student with my books, with my textbooks. I loved studying the things that interested me.
1: Yeah.
0: My parents gave me the freedom to be able to explore things and read astrophysics journals and explore the world around me outside as well. And I appreciate that so much because it really did instill these passions that then developed into the lanes that led to the Wonders Center and Science Museum, or led to the African photo safaris, or led to the family paleontology or dinosaur digs that I lead in Kansas. All of these things stemmed from being able to explore the world on my own without rigid bounds and use it to take me to different places.
1: Well, I'm sure they, quote unquote, love you on college campuses, too. They're like, where'd you get your PhD? You're like, well, I don't. I mean, and now you talked about that with Dr. Dobson last time you were here on the program. Any thought about, moving into that? Or is that kind of like Billy Graham used to say, would you run for president? He'd say, no, I'm not going to take a step backwards, you know, to run for president when I've got a call to evangelize. What's your take on the state of education in America right now?
0: Sadly, Roger, with a lot of schools and universities, I don't call it higher education. I call it higher indoctrination.
1: Mm.
0: There is this tendency with professors, over 60% of professors in America who are biologists, biology professors in America, are self-professed atheists or agnostics. And I don't care how unbiased they try to be, that's going to rub off on your children, on your grandchildren, when over 60% are self-professed atheists or agnostics. So we have to be very, very careful and strategic. There are many things that you do need a degree. However, at the same time, I know that the Lord has called me into these fields of science without a degree to be able to speak at a layman's level. My colleagues who have PhDs in most of these fields, whether it's biology, geology, paleontology, astronomy, astrophysics, archaeology, or we could go genetics, we could go on and on, right? Most of my colleagues have done great work, and yet they speak at a level that makes it incredibly hard for most people to understand.
1: Right.
0: And our calling in David Reeves Ministries and in the Wonders Center is to take scientific concepts and break them down so simply that every layman can understand it, and then show how those scientific things, the things in the world around us, are pointing us right back solid to our faith. That is our calling. Those are our email updates every week. Those are the things that we push out with free videos, with free resources, with free podcasts. And we appreciate everything that you guys do to promote this to families who are in desperate need of tools just like this.
1: Well, it's our pleasure and privilege to walk alongside with you. I know how much Dr. Dobson appreciated your ministry, as do I. And we'll put links for David Reeves Ministries, wondercenter.org, and your Instagram.

0: Instagram, Facebook, TikTok, and a YouTube channel too, especially with those shorts. I know that's going to be of tremendous value to parents and grandparents who are part of the JDFI universe, as it were. David Reeves, davidreevesministries.org. Thanks so much for making the time. I know you're a very, very busy guy, but we appreciate you so much being with us today here on Dr. James Dobson's Family Talk.
1: Roger, thank you so much for having me.
0: You know, there's something very humbling about realizing that the same God who hung the galaxies in place also wrote the unique code tucked inside each and every one of us. 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I'm Roger Marsh, and my conversation today with David Reeves, author, speaker, and founder of the Wonders Center Science and Museum. 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And when you go there, you'll also find a link for the websites for davidreevesministries.org, as well as the Wonders Center and Science Museum. That link is wonderscenter.org. And now I want to tell you about a special opportunity to invest in the work of the ministry here at the Dr. James Dobson Family Institute. In honor of America's 250th birthday, you can provide special help through the month of July. The JDFI Board of Directors has authorized the release of designated funds for our America 250 match. 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Our ministry mailing address is the Dr. James Dobson Family Institute, P.O. Box 39000, Colorado Springs, Colorado. The zip code 80949. Well, I'm Roger Marsh, and on behalf of all of us here at Family Talk and the Dr. James Dobson Family Institute, thanks so much for joining us today. 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
3: The preceding program was sponsored in part by Dr. James Dobson's Family Talk. 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
4: Consumer sentiment jumped again in July. The University of Michigan's early reading for the month climbed another 10% to its highest reading since February as gas prices eased. Long-run inflation expectations held steady from last month at 3.3%. As the pros and cons of data centers around the country continues to be debated, New York's governor also asked for feedback on AI-related data centers.
5: Hochul held a roundtable discussion after signing the one-year moratorium on new data centers to start the process of regulations and helping communities benefit from them.
6: I want to work with our communities and make sure that they have what it takes to get as much as they can.
5: Kingston Mayor Steve Noble.
7: You know, we're really nervous about large mega-scale data centers, about the impacts that they could have both onto us, but really all of our communities.
5: Assemblymember D.D. Barrett points out there's 30 large-scale data centers seeking interconnection in New York, and they would consume as much power as all of New York City.
4: Pillsbury has recalled more than 730,000 rolls sold through Walmart bakeries. Daria Alpinger with more.
8: General Mills is recalling more than 730,000 Pillsbury bread rolls because they may contain glass. The recall includes nearly 3,100 cases of hard roll dough and more than 1,200 cases of Kaiser roll dough. Now, the products were not sold directly to consumers, but rather to Walmart for sale through its in-store bakeries across the U.S. Walmart says it's removed all of the potentially impacted products.
4: And as the housing market continues to soar, a home that's older than the United States of America is for sale in western Massachusetts. Mark Mayfield reports.
9: Constitution Hill Farm in Lanesboro is on the market for just under $2 million. The main house was built in 1750 and holds significant historical value. It's a site where Jonathan Smith celebrated Massachusetts' ratification of the Constitution in 1788. The farm estate is situated on nearly 200 acres and features original woodwork.
4: I'm Monica Nelson with your consumer and business news.
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0: Alistair Begg often says the main things are the plain things, and the plain things are the main things. And today on Truth for Life, this principle guides his teaching through the interpretation of Daniel's prophetic dreams in the Old Testament. We'll hear warnings and encouragement today as we turn to the book of Daniel, chapter 7.
1: The connection between 6 and 7 should be very obvious to us, because you will notice that it begins in the first year of Belshazzar, king of Babylon. In other words, chapter 7, the events of chapter 7, took place during the reign of Belshazzar. It didn't come subsequent to the events of Darius the Mede. Therefore, what Daniel experienced in his bed on the night happened before the events recorded in chapter 5, because Belshazzar dies in chapter 5. So if this happened in the first year of Belshazzar's reign, then we know that the connection between them is very clear. I take it that what we have described in Nebuchadnezzar's statue in chapter 2, and what we have here in chapter 7 in terms of the four beasts, is a description of the same kings and the same empires. Notice my language. I take it that. That doesn't mean you have to take it that, or that some of my esteemed colleagues in ministry take it that. But as I read chapter 2 and as I read chapter 7, it seems fairly straightforward to me that the four kingdoms identified by four metals in the progression of the statue are akin to the four beasts which arise out of the chaos of the sea. So that what we have understood in chapter 2, we would then be able to apply in chapter 7. Now, you will notice that this happens when Daniel is lying on his bed. It is in the nighttime. Nighttime heightens, darkens each sensation. He is giving to us the substance of it. Verse 1, this is the sum of the matter. And it is clearly significant, because he writes it down. It is, if you like, no ordinary dream. Now let's try and get to it in the time that we have left to us. We make a beginning at least. I saw in my vision by night, and behold, the four winds of heaven were stirring up the great sea. What is that folk song that begins? Four strong winds that blow lonely, seven seas that run high. It's a folk song. It's a folk song. They're obviously more than four winds, but it is customary for people to talk about the winds in this way, north, south, east, and west, covering all of the directions. And these winds, he said, were the four winds of heaven, of heaven. I say, well, of course, we think of wind, we think of heaven. But I think there's maybe just a little hint here of what he has been making clear from the very beginning of the book. Remember, the very beginning of the book, in fact, you could look at it, a couple of pages will show it to you. He starts the book by reminding us that in the third year of the reign of Jehoiakim, Nebuchadnezzar, the king of Babylon, came to Jerusalem and besieged it. And then here's the point, verse 2, and the Lord gave Jehoiakim, king of Judah, into his hand. The Lord gave Jehoiakim, king of Judah, into his hand. In other words, God was sovereignly overruling the triumph of Babylon over Judah, that God was sovereignly in control of the exile of his own people, that if you like, as the winds blow from heaven over this great sea, which I take simply to be an indication of the reality of humanity in all of its chaos, in all of its disorder. You say, well, where do you get that from? Well, just from reading the Bible. For example, you know, in the Bible, it speaks of how the wicked are like the tossing of the sea. The Babylonians thought of the sea as a monstrous place, as a scary place. And they had

their own monsters that came up out of the sea, and so on. And the sea, in all of its churning and movement, in all of its chaos and in all of its disorder, is representative of sinful humanity. The wicked are like the tossing of the sea. Now, the wind blows from heaven, and as a result of the wind blowing from heaven, the control of heaven is over the emerging of the beasts out of this mess. See, because one of the great things, remember, when Jesus steps forward amongst the people, and particularly amongst his followers, and they get all really, really worried on the Sea of Galilee, and he stands up and stills the sea, and they say, "What manner of man is this, that even the winds and the waves obey him?" And God is sovereign over the tides and over the oceans. The four winds blew, and as a result of the blowing of the winds of heaven, four great beasts came up out of the sea. So we ought not to think of God going, "Oh, wow, where do these beasts come from? What in the world is happening now? Dear, oh dear, my world that I've made, look what's happening. Where are all these kingdoms coming from? What am I going to do?" No, no, no, no. We need to remember that when we're thinking about ISIS, when we're thinking about Pakistan, when we're thinking about Syria, when we're thinking about North Korea, when we're thinking about all of these things, the same God who is sovereign over these affairs is sovereign over the kingdoms and empires of our world this morning. I wonder, do you believe that? Now, these four great beasts that came up out of the sea were different from one another. We needn't be in any doubt about the fact that they represent kings or kingdoms, because verse 17 tells us that they do. These four great beasts are four kings who shall arise out of the earth. Now, if we're correct in tying the vision in chapter 2 with that in chapter 7, we can safely assume that we're dealing with the same empires. We identified them as the Babylonian, the Medo-Persian, the Greek, and the Roman. Now again, not everybody agrees with this. Some people think that it ends up with the Greek Empire. Some people think that you ought not to tie it to any empires at all, that it is simply a symbolic reference to the movements of humanity over time, a bit like the times of difficulty and the seasons of animosity that Paul mentions when he writes to Timothy in the first century in chapter 2 and chapter 3. Be that as it may, we're starting from the perspective that just in the same way as we recognize that beasts are often used as identifying symbols of a nation, for example, Russia and a bear, Scotland and a rampant lion, America and an eagle. Incidentally, we should be thankful that Benjamin Franklin did not get his way, right? Otherwise, we'd have a turkey rather than an eagle. It's good that he was overruled on that. I don't even want to think about that for now. But anyway, here we go. So these beasts are identifiable as elements of kingdoms. First of all, we'll just go through them very quickly because we'll have to come back to this in any cases. It's impossible not to. First of all, one like a lion that had eagle's wings. His wings were plucked off. It was lifted up from the ground. It was made to stand on 2 feet like a man, and a mind of man was given to it. Now, what have we already said? We've said that these represent these different empires. When you read in Jeremiah, you discover that one individual is identified at certain points as a lion and at other points as an eagle. Who is that person? Nebuchadnezzar. Nebuchadnezzar is identified in that way. And so I take it that what we have here is a description of this Babylonian empire. The lion is powerful, most powerful and formidable of the beasts on the ground. The eagle is the great sovereign of all the birds. But in this dream, the wings are plucked off. Well, Nebuchadnezzar had his wings plucked off, didn't he? Sure did. It's a picture. It's a metaphor. He thought he could flap around anywhere he wanted to, and he ended up crawling around in the ground until God stood him up on his feet and renewed his mind and renewed his heart. Vision number one. The vision fades only to be replaced by another. This eagle and lion. Incidentally, I should say in passing that Babylon had this as a symbol on many of its gates. That was a lion with wings.

So Daniel would have been familiar with this when he moved around the city. You often say to yourself in your dreams, how come I thought about that? How did I dream about that? Where did that come from? We can't usually be right, but it's no surprise to realize that he sees the embodiment of this. If you'd like, the thing that is the symbol of the power of Babylon is there in his mind as this monstrous creature and the triumph of God over it. The bear, I just noted Calvin, who says, we know a bear to be a mean and foul animal, slothful and inert, as well as cruel. Well, I must go to the zoo with Calvin sometime. He's got such a love. Well, let's go see the bears, John. For those of you who are bear lovers, I do like teddy bears, but this is presumably a Syrian bear, which could be as much as 550 pounds. A real brute of a thing. Horrible thing. Scary in the night, I would think. Whoa! And it was raised up on one side. Medo-Persian Empire. One side was stronger than the other. Is that the indication? I don't know. It had three ribs in its mouth. Oh, I wonder what the three ribs are. Spend the afternoon figuring it out. Don't send me a note. I think it's straightforward. It was his lunch, for goodness sake. He had a voracious appetite. He devoured people. He devoured things. And when you looked at him, in the same way that you could see somebody, he said, you've been eating again, haven't you? No. Open your mouth, and you can see the elements of it right there. The three ribs are there. He had three ribs in his mouth between his teeth. You've got something between your teeth. And there he showed it. And he had done what he'd done as a result of a word from outside of him, arise and devour much flesh. I want you to notice that in the first three beasts, the verbs are all passive. They're passive. They are operating in response to. Thirdly, quickly, and after this I looked, and behold, another like a leopard with four wings of a bird on its back, and the beast had four heads. Wow, this is scary too. The leopard, swift, dangerous, if you ever see National Geographic on TV. And it had wings as well to speed, presumably, and enable its progress. And it had four heads, presumably giving it the ability to look in all directions simultaneously. Unless, of course, it had four heads all looking in the same direction, which it could have, I suppose, but it doesn't seem likely to me. What would you want four heads for, all looking in the same direction? But anyway, this is it. Where are we now? We're in the Greek Empire. Who was the head of the Greek Empire? Alexander the Great. Did Alexander the Great move swiftly to destroy the Medo-Persian Empire? Yes, he did. Did he move powerfully? Yes, he did. History records that with 30,000 troops, he took on the power of the Medo-Persian Empire in a number of battles. One time, 150,000 went against his army. Another time, 400,000 went against his army. Another time, 800,000 went against his army. He defeated them all. He controlled the entire region within 10 years by the age of 32. And the world looked on and said, how in the world can this young fellow do this and destroy such a vast empire? The answer is right here, if my assessment is correct. And the beast had four heads, and dominion was given to it. Given to it by whom? Given to it by God. How do you explain the British Empire? Dominion was given to it and taken from it. How do you explain the rise of the Soviet Empire? Dominion was given to it. How do you explain Korea? The same way. You see, what we're supposed to get from this is not a kind of crazy preoccupation with trying to fit all the bits together like some gigantic cosmic jigsaw puzzle or Rubik's Cube, but to stand far enough back from the picture to say, oh, I get it. Because now in the fourth beast, there is no point of resemblance to any creature on earth. Notice that. It's as though the thing has got so amazing that there isn't a creature that can be used to describe the terrifying and dreadful nature of this beast. It had iron teeth. It devoured. It broke in pieces. It stamped what was left with its feet. It was different from all the beasts that were before it. So here we are at the Roman Empire. Remember when we did chapter 2, we said, and it was in the time of this empire that one would arise like unto the Son of Man. Now, if you read anything of church history, you know that the Roman Empire managed to go from sea to shining sea and beyond. I've said to you before that

They came to Britain. They did well in Britain. Julius Caesar did well in Britain. They didn't manage to take Scotland, but they did pretty well down in England. And the brutality and the terrifying nature of the advance of Rome is recorded here in this visionary picture. And it had 10 horns. Here we go. I grew up. As soon as there were 10 members in the European Common Market, I was good on chapter 7. Here we go. The 10 horns, the Roman Empire. The Roman Empire is still around. They moved it to Brussels. 10 countries have got it clear as a bell. Then there was 11 countries. Maybe the little horn, maybe not. Then 12, then 14, then 15. Then I thought, maybe not. I don't think so. How many horns do you usually have on your head? A beast, 2. This is 5 times 2. That's 10. I figured that out. In other words, this is really, really, really powerful. Yeah, but what are we going to do with the little one? The little horn. Well, actually, Daniel doesn't know what to do with the little horn, and he asks later on, which means we'll deal with it later on. But the fact is that the progression here in this vision of the night is increasingly daunting. The picture seems to be that these pernicious creatures are increasingly bold in their activity and in assuming their independence from the source of all dominion and power. So the little horn, if you like, is essentially evil personified. That when you take the embodiment and give it eyes, intelligence, and a voice, and a strutting stare, in all that is in opposition to God, you realize why it is that when you read in the New Testament, as Paul speaks about the spirit of lawlessness that is present, as John anticipates the presence of the Antichrist, although the spirit of Antichrist, he says, is already in the world, you begin to realize that in the midst of all of this chaos, in the midst of all of this opposition, in the midst of all of this order, faced by this mouth speaking great things in opposition to God, boy, do we need some kind of intervention. You can imagine him, Daniel, getting up and having a drink of water and then going back to his bed. And then verse 9, and as I looked, thrones were placed. Oh, he says, this is a little better. And the Ancient of Days took his seat. God, who, if you like, in the first 8 verses here, has been at work behind the scenes, steps forward and sits in his rightful place of authority. To this we will return. And in these night visions, he saw one who came with the clouds of heaven like a son of man. And he came to the Ancient of Days, was presented before him, and to him was given dominion and glory and a kingdom. Well, of course, we're at Jesus, aren't we? Jesus stands up and he says, the time is fulfilled. The kingdom of God is at hand. Repent and believe the good news. I'm the king. I've come to establish a kingdom. I invite you to bow down under my rule and my reign. You see, loved ones, it's really possible to go through material like this and even think about a king who comes to reign and the cosmic rulership of God and his intervention in the affairs of history and his final triumph over all, and go through all of that and tick all the boxes and yet walk out and go lie down on your own bed, and Christ does not reign as king on the throne of your heart. He does not reign as king on the throne of your heart. And you could be as intrigued as the next person about what this means. You could write stories about it, books on it, describe it to many people, as many can. But the real issue is, this king who comes to reign comes first to rule and reign in me, to subdue my rebellion, to forgive my sin, to fill my broken life with his greatness and his wonder, to allow me to read my newspaper, to face the coming elections, to discover the inhumanity that is represented in the injustice of our world, and to stand far enough back from it and say, you can raise up any empire you want, and you can raise any little horn that you want, and you can be the embodiment of evil.

0: evil in all of its fullness. But here there is one like unto the Son of Man, and he will reign forever and forever. The only way you will come to this is by grace through faith. Even as I speak to you now, I see my own television screen. I see my own newspapers. I see the headlines. And I hear my voice saying, Lord Jesus Christ, you are sovereign over all these affairs. And I find myself saying, and how did you come to this conclusion, Alistair? How did I? How did I? Because a Sunday school teacher, when I was 6 years old, told me who Jesus was, told me why Jesus came, urged me as a little sinful Scottish boy to trust Jesus, which I did. How about you?
1: Well, we'll come back, unless we decide not to.
0: A very short series on Daniel 7. Lord, come and reign in us. Come and reign in our hearts individually. Come and reign in our church family, Lord. We need all of our rebellions subdued. We do so desperately require the invasion of your power and majesty in heart and in home, in church, in school, and in government. Oh, look upon us in your mercy, Lord, we pray. For we humbly ask it in the name of your Son, Jesus. Amen.
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3: NBC News Radio, I'm Tammy Trujillo. President Trump says Israeli Prime Minister Benjamin Netanyahu will not be arrested in any way, shape, or form in the U.S. The pushback comes after New York City Mayor Zohran Mamdani called Netanyahu a war criminal over the weekend and floated the idea of having the Israeli leader arrested. However, Trump said in a Truth Social post that the only ones that should be arrested are the people that led Iran into this unprecedented spiral of death and destruction. President Trump's imposing additional 50% tariffs on certain Canadian goods over alleged trade discrimination. The White House says Trump signed three proclamations on Monday that target certain Canadian imports. The White House says the president's leveling the playing field for crucial American exports that include motor vehicles, alcohol, and dairy. The Canadian products being targeted range from wine to hockey sticks. One of the biggest acquisitions in Hollywood history is now on hold thanks to a judge's ruling. More on that story from Jason Nathanson.
4: It's a Paramount pause. A federal judge in California Monday said Paramount Skydance's $110 billion takeover of Warner Brothers Discovery can't close just yet because of a lawsuit to stop the deal by California and attorneys general in 11 other states. The state sued, saying the deal would increase prices for customers and hurt competition. There's a hearing set for early August, and the clock is ticking for Paramount. If the deal doesn't close by the end of September, it could cost them hundreds of millions of dollars in penalties. I'm Jason Nathanson.
3: Taylor Farms is voluntarily recalling iceberg lettuce in 27 states over possible contamination with cyclosporiosis. The company says the potentially tainted shredded iceberg product was distributed June 29th through July 16th in states including Alabama, Connecticut, Georgia, Massachusetts, and Texas. Before the recall, the CDC had traced the outbreak to shredded iceberg lettuce served at Taco Bell locations, and the company removed the potentially contaminated product from its restaurants. 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
5: Thank you, Matthew. Hey, listen, let me give you, we're talking about lies that people believe, and we're spending a good deal of time on the subject of repentance. And if you were listening yesterday, we took the time to define it, finally, biblically. Repentance isn't what you think it is. We've been taught you turn or burn, you change yourself, you become obedient. And if you have tried very hard to do all of that, you know how hard it is. Let me tell you something that's really helpful. I'm going to give you what I believe to be three different kinds of sin. Now, these three are not defined that way in Scripture, but the categories are profoundly biblical, so listen up. First, there's simple sin. I may determine that I'll never use a curse word like damn again. Did you hear about the two men, strangers to each other, playing golf together? One used pretty rough language, and after three holes, his partner said, "Sir, just so you know, I'm a priest, and I find your language offensive." The other man apologized and said it wouldn't happen again, and he really tried. But on the sixth hole, he hit a ball into the rough. He couldn't help himself, and he said, "Damn, missed again." To the man's horror, he noticed the priest kneeling on the fairway as a dark cloud moved over the golf course. Out of the cloud came a lightning bolt and hit the priest. And the voice, I can't believe I'm telling you this, from heaven said, "Damn, missed again." I'm sorry, but it is funny. But for most people, saying damn is a fairly easy thing to stop. You know, I can say I'm not going to use that word anymore, and I don't. I can say I'm going to be nice to this person who drives me nuts, and I'm nicer to him. I say I missed church last Sunday, and I'm not going to miss it this Sunday, and I can fix that. And it goes on and on. There are little things in our lives all the time that we confess, that we simply stop and don't do anymore. But there are other kinds of sin. There's besetting sin. That's the sin that hardly ever wholly dies. We get victory over it now and then, and maybe even most of the time. But it almost always rears its ugly head again at the most unexpected times. I've always struggled with anger. When I was young, most people who knew me would describe me as an angry young man. Just so you know, that's no longer true. Part of it is growing up and growing older. Part of it's Jesus. But I'm now defined by most people who know me as relatively kind and gentle. It helps, by the way, to look like Santa Claus. But sometimes, when I least expect it, the anger comes out. And every time that happens,

happens, I wince, go back to the drawing board, and start over before the throne of God, who could fix me if he wanted to. With besetting sins, we sometimes win the victory, and then sometimes we don't. And maybe sometimes we struggle with that besetting sin for all of our lives. As I said to you, and I'll have to repent of bragging, but as I said to you, I'm better. I'm a far more gentle person than I have been in the past. But sometimes the anger bubbles up and I have to struggle with it all over again. But there's a third kind of sin, and this is obsessive sin. This is the sin that is so deep, so embedded, and so much a part of us that we can only ask forgiveness without any hope or ever changing. It's a dark place to live in, and there's no hope if there's no forgiveness for obsessive sin. Obsessive sin is often seen in addictions, in sexual desires and actions, in long-time habits that we simply can't break. Obsessive sin is hopeless sin. Our prayer is no more and no less than the tax collector's prayer in Luke 18:13. Remember, he couldn't even look up. He was praying next to a guy who was sure that he had it together. And the guy who was next to him looked at the tax collector and said, "God, I thank you, I'm not like him." But the tax collector couldn't do anything. He couldn't change. He couldn't fix himself. And so, and it's in Luke 18:13, he cried out, "Lord, be merciful to me, a sinner." He didn't make any promises. He didn't tell God he would do better because he knew better. He simply leaned on the mercy of God. And as Jesus said, that was enough. Jesus said that he was justified, that he was forgiven, and there were no promises that he would get better. The Bible teaches that God's mercy is always enough. And repentance is simply believing that it is. If we make repentance change, we've believed the lie keeping us in the darkness of our fear and shame and guilt and regret. Luther said that the deepest truth of the Christian gospel is that we are great sinners and Jesus is a great forgiver. He is. He's a great Savior. And we're going to talk about that later. But for now, the subject is repentance and its awesome power in our lives. I have a playwright friend, the late Dick Waters, who wrote a play once called The Truant Apostle. It's a story about a minister serving the largest church in his denomination, in his state. And one morning, while looking in the mirror, the minister realized that he had sold his soul and paid too much for his whistle. The minister decided to change. In his authentic change, the minister ran through, as I remember it, 5 churches in 5 years, from the largest church in the denomination to the smallest one. In one scene, he's in the general store while the small church is meeting and voting on whether or not to fire him. The minister's only friend asked him what he planned to do, and he said, "I'm going to go up there on that mountain and sit by a stream where a man can feel clean and pure and close to God." Oh my, clean and pure and close to God. Listen, that's what the Christian

0: Christian faith is all about. But a misdefinition of repentance has made that into trying to be clean and failing, working at purity and still dealing with the dirt, and trying to get God to notice how hard we're working on it all. God doesn't need to be pleased. He already is. That's what the cross of Christ was all about, justification. And when God put all of Christ's obedience and purity into our account, that's called imputation. That settled it. If you have repented, listen to me, you're forgiven. That means really forgiven. That means totally forgiven. That means there are no kickers. That means if you never change, you're always forgiven. You're always His. So, how does repentance work, and why is it important? Tomorrow we're going to talk about that, but for now, I want you to know that when you repent, you're forgiven. That's it. Just forgiven. You think about that. Amen.
1: Thanks, Steve. What a great reminder about repentance from Luke 18:13. That one always gets me. If you're just joining us, we're taking an unhurried tour through Steve's latest book, available everywhere on September 14th. Tomorrow, we'll explore the idea that repentance is a gift. Hope you'll join us again then. 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Am I really saved? 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
1: Do you have a when food made you sick story? Yeah, I think we all have a story like that, when something we ate just did not sit well. Sometimes it can be what we often call food poisoning. I think the more official diagnosis is foodborne illness, when some kind of contamination in the food makes people often violently ill for a while. Now, most people with food poisoning get over it fairly quickly, but sometimes those contaminants can cause serious illness and complications. Well, a foodborne illness story from the Bible is the subject of today's conversation on Discover the Word, and I love this quote from the story. They cried out, "There's death in the pot." It's part of the current study the Discover the Word group is doing called Famine that you'll want to hear next. And this is Discover the Word, Bible Engagement for Life from Our Daily Bread Ministries. Good to have you at the table with us again today. Bill Crowder, Alisa Morgan, Daniel Ryan Day, and Rasul Berry are your study partners. And as I said, right now, the study they're doing is called

0: famine, exploring some of the many stories in Scripture of which a famine is a component of the story. And today, Bill is going to point the group to an incident in the life of the Old Testament prophet Elisha that we find in 2 Kings that took place in a time of famine. Now, honestly, it's kind of a strange story in a lot of ways, but I think there are some really helpful insights we'll pick up from this time when there was death in the pot and how God provided. Well, this is part 7 of a 2-week study. And remember, if there are any previous parts of this famine study that you missed, you can catch up on our discovertheword.org website. All right, well, let's join the group for this conversation called There's Death in the Pot.
1: Okay, we've been talking about the lack of food through famine in all these conversations. Let's talk a little bit about food.
2: Okay.
1: Are there any, just start off on a different foot on this one. Are there any particular foods that you just really hate?
2: Mm-hmm. Hot dogs.
1: Really?
2: I know.
3: Because of the flavor, because of how they're made.
2: Yes. And also because my mother used to make this dish called weenies in a cloud. This is the 50s. And you would take hot dogs and you cut them up and you put them in mashed potatoes with Cheese Whiz. And she thought it was just so elegant.
1: Gourmet.
2: And I thought it was super gross. So there you go.
1: For me, I hate liver.
2: Mm-hmm.
1: I had a doctor friend once who told me, if you really understood thoroughly what the liver does, you would never eat liver.
2: Ooh.
1: And that just grossed me out even more on liver. So,
2: how about you, Russell?
4: So for me, one thing I just despise, cilantro.
1: Oh.
4: Now, I would later learn that there's something, they found a DNA correlation with some people who it tastes like soapy.
2: Right.
4: And it just tastes like a gag reflex. Like, that's me. I'm one of those people.
2: Yeah.
4: My wife loves cilantro in Mexican food and things like that. But I just can't.
2: Yeah.
4: Can't abide.
2: Yeah. Mm.
1: Daniel?
3: I don't know. That's hard for me to answer. I've been in so many situations now where the appropriate thing to do was to eat the food in front of you.
1: Mm-hmm.
3: That it's hard for me to say I hate something. So I definitely have preferences at times of what I like or don't like as much, but I'm struggling to answer it in that way.
1: Okay, that's fair. Okay, well, now that we've talked about food a little bit, let's get back into famine.
2: Okay, that was a nice respite.
1: Yeah, you're welcome. Mm-hmm. In our last conversation, we talked about Elijah. Our next two conversations are actually going to be during the times of his protege, Elisha. And so we're going to pick it up in 2 Kings 4. 2 Kings 4. And if somebody would like to read verse 38, and then we'll set a little background for this.
3: I can do that. When Elisha returned to Gilgal, there was a famine in the land. Ding, ding, ding.
2: Mm-hmm.
3: As the company of prophets was sitting before him, he said to his servant, "Put the large pot on and make some stew for the company of prophets."
1: Okay, so there's a famine. So there's a shortage of food. Now, when there's a shortage of food, what do? You make stuff that'll go a long way.
4: Right.
1: Here, they're making a stew because it can feed a lot of people. Now, a little wrinkle comes into the story in verse 39.
2: One of them went out into the fields to gather herbs and found a wild vine and picked as many of its gourds as his garment could hold. When he returned, he cut them up into the pot of stew, though no one knew what they were.
1: And verse 40 says, so they poured it out for the men to eat. And it happened as they were eating the stew, they cried out and said, "O man of God," that'd be Elisha, "there's death in the pot," and they were unable to eat. Some of the things that guy cut up were poisonous. He didn't know it. So Elisha's sitting there. Notice what it says he did in verse 41.
3: Just throw some flour in it.
1: Yeah.
3: It doesn't make any sense how this works.
1: No, it doesn't make any sense. But first of all, they're in a famine, so how do they have any flour?
2: Exactly. I mean,
1: they must have been saving this flour for Passover or something when they were going to need to make unleavened bread. And Elisha says, let's throw it into this pot of poison stew, which would seem like you're wasting the flour.
2: Yeah.
1: But instead of wasting the flour,

0: guy's recipe, I mean, crying out, there's death in the pot. You can almost see that in the comments section. Wasn't
1: Yelp.
0: Great. Yes, I don't think he got his restaurant up and running.
2: No.
0: After that.
3: Yeah, and how is that flour supposed to fix anything? Well, God uses strange things to fix other things. I mean, think about the children of Israel. They leave the Red Sea. They're heading towards Sinai. They go 3 days into the wilderness, and they don't have any water. And they come to a place called Marah, bitter springs. And the water there's not drinkable. And so he says, God, what do I do? And God says, you see that tree over there? You throw that tree in the water, and it'll fix it. And we look at that and say, huh? That is maybe the definition of counterintuitive. Mm-hmm. And yet Moses obeyed, and the water was cleansed, and they were able to drink it. So sometimes God does strange things that are surprising to us, certainly inexplicable to us. But as God, he makes it all work.
1: And this was the last time that this guy was asked to cook. Bible doesn't say it, but I'm pretty sure we can.
2: The text doesn't
1: tell us, but I'm pretty sure we could be confident of that.
3: For Christmas that year, somebody got him a book on wild herbs and gourds so he could know which ones were poisonous and which ones weren't. Yeah, there's a whole lot of stuff in this story that's, I mean, for those guys, it was not a funny story. To us, it's kind of a little bit of a funny story.
1: I think what's interesting, too, is you have this story where he was probably really excited because, I mean, he had a lot of these wild gourds.
3: Yeah.
1: So it was probably a moment where he really felt like, man, God has provided and I have this abundance that I can bring back, and then doesn't work out so well. But where the story goes right after this is then someone comes bringing an abundance of food. And what do they do with it? They give it all to the people. And so there's this sense in which these prophets are, I think, modeling what good leadership looks like and what caring for others looks like and loving others looks like, which is they're eating this stew, then there's this abundance that's given, and they distribute that to the people, which is pretty cool too.
3: It's really a fascinating little story, and one of those that you could draw a lot of parallels and use this as a metaphor for a lot of things. But to me, of course, the catalyst again is famine. Mm-hmm. And so the people who've got a lot of food, they're coming from somewhere else. And how they came from somewhere else to that moment, at that place, at exactly the right time to respond to the needs of the famine is another evidence that God was at work even during this time of famine.
1: Well, especially because this is one of those stories where they didn't have enough food for all the people.
3: Yeah.
1: They had 20 loaves of barley. So when Elisha says, give it to the people, his servant quickly is like, we don't have enough to put it in front of all these people. There's too many people. And he's like, no, just put it in front of them. And we have this little echo that shows up in the New Testament later of how Jesus multiplies. Because here it says, they shall eat and have some left. He said it before them, they ate and had some left according to the word of the Lord.
3: Elisa, would you read for us verses 41 through 44?
2: So Elisha said, get some flour, and he put it into the pot, and he said, serve it to the people to eat, and there was nothing harmful in the pot. Then verse 42, a man came from Baal Shalisha, bringing the man of God 20 loaves of barley bread baked from the first ripe grain, along with some heads of new grain. Give it to the people to eat, Elisha said. Well, how can I set this before 100 men? His servant asked. But Elisha answered, give it to the people to eat. For this is what the Lord says, they will eat and have some left over. And then he set it before them, and they ate, and they had some left over, according to the word of the Lord.
3: Hmm. Yeah, this servant of Elisha, he pops up occasionally in the story, and usually it's not a positive cameo on the page. But he asks the right question. He asks the question we would ask, as you said, Daniel. He asks the question that Jesus' disciples ask. Mm-hmm. How can so little take care of so many? Well, because there's a God whose math doesn't work like ours does. And out of this famine experience, God provides, first of all, through the cleansed stew, and then second of all, through the provisions of this man who was no doubt a believer and was giving of his own resources to take care of the needs of these suffering from this particular time of famine.
0: Yeah, and it's also pretty interesting to see again

0: And something that we saw a couple of times last week in the first part of the study. And that is that while history doesn't necessarily repeat itself, it really does rhyme. And God's provision in this time of famine is something that we see often in the hunger and famine stories in Scripture. Well, Bill Crowder, Elisa Morgan, Daniel Ryan Day, and Rasul Berry are on the table with you, looking at a couple of events in the times of the prophet Elisha. And we'll be skipping ahead a few pages in 2 Kings next time for another famine story in the miraculous life of Elisha in our next conversation. And while we continue looking at the challenges that so many people faced in Scripture and how some did and some didn't learn how to trust God, even while suffering through famines and food insecurity, I'd like to take just a moment to remind you about a book that focuses on how famine and other setbacks affected the life of Joseph in the Old Testament. Now, we talked about that story in one of our conversations last week, but in this book, Joseph, Cultivating a Life of Dependence on God, our own Bill Crowder takes an in-depth look at Joseph's life. Now, Bill's book will help you to discover how Joseph was able to not only survive, but thrive, despite having to suffer through difficulties such as growing up in a dysfunctional family, his older brothers selling him into slavery, and being imprisoned for a crime he didn't commit. Yeah, I'd highly recommend that you get a copy of this book that's written with Bill's pastoral warmth and wisdom, and that includes questions at the end of each chapter that you can answer on your own, or you can do those with your Bible study group. We'll have a link to Joseph by Bill Crowder in this week's show notes on our website at discovertheword.org. All right, so we call today's conversation, There's Death in the Pot. Tomorrow, the title we've given to that part of the study is Four Lepers and a Famine, how four of the least likely agents of God's provision were confronted with an ethical dilemma of huge proportions. And so how would they respond? Well, that's what we'll discover together tomorrow in the next famine story in the Bible here on Discover the Word. 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
2: The content of the Bible is revelation. The process by which that content was written down is called inspiration. Men were in the process, but it didn't come from their desire and their will. They were used as they were carried along by the Holy Spirit and enabled to speak from God.
3: Welcome to Grace to You with John MacArthur here on 1040 WCHR. You know the amazing transformation a caterpillar undergoes, cocooning itself and then becoming a beautiful butterfly. But imagine that same process, only this time the caterpillar is dead. If it still becomes a graceful butterfly, that's more than a transformation. That's a miracle. Well, today John MacArthur shows you how you can experience an even more profound miracle in your own life as John launches a study called The Transforming Power of Scripture. Now, as you hear the title of this study, maybe you're wondering, what kind of transformation is John talking about? Here's how he answered that question.
4: Well, we're talking about spiritual transformation, not psychological transformation, not emotional transformation, not turning over a new leaf in your life or making New Year's resolutions or deciding to go another direction like you might do when you go on a diet or decide to be nice to your spouse. When we talk about the power of the Word of God to change a life, we're talking about a new life. We're talking about regeneration. We're talking about whatever you are dying and a brand new person being born. That is the transforming power of Scripture. It makes people new. The Bible talks about the death of the old and the life that is new. Jesus said to Nicodemus in John 3, you must be born again. You must be born from above. You need to start all over again. It's as if you can't fix what you are. You can't make adjustments and become what God demands that you be. You have to be born all over again.

0: And the Word of God does that. The Word of God brings that regenerating power, and then the Word of God continues that transformation so that that new person is consistently conformed to the character of the Lord Jesus Christ. That's the process of sanctification. And we're going to look at that, the transforming power of Scripture, at its infallibility, inerrancy, authority, its effectiveness. We're going to look at why the Word of God is so powerful. We're going to see that it is the Word of God and how it impacts your life. Keep your Bible handy, be ready to take some notes, and don't miss a single installment.
1: That's right, friend. There is a lot of helpful teaching ahead in this study. So what effects can you expect the more you read and meditate on and memorize God's Word? What kind of effects do you expect on your relationships, your career, your usefulness for ministry? Find out as John begins his look at the transforming power of Scripture.
0: I would like to draw you back to 2 Timothy chapter 3 as at least a starting point, verses 16 and 17, which says, "All Scripture is inspired by God and profitable for teaching, for reproof, for correction, for training in righteousness, that the man of God may be adequate, fully equipped for every good work." All Scripture is inspired by God. I hope you have an appreciation for the Scripture. I hope you have an appreciation for it, not as a fetish, but because it is the greatest treasure, apart from God Himself, that we have. It is His very Word, His very self-revelation. When people ask me why it is that I systematically teach through book after book, why it is that I pay so much attention to detail and to every verse and every phrase and touch all the words, it's because I understand them to be the words of God revealed to us from Him. And I would not second guess the necessity of those words being then presented, taught, and understood by all of us. God has revealed Himself in His book. And when you read the words of your Bible, you're reading the words out of the mouth of God. That is a tremendous reality. That gives confidence to everything we do. It also binds us to obedience and submission to everything the Scripture teaches. Let's talk a little bit about what it means that all Scripture, or every Scripture, is inspired by God. Just what is inherent in that thought? Let me see if I can't take you to a couple of Scriptures to maybe enrich that and then launch into some other things that are on my heart to share with you. Turn in your Bible to Hebrews chapter 1, and let's look at the first part of the second verse. Hebrews chapter 1. It begins like this: God, after He spoke long ago to the fathers by the prophets in many portions and in many ways, in these last days has spoken to us in His Son. Now, that's the statement I want you to focus on. I don't intend to exhaust all of the ramifications of that statement, but in its simplicity, it is abundantly clear and deeply profound. It's giving us the essence of revelation. Mark that word. Revelation, in its simple sense, means to reveal. To reveal. To make something known that prior was not known. To make something understood that was not understood. To disclose truth never before known. God has revealed Himself. And here you have a statement with regard to revelation. God spoke long ago, and God has spoken in these last days. The writer of Hebrews is in effect saying God spoke on two occasions. He spoke once long ago. He speaks in these last days by His Son. Now, I believe that we are fair in assessing the fact that He has in mind here Old Testament revelation and New Testament revelation. God spoke long ago to the Jewish fathers. Those were the Old Testament prophets, those who received God's Word long ago under the Old Covenant. He spoke to those fathers by means of the prophets in many portions, palumeros, many books, many sections, and you know that. There's the Pentateuch, and there are

The prophetic books and the historical books, and there are the books of poetry, and in many, many portions and in many books, God spoke. He spoke to the Jewish fathers. He spoke by means of the prophets. He also spoke, it says, in many ways, polutropos. That means through vision and prophecy and parable and type and symbol and ceremony and theophany and sometimes audible voice, and he even wrote with his finger on stone. There were many ways in which God spoke many things, collected in many texts, put into many books, and he spoke to those of old by means of the prophets. That is a statement with reference to the fact that the Old Testament is God speaking. Now, let me make it as clear as I can to you. The Old Testament is not a collection of the wisdom of ancient men. The Old Testament is not a collection of the best of religious thinking. The Old Testament is not a collection of the good musings of godly people. The Old Testament is the Word of God. It's not the thinking of any men, good men, godly men, or ancient men, in and of themselves. It is the Word of God. And the writer of Hebrews says, God spoke. God spoke. The Old Testament was God speaking to the fathers by means of the prophets. So the Old Testament is God speaking and revealing Himself. The New Testament is God speaking and revealing His Son. The Old Testament is God's self-revelation, and that is the theme of the Old Testament. From Genesis to the very end of the Old Testament, to Malachi, and all in between, the main character is God. It is the revelation of God, who He is, what are His attributes, what are His attitudes, how does He react to every possible given human situation, what is He like, what does He do? That's the Old Testament. It is the revelation of God. It is not the story of man. It is not the story of Israel. Those stories are there, but it is the revelation of God. And we see God revealed through man, through history, through Israel, through all that happens. God's attributes are sometimes listed very clearly, as in the Psalms. On the other hand, sometimes we see His attributes very clearly and He's not even mentioned, such as in the book of Esther, where no mention of God is made, and yet He is the dominant force and dominant character throughout the entire book. In these last days, since the coming of Christ, He has spoken again, and He has spoken in the Son. The Gospels record God speaking through His Son, Matthew, Mark, Luke, and John. The book of Acts, God speaking through the extension of the proclamation of the message of His Son. The epistles, God speaking through the deep and profound understanding of the meaning of the life and ministry of the Son. And even Revelation, the consummation when the Son comes back in glory, the consummation of God's communication to this world. The New Testament writers wrote down the Word of God. Jesus promised, I will bring all things to your remembrance. I will teach you all things. I will lead you into all truth. I will show you things to come. And in so promising, gave those apostles and along with them the other writers of the New Testament the promise of divine inspiration, that they, like the Old Testament prophets, would write the Word of God. The Old Testament is the revelation of God to show man what God is like, who God is, what God tolerates and does not tolerate, how God desires holiness and punishes sin. The New Testament is God revealed by His Son, in the life of His Son, in the message of His Son, in the understanding of the work of His Son, and in the culmination in the coming of His Son to establish His eternal kingdom. But in either case, Old Testament, New Testament, God spoke. And what we have is indeed the Word of God. This is not the Word of man. And so what we have in our hands, beloved, is not the Word of man. It's not the Word of religious men. It's not the Word of wise and godly men. It is the Word of God. The Word of God. So Hebrews 1:1-2 talks about revelation, the revealing of God. What process, then, did God use to reveal Himself? Let's look at another text, 2 Peter
chapter 1. And now we go to the process God used to reveal himself, and that has been

come to be known as inspiration. Inspiration. In 2 Peter 1, verse 20, it says, know this first. First of all, that no message, the word prophecy here has a very generic sense, not meaning some kind of prediction of the future, but message, no telling forth. No message of Scripture is a matter of one's own interpretation. Epilusis. Now notice this. No message of Scripture is a matter of one's own epilusis. Now what does that mean? It could mean releasing, and that might be the truest essence of the term. No message from Scripture is of one's own releasing. Some have suggested that the best way to translate it would be inspiration, because that's what it's intending to say. No message of Scripture is a matter of one's own inspiration. That is to say, Scripture does not come out of inspired men, in the sense that some men are inspired because of some level of religious genius. The genitive case here suggests that Peter has in mind source or origin of Scripture, and that he's really not talking about interpreting the Bible in the sense that you would describe what it means, but he's talking about the origin, so that it could say this: no prophecy of Scripture is a matter of origination in one's own mind. No message of Scripture comes out of any human source. That's the idea. 4, verse 21 says, no message was ever made by an act of human will. Scripture is not the product of men. It is not the product of the will of men. But men, moved by the Holy Spirit, spoke from God. Very clear and very vital. No message was ever made. Aorist passive indicative. The verb is phero, means to bear, carry along, convey, produce, bring forth, bring along. No message was ever conveyed, born, carried along, produced, brought forth by an act of human will. But men, same verb, phero, were born along, carried along, conveyed, brought forth by the Holy Spirit to speak from God. The Holy Spirit filled them. The idea is like putting your sails to the wind on a ship and being borne along by the breeze. The Spirit of God moved them along, blew them along. And that tells us the process. The content of the Bible is revelation. The process by which that content was written down is called inspiration. And it wasn't a high level of human activity. It wasn't even a high level of religious human activity. Men were in the process, but it didn't originate with them, and it didn't come from their desire and their will. They were used as they were carried along by the Holy Spirit and enabled to speak from God. They spoke divine words. God used them. It was their personality. It was their background, some of their insights, their experiences, their perceptions. But every word was the word of God. That's the miracle of inspiration. Men, they were used, carried along by the Holy Spirit, spoke from God. That's what the Scripture says. So when you pick up your Bible, you're not reading the Word of men. You're reading the Word of God that was written down by men who were moved along in the process by the power of the Holy Spirit. Not apart from their personalities, and not apart from their experiences, and not apart from their vocabulary, and not apart from their heart, passion, and compulsion, but integrating all of that into the power of the Spirit of God, and never compromising the truth that every word came from God. A great and glorious miracle. So vital. Jeremiah is a good illustration of this process. Jeremiah, called by God from before he was born. The word of the Lord came to me, verse 4 of chapter 1, before I formed you in the womb, I knew you. Before you were born, I consecrated you. I have appointed you a prophet to the nations. Then I said, alas, Lord God, I do not

not know how to speak because I am a youth. Verse 9, and the Lord stretched out his hand, touched my mouth. The Lord said to me, behold, I have put my words in your mouth. What a tremendous statement. I have put my words in your mouth. That was the promise for the writers of Scripture. All Scripture is God-breathed. All holy writing comes from God. So, God spoke in the Old Testament to the fathers by the prophets in many ways and in many portions. And God has spoken in the New Testament by His Son in the Gospels, and then about His Son in the rest of the New Testament. The process by which God gave us that revelation is inspiration, and inspiration was God putting His revelation in, as it were, the hands of men to be written down, first to be spoken and proclaimed, and then written down as they were energized, carried along by the Holy Spirit. Men were used, and yet no word of God was ever violated. The totality of Scripture, pasa graphe, all Scripture, every Scripture is theopneustos, God breathed. It is the breath of God, the writing of Scripture. The totality of it, according to Romans 3:2, is called the oracles of God. When Paul is talking about the benefit of Israel, what is it that they had that set them apart from other nations? He has reference to the Old Testament, which he calls the oracles of God. The speeches of God, the words of God. We recognize that. We recognize the divine uniqueness of Scripture. The early church recognized it, even though it wasn't until 393, 397, the Council of Hippo, the Council of Carthage about that time, that the church sort of officially established the canon of Scripture comprehensively. It didn't take that long for people to recognize it. The church didn't invent the canon of Scripture any more than Newton invented the law of gravity. Newton discovered gravity, which God invented, and the church from the very earliest discovered inspired documents which God Himself wrote. And though there was some time before some official church laid down some official label on all of it, it was eminently clear to the early church what was the Word of God and what was not the Word of God. And there are all kinds of erroneous books that have been left out. But what was the Word of God was the Word of God. God is the author of Scripture. In fact, in the Scriptures, frequently God and the term Scripture are used interchangeably. In Galatians, and the Scripture, foreseeing that God would justify the Gentiles by faith, preached the gospel beforehand to Abraham, saying, all the nations shall be blessed in you. The Scripture says, all the nations shall be blessed in you. If you go back to Genesis 12, you see that God said that. God said, Scripture said, same thing. What Scripture says, God says. What Scripture says, God says. In Acts chapter 13, there's a most interesting note in the sermon of the Apostle Paul. He says in verse 32, we preach to you the good news of the promise made to the fathers, that God has fulfilled this promise to our children, and that He raised up Jesus, as it is written in the second Psalm, thou art my son, today I have begotten thee. Then, and as for the fact that He raised Him up from the dead, no more to return to decay, He has spoken in this way, I will give you the holy and sure blessings of David. Therefore, He says also in another psalm, thou wilt not allow thine Holy One to undergo decay. In other words, God is speaking in the Psalms, and that's exactly what the apostle is affirming. When the Psalms speak, God speaks. In Romans, I was thinking just a moment ago of chapter 9, verse 17. The Scripture says to Pharaoh, for this very purpose I raised you up, and so forth. The Scripture didn't say that in the Old Testament. God said it. But when God speaks, that's Scripture. When Scripture speaks, that's God. So you find such terminology interchanged. Now let me talk about it from a negative viewpoint just to illustrate the major thrust. And what I want to point out is that when we talk about the Bible being inspired, we're not saying that there were some men who had a high level of human ability, some kind of religious geniuses. The world is full of people like that. There have been geniuses in music who were prolific, who were profound, who were way beyond the common people, and maybe way beyond even the best of men. There were geniuses and are geniuses in literature, geniuses in prose and geniuses in poetry, great men and women of monumental capability that we would say were inspired.

0: poets, inspired musicians, inspired writers, inspired thinkers, or whatever. But when we talk about Bible inspiration, we're not talking about some high level of human achievement. Not so. We're not talking about men, as I said, who could, because of their religious genius, write scripture anytime they wanted to. No. None of them could do that. Only when God gave them what he wanted said or written could they do it, and under the work of the Spirit of God. They said they wrote for God, and they never seemed to be self-conscious about it. I mean, you basically look at the Bible writers, and for the most part, they are unlearned and common men. And yet they're supremely confident that they write the Word of God. In fact, about 4,000 times in the Bible, the writers claim to be writing the Word of God. And they're never self-conscious about it. I mean, you would imagine that somewhere along the way they would say, and this is the Word of God. Now, I know you find that hard to believe, that I'm giving you the exact Word of God, but you got to understand, this is really true, guys. I mean, I cross my heart and hope to die, stick a needle in my eye, I'm not woofing you. This is really true. There's none of that. I don't know. I don't know why you ought to believe this, but I'm telling you, this is really the Lord. He told me to tell you this. There's no sense of self-justification. There's no sense of self-defense. And even though most of them had no extensive education and were in no earthly position to be in a role of a literary genius particularly, they wrote this profound, far-reaching, supernatural wisdom, prophecies of the future things to come to pass that were absolutely accurate. They wrote on the nature and character of God. They wrote on God's divine purposes unfolding in the world. They were right about every single thing they ever said, and they all claimed that it came from God, and yet they were never self-conscious about such a claim. Amazing. They're authoritative. Paul said the law of God was holy, just, and good, and he had in mind that revealed law of God, the Old Testament. New Testament writers, yes, affirmed they wrote the Word of God just as Old Testament writers had. There are about 320 direct quotations of the Old Testament in the New Testament, about 1,000 inferences. The New Testament writers clearly believed the Old Testament was inspired. They also clearly believed their own New Testament was inspired. They knew they were writing the Word of God, and it wasn't just some high level of human genius. They were moved by the Spirit of God to do what they otherwise could never do. Never. God breathed into them, and they wrote it down, word by word, what God breathed into them. It was more than dictation. They weren't just listening to some voice and writing mechanically every word. It was flowing through their heart and their soul and their mind and their emotions and their experiences. But it came out, every word, the Word of God, as God breathed into them the message, and they were carried along by the Holy Spirit. They said it, and some of them wrote it down. Miraculous, supernatural, inexplicable process that yields to us the Word of God. Let's pray together. Every word that proceeds out of the mouth of God, what a statement. Father, how thrilled we are to know that that's what our Bible is, words that have proceeded out of the mouth of God. Help us to love your word, to honor your word, to believe your word, to study your word, to defend your word, to proclaim your word. Make us people of the book who, while we're feeding ourselves all the rest of the things in this life, do not forget that we really live by every word that comes out of your mouth. Father, help us to make the commitments that we each need to make to refresh our devotion to your word, for in it you're revealed, and we long so to know you. May we realize that knowing you comes through your word, and through those trials and experiences of life in which we apply that word. Meet every need of every heart in Christ's name. Amen.
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0: 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Now for the entire Grace to You staff, I'm Phil Johnson. Thanks for joining us today, and be here tomorrow as John MacArthur continues to show you the transforming power of Scripture. It's another 30 minutes of unleashing God's truth, one verse at a time, on Grace to You.
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2: 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Hebrews chapter 10, verses 19 through 23.
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5: NBC News Radio, I'm Tammy Trujillo. The Tropical Depression 2 churning in the eastern Gulf has now strengthened into Tropical Storm Bertha. NOAA reports the wind speeds have increased to at least 40 miles an hour. Bertha could bring heavy rain, strong wind gusts and storm surges along the Gulf Coast, from the Florida Panhandle to as far west as the middle Texas coast. Bertha is the second named storm of the Atlantic hurricane season. President Trump's imposing additional 50% tariffs on certain Canadian goods over alleged trade discrimination. Scott Carr has details.
6: The White House says Trump signed three proclamations on Monday that target certain Canadian imports with the tariffs as a response to the trade discrimination they cite. The White House says Trump is leveling the playing field for crucial American exports that include motor vehicles, alcohol, and dairy products. The Canadian products being targeted range from wine to hockey sticks. I'm Scott Carr in Washington.
5: Secretary of War Pete Hegseth testifies before the Senate on Tuesday. He's expected to be joined by Joint Chiefs Chair General Dan Kane at the hearing before the Senate Appropriations Committee. The hearing concerns President Trump's supplemental funding package to cover the costs of the war in Iran and other emergencies. Hegseth's appearance comes following the confirmed deaths of two U.S. soldiers from Iranian strikes in Jordan. The American Heart Association says research indicates consuming up to 5 cups of coffee a day is generally safe for most adults. According to a scientific statement released on Monday, the association said the research also suggests that regularly consuming caffeinated coffee without added sugars, flavors, or cream was linked to a lower risk of type 2 diabetes, heart disease, stroke, heart failure, and some irregular heart rhythms. But researchers cautioned that studying the effects of caffeine on the cardiovascular system is challenging because the benefits could be related to compounds in coffee other than caffeine. You're listening to the latest from NBC News Radio.

0: The Department of Justice reportedly wants to see the communications records of New York Times journalists. That story from Liz Warner.
1: The Times reports the DOJ sought records from third-party communication companies, including calls and messages on the phones of two of the reporters' spouses, as well as one reporter's mother. The records request comes as the DOJ works to identify sources the news outlet used for its reporting on security concerns over the Qatari-gifted jet for Air Force One. The Justice Department maintains reporters are not the targets. Those leaking classified information are. They added any subpoena issued by the DOJ is done so in full compliance with federal law and internal department policy. The Times has vowed to fight the DOJ's efforts in court. In New York, I'm Liz Warner.
0: The former assistant to late actor Matthew Perry is now in federal prison. Kenneth Iwamasa reported to prison Monday to begin a 3-year, 5-month sentence in connection with Perry's ketamine overdose death in 2023. Iwamasa injected Perry with multiple doses of ketamine before his death. In August of 2024, he pleaded guilty to one count of conspiracy to distribute ketamine, resulting in death. Gas prices are going up again as the ceasefire between the U.S. and Iran falls apart. Monica Nelson reports.
2: Traffic through the Strait of Hormuz appears to have slowed, sending the price of oil, which is the main component in gasoline, upward in recent weeks. According to AAA, the average price was exactly $4 Monday, which is up from $3.87 a week ago. The price hike comes as Iran began firing on oil tankers in the Strait, and the U.S. imposed a blockade on the waterway, which serves as the key shipping lane for any oil from the Middle East. I'm Monica Nelson.
0: The first full trailer for the next Avengers film is out, and fans can buy their tickets now. Disney has released tickets for the first showings at Infinity Vision certified theaters. Avengers Doomsday hits theaters December 18th. Tammy Trujillo, NBC News Radio.
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0: The psalmist says, you may not be able to control what happens to you or around you, but you are able to determine how you will respond to whatever happens. How can we predetermine our response? God is our refuge and strength, a very present help in trouble. Therefore, we will not fear.
1: Today on the Songtime broadcast, we're continuing our study with H.B. Charles Jr. as we're looking at Psalm 46. We're talking about how we can have a solid foundation in our faith so that we're not shaken as the world quakes and as the seas roar and foam. Stay tuned for that message. But first, we're going to be joined once again by Dr. Ian Duggett as we talk about how to approach the Psalms and explain them and teach them to the next generation who is just learning how to pray and trust in God. The many voices are coming together for that one message. I'm your host, Adam Miller. You're listening to Songtime Radio. I wish I had a much earlier start in studying and understanding the Psalms, because I've been through so many trials and so many tribulations, so many challenges in my life, that I wish I had the foundation, the knowledge of the Psalms to guide me through that process. That's what the Psalms are meant to do. Unfortunately, it took me a long time to make sense and actually to take the Psalms seriously. But since then, they have become an absolute anchor to my soul. They have given me so much wisdom and guidance and how to face the challenges of life. But you can actually prepare before you face those challenges by hiding God's word in your heart. That's what the Psalms can do. And that's exactly what we're talking about today as we're joined once again by Dr. Ian Duggett. He's the author of a book called The Lord Saves Me, 40 Christ-Centered Family Devotions from the Psalms. This is a book designed to teach the earliest generations how to understand and apply the Psalms to their prayer lives as they walk with God throughout their years. So, Dr. Duggett, tell us a little bit about how you've structured this book, because you did your own translation work of these Psalms, but you wrote them in a way that children could understand them.
2: Yes, so there's a translation of, as you said, of the Hebrew,

0: of the psalm or the section of the psalm. Then there's a short devotional, which unpacks a little bit more about the meaning of the psalm and a little bit of application, and also how it points us to Christ, and then a short prayer. So they're self-contained. Some of the older children could read them for themselves and benefit for themselves. In other cases, they could be used by a family, and that would make them accessible to younger children, where the parents can do a little bit more explanation and use them to bring to our children the riches of the Psalter.
1: Now, you say children. What's the sort of age group that you're writing for? For our listeners who have adult children, in some cases, what sort of your audience, so to speak, for this book?
0: Yeah, so the mid range, if you like, is probably third to sixth grade. At the upper end of that, the children. All children are different, right? There are some children who are, reading the Chronicles of Narnia when they're six. And then there are other children for whom, they need something simple later on. So obviously, parents can decide where their children are. But if the parents are willing to read it with their children, they could use it with much younger children. And a little bit older children could use it on their own and benefit from it, I think.
1: Now, I got to say, even reading through it myself, I learned some things. So there was some value for me in my 40s to kind of go through it and see it from a different perspective. I love your translation work. It's very simple, but it's also very honorific to the original, not trying to oversimplify it to make it cheeky.
0: Yeah, so it's simple, but not simplistic. Mm-hmm. I start with the Hebrew, not an English translation. And try to render it into language that children can understand. But this is God's word, and so I'm doing my best to represent it accurately, not just simply.
1: Yeah, I like the idea of translating it for simple, because we're translating poetry, and when we think of poetry, we think of rhymes, and that's what I think is even more challenging in translating poetry with poetic language and poetic lines into an English language. Tell us a little bit about the challenge of kind of finding the right terms that grasp the meaning.
0: Yeah, so in English, we often think of poetry as meter, so rhythm and rhyme, and so in kid terms we think of Dr. Seuss, but of course Hebrew poetry is different from that. It doesn't typically have rhyme. People argue about whether it has meter, which I think makes the point there's not an obvious meter to it, but the key feature is parallelism, and so there are lines that build on each other. The older scholarship emphasized the parallel nature, the similarity of the two lines, but it's not just saying the same thing twice, it's saying, and what's more? And so seeking to render that into English in a way that communicates the power of what God has written in his word.
1: Tell us a little bit about what the reader is going to discover in this book. A collection of psalms, obviously not all 150 of them. So how did you sort of select them, and what is the sort of range of the psalms? Because the psalms have a lot of range to them as well.
0: Right. Yeah, so I try to pick a range of different kinds of psalms. So not just all the same, not all psalms of lament or psalms of thanksgiving. Obviously, I gravitated towards shorter psalms, so I didn't give you the whole of Psalm 119.
1: I noticed.
0: that's a bit advanced. But a range of different psalms, including wisdom psalms like Psalm 1, messianic psalms like Psalm 2. Although I would argue that, in a sense, all of the psalms are messianic. They all point to Christ in different ways. And I think that's one thing where even adults will maybe be able to learn from this book. Is to how we see Christ in the Psalms. I think if you look at the different ways in which the Psalms point us to Christ, as Christ himself is the singer of the Psalms, we often immediately put ourselves as the eye of the Psalms, both positively in terms of celebration, I will love the Lord, I will praise the Lord, also in laments, I will cry out to the Lord, Lord, hear my cry. And it's not wrong for us to do that. But it changes our perspective if we think about Jesus as the singer of the Psalms. Jesus, of course, would have been very familiar with

0: psalms. He would have sung them his whole life. And so it's intriguing to think about Jesus lamenting with the lament psalms. So Jesus enters our suffering. He knows what we go through. He is our merciful and compassionate high priest, as the book of Hebrews puts it. And then Jesus, in his humanity, sings the praise psalms. He is the representative worshiper, sharing the joys and celebrations of the psalms. And of course, the psalms point to Jesus as the suffering servant, the one who's going to come and lay down his life for his people. And Jesus is also the returning singer. The psalms that focus on the reign of the king, looking forward to the fullness of the king's reign, and so all of that profound theology is reflected, I hope, in simple terms in this devotional.
1: We've been talking with Dr. Ian Duguid about his book. It's called The Lord Saves Me, 40 Christ-Centered Family Devotions from the Psalms. He's done a great job here, not only in writing all of these devotionals, but also in the translation work that makes the Psalms accessible to children. And I've got to tell you, in working with children and teenagers, one of the things that I have seen consistently is that they struggle with communing with Christ, connecting with God, and talking to God, mainly because they don't listen, or maybe there's not enough people around them praying out loud to them so they can learn how to do that. It's something that is something they haven't been taught how to do, and it is troubling. These are some great resources. This book by Ian Duguid, The Lord Saves Me, is laying the foundation work on how to use the Psalms and to cultivate a prayer life that will last for generations. I cannot commend it enough, especially in the work that I've been doing with children and youth. If you want to find out more information about the book, give us a call. It's 508-362-7070. Of course, you can also head over to our website at songtime.com. Well, today, as we are continuing our study in Psalm 46, we are hearing from H.B. Charles Jr. He's very passionate. He loves the Word of God, and I am always encouraged to hear what he has to say. And as he's addressing one of my favorite Psalms, he's breaking down how we can trust in God as our refuge and strength in every single circumstance, even when it seems like our world is crashing in around us. Here is H.B. Charles Jr. with a closer look at Psalm 46.
2: Note the reality of God's power. In verse 1, God is our refuge and strength, a very present help in trouble. That verse makes two assertions about the reality of God's power. First, it tells us that God's power is totally sufficient. God is our refuge and strength, both refuge and strength. He is refuge when we are attacked. Refuge is a place of safety when you run it, where you run and hide when the enemy attacks. It is an ancient panic room, if you will. It is where one finds safety in the midst of trouble. And the psalmist says, this is our God. He that dwells in the shelter of the Most High, Psalm 91, shall abide under the shadow of the Almighty. I will say of the Lord, my refuge and my fortress, my God in whom I will trust. God is our refuge when we are attacked, but God is also our strength when we are assaulted. He can prevent the attacks from coming, but there are times when God permits our lives and ministries to be attacked. Our faith is attacked by trouble. Your body can be attacked by sickness. Your heart can be attacked by sorrow. Your family can be attacked by confusion. Your ministry can be attacked by division. There are times when God permits the attacks to come, but the text says that in those moments, God is not just our refuge, but He is our strength so that we can resist and prevail and endure in the midst of trouble. Isaiah says in Isaiah 40 and 31, but they who wait for the Lord shall

renew their strength. They shall mount up with wings as eagles. They shall run and not be weary. They shall walk and not faint. God's power is totally sufficient. But still in verse 1, the psalmist tells us that God's strength is always available. God is our refuge and strength, a very present help in trouble. Word trouble means to be in a tight place. Have you ever been there where your back is against the wall, when you have been painted into a corner, where there is trouble on every side? This, brothers and sisters, is a reality of life and ministry. Job says, Job 5 and 7, that man is born toward trouble just like sparks fly upward. And Job 14 verse 1 says that man that is born of a woman is just of a few days, and those days are filled with trouble. There will be trouble you have to face. I have a technical theological term to describe that reality. It's called life. But here is the good news. When trouble comes, God is a very present help in trouble. You cannot always count on other people to help you. They may be unable to help or unwilling to help, but the psalmist is saying that whatever trouble you may face in your service for God, you never need ask, where is God? God is there. God is always available. God is a very present help in the time of trouble. Hear the words of Hebrews 13, verse 5. I will never leave you nor forsake you. My pastor, Melvin Wade, says that's one of the greatest promises of the Bible because it works going forward and backwards. Forward, I will never leave you nor forsake you. Backwards, you forsake nor you leave, never will I. God is our refuge and strength, a very present help in trouble. But note the response to God's power. Therefore, we will not fear, though the earth gives way, though the mountains be moved into the heart of the sea, though its waters roar and foam, though the mountains tremble at its swelling. Here in these verses, the writer describes cataclysmic events in the natural elements. In verse 2, there is chaos on earth. The earth gives way. The mountains are moved into the heart of the sea. In verse 3, there is chaos on the waters. The waters roar and foam, and the mountains tremble at its swelling. Here, the writer describes cataclysmic events in the natural elements that no Hollywood producer could rival or reproduce in these God-inspired poetic terms. First, there is a massive earthquake that shakes the earth. And it is so severe that the mountains, the most stable thing the psalmist would know, collapse into the heart of the sea. Then in verse 3, a perfect storm strikes the sea, and the waters so convulse that the mountains tremble like a frightened child. These dramatic descriptions simply remind us that there will be times in life and in ministry where that which seems to be stable can become unstable. It doesn't take long, and it doesn't take much for life to go from calm to chaos. But what do you do in those times? The psalmist says you may not be able to control what happens to you or around you, but you are able to determine how you will respond to whatever happens. How can we predetermine our response to the unknown, unpredictable, and uncontrollable circumstances of life? Verse 1 says, God is our refuge and strength, a very present help in trouble. And then verse 2 says, therefore we will not fear.

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Now, a word of encouragement here from Psalm 46. This is a praise psalm, and it comes as a part of three praise psalms. Last week, we looked at Psalm 45, which you could also classify as a praise song because it's the wedding song of the bride and the groom being the king. This picture of Christ and his bride, the church. Wonderful praise in that. But Psalm 46 through 48 really give us an insight of a prayer to God, giving thanks to God, especially as we have learned throughout life to trust in Him. Psalm 46 declares that even if the mountains were cast into the midst of the sea, and the waters roaring and foaming, you know what it pictures for me? A volcano, right? A mountain exploding and casting all of those rocks into the sea, the water roaring and foaming with the heat and everything else. It is the reminder that even though the world is unstable and it can come crashing down on us, we can rest assured in the promises of God that He loves us, He cares for us, and even if the rug is pulled out from under us, so to speak, we would not stumble and fall because our foundation is not in the world, but our foundation is in Christ alone.

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0: 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From Cape Cod, I'm Adam Miller with our theme verse. It is Psalm 62, verse 8. Trust in Him at all times, O people. Pour out your heart before Him. 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
4: If you've been scrolling TikTok for health advice, you're not alone, and it might be stressing you out more than helping. Monica Nelson reports.
5: One new survey showing nearly half of Gen Z actually trust TikTok health creators more than real doctors. And get this, almost 90% walked away from TikTok convinced they had some sort of medical condition. More than a third even thought they were dying, and one in five worried they had cancer. Pew Research says Gen Z gets a huge chunk of their news from TikTok, so it's no surprise. But doctors warn this cyberchondria can cause real symptoms like a racing heart, shortness of breath, and trouble sleeping, all from doom scrolling. I'm Monica Nelson.
4: Thousands of Google employees are demanding more protections against layoffs. About 4,500 workers have signed and delivered a petition to CEO Sundar Pichai. And with that, Google's parent company Alphabet releases second quarter earnings on Wednesday. Tesla's second quarter financial results are due the same day. Tech Report, I'm Matt Mattinson.
6: The World Cup final needed extra time before Spain finally broke through with a goal less than a minute into the second extra period. They held on from there to beat Argentina 1-0, winning their second ever title. Spain also won it all back in 2010. Argentina icon Lionel Messi in tears after the final. It's believed to have been the 39-year-old legend's final World Cup match. While the World Cup ended, American football is beginning. NFL teams are kicking off training camps this week. Rookies for two teams, the 49ers and Seahawks, have already arrived at camp. Baseball's hottest team continues to be the Red Sox, the winning streak now 13. They beat Tampa Bay 6-1, the Sox completing a fourth consecutive series sweep. Manager Chad Tracy.
7: It's hard to sweep a team in the big leagues, period, once. You know, just the talent level, and you're going to run into somebody, a starter, you know, that's going to have a really good game. It's hard to do. So to do it four times is, it's been impressive.
6: It's the second longest winning streak in Red Sox franchise history. Tonight they open a home series with the Orioles, who have won seven in a row. I'm Matt McCoy.
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8: Hello, everybody. This is Pastor Rick's Daily Hope with Rick Warren. I'm really glad you're here. Today, we're continuing our series from Psalm 23 called Living in the Goodness of God. It's all about how God's goodness meets you right where you are and brings hope even in difficult seasons. And now, here's part one of a message called How to Be Led by God's Spirit.
9: You know, life is a series of choices. We make our choices and then they make us. We make our decisions, and if we make good decisions, we become successful. If we make bad decisions, then, you know, we're not. And every decision has a consequence, and the potential for error is great because obviously we're human beings, we're imperfect. Some of you today are struggling with some kind of difficult decision about where do I move, what job do I take, do I get married, do I stay in this marriage, all of these different, where do we put our kids in school, and indecision is one of the greatest sources of stress in your life.

life. And yet your Heavenly Father doesn't want you to be stressed out by your decisions. But when you have this tension in you, do I hold on or do I let go? Do I keep on doing what I'm doing or I try something else? Do I move on? Do I get married? The Bible tells us in the book of James that a double-minded man is unstable in all his ways. And that word unstable actually in Greek means staggering like a drunk. That's literally what it means. That when you're pulled in different directions by a decision because you just can't figure out which way to go, it creates enormous tension in your life. And then even after a lot of times you've made a decision, you start guessing, second-guessing yourself. Did I make the right decision? And then you just prolong the pain. Now, what is the antidote? Well, the antidote is to let God guide you. And we're going to look at that as we come to our fifth message in this series on living in the goodness of God, where we're going verse by verse through Psalm 23. And the Bible tells us that life is a journey and that God has given us a roadmap. It's this book, the Bible. This is our roadmap for life. That God has given us a compass, that's our conscience, that keeps us headed in the right direction if we listen to it. And that God has even given us a personal guidance counselor, and he is the Holy Spirit. And a personal guide is even the best thing. Oh, that's better than a map. If you have a guide taking you through a city you've never been in, that's a whole lot better than you trying to figure it out on a map or with a compass. Now, the Bible tells us that God wants to lead us in the paths of righteousness. That means the right paths. God doesn't want you to mess up your life. What we're talking about in this message is, am I going to waste my life? Am I going to spend my life? Or am I going to invest my life? I don't want you to waste your life, and part of that means making right decisions. How do you get on the right path? The Bible says he leads me in the paths of righteousness. That means a modern translation, but he keeps me on track. God wants to keep you on track in your life. Now, I know some of you say, Rick, this just doesn't work for me. I've tried to let God lead my life. I don't get it. How do you let God lead? Well, that's what we're going to look at this weekend, because there's some things you need to start doing. There's some things you need to stop doing in order to let God lead your life. But really, the question comes down to, why is it so difficult to figure out what God wants me to do with my life? Why is God's will often, it seems, hidden? Is God playing games with me? Is God playing cat and mouse? Is he playing hide and seek? Does God enjoy confusing me? Of course not. Of course not. The real issue is we often look for the wrong thing from God. Now, we are in this series of Psalm 23, and I told you we're going to memorize over 10 weeks these six verses together. Now, many of you memorized this as a kid, and if you memorized it in the King James Version, it's okay for you to say thee and thou and all that Elizabethan English that's just 400 years old, but it's okay as long as you memorize this important verse. Now, I told you a couple weeks ago, this is the most quoted passage in funerals, Psalm 23. But it's not even about death. There's only one line in it. Even though I walk through the valley of the shadow of death, I will fear no evil, for thou art with me. You are with me. This chapter is not really about death. It's the most famous psalm quoted at death, but it's not about death. It's really about how God wants to guide you and lead you all the way through your life. Now, because God is a good God, and that's what we're looking at, God has good plans for your life, not bad plans. And God wants you to understand those plans. And because he's good, he has promised to guide. The good shepherd doesn't just feed us, he leads us. He doesn't just correct us, he directs us. He guides us. And so this is part of leading, feeding, and meeting our needs, which is what the good shepherd does. Now look at the top of your outline. And we're going to start with now the first three verses. So let's read it together. The Lord is my shepherd. I have everything I need. He makes me lie down in green pastures. He leads me beside still waters. He restores my soul. Now, here's the verse we're going to look at this weekend. Read it with me. He leads me in the right paths for his name's sake. As I said, because God is a good God,

God, he promises to guide us. We're not left out on our own. God says, I'm going to give you my guidance. In fact, listen, if you've never felt guided by God, that's a problem. Because one of the proofs or one of the evidences that you do have a relationship with God, that you're in his family, is he guides you. Look at this next verse there on your outline. Romans 8, verse 14. Only those people who are led by God's Spirit are God's children. Uh-oh. Let me read it again. Only those people who are led by God's Spirit are God's children. So it is absolutely vitally important that you learn what we're going to talk about this weekend on how do I get guidance from God, or how do I be led by God's Spirit. Only those people who are led by God's Spirit, circle that, led by God's Spirit, are God's children. So you can see the importance of this. On Friday, I took a couple guys from our staff, and we just did a little day hike. It was such a beautiful day after all the rain we've been having. And I noticed that as we were taking this hike, that a hike or a journey or a walk is a composition of both starts and stops. And when you're on a journey, you're not always walking. You stop, you slow down, you look at things, you might pause. And there's some things on a journey of life you have to stop doing, and there's some things you have to start doing. Life is composed of starts and stops. And what I want to do is take that little metaphor today and talk to you about how do you hear God speak to you? How do you learn to get God's will in your life? How do you get God's guidance, whether it's a business decision or a relational decision or a financial or health decision? How do I get God's guidance in my life? How do I be led by God's Spirit? Well, there are some things you need to stop doing in order to do that, and there's some things you need to start doing. So let's begin with a negative. This may not be comfortable, but it's necessary if I really want to be led by the Spirit of God. Okay, so you might write these down. Number one, these are right from God's Word. If I want to be led by God's Spirit, first, I can't follow a culture that doesn't follow God. I can't follow a culture that doesn't follow God if I'm trying to follow God. If I'm trying to be led by the Spirit. So I've got to stop that. You can't run in two directions at the same time. You can't chase two rabbits at the same time. You can't serve God in money. You can't serve God in anything else. You got to decide what's number one in your life. You can only have one number one. In Exodus 23, verse 2, the Bible says, do not follow the crowd in doing wrong. Now, that's an important verse today because the whole idea is if everybody else is doing it, it must be okay. If it's legal, it must be moral. Not necessarily. If everybody else is doing it, then I should do it. You can't follow a culture that doesn't follow God if you want to be led by the Holy Spirit. Do not follow the crowd in doing wrong. You know, most people make decisions in their life according to what is acceptable. And I just want to fit in. And if they're doing it, then I'm going to do it. And if they're not doing it, I'm not going to do it. Because I don't want to stick out. I don't want to stand out. You don't want to rock the boat when in Rome, you know, do as the Romans. And, you know, there are magazines that put out what's in and what's out to tell you, this is now out. Stop doing that. This is now in. Start doing that. Wear this. Don't wear that. Say this. Don't say that. And there are great pressures to make you conform to our culture. You cannot conform to our culture and be just like everybody else and be led by the Holy Spirit because he's going in a different direction. This problem was Israel's biggest problem for 2,000, 3,000, 4,000 years in the Bible. They kept trying to want to be like every other nation. And God said, no, you're supposed to be different. I don't want you doing that. He gave them all kinds of moral laws and civil laws and ceremonial laws. And he said, this is going to just make you different from everybody else. And it's intentional, God said, because you're my people. And I want you to be different. And so don't copy what everybody else is doing, what other cultures are doing, what other people are doing. Today, many believers accept many of the standards simply because they're politically correct, culturally correct. They're what everybody else is doing. Here's what the Bible says, Romans 12, verse 2.

do not copy the behavior or values of this world. Instead, let God transform you, that means you're gonna be different, into a new person by changing the way you think. So you're not gonna think like everybody else does. Then you will know, notice, then you will know what God wants you to do. Now let me pause right here. The reason you don't know what God wants you to do is because you're too enculturated with this culture and you can't think like the world and think like God thinks. And so you have to decide in life, do I want to be popular with the world or do I really want to do what God put me on this earth to do? Do I want to be who he made me to be, not try to be a poor carbon copy of somebody else? Don't copy the behaviors or values of this world. Let God transform you into a new person. How? By changing the way you think. Then, he says, then you'll know. You want to know God's will? Then you'll know what God wants you to do. And you will know how good and pleasing and perfect his will really is. I want you to circle those three words, good, pleasing, and perfect. God's will for your life is good. It's not bad. God has good plans for your life, not bad plan. God's will for your life is good. It's pleasing. That means it's enjoyable. It's not a bad deal. It's not painful. Can involve pain, but it's good, it's pleasing, and it's perfect. That's what God's will for your life really is. You see, one of the weaknesses of following culture is it's all temporary. Whatever is in style now, next year it's going to be what? Yeah, out of style. So nothing is as worthless as yesterday's fashion, unless you hold on to it for 30 years. And then what goes around comes back, and ties get wide and narrow and wide, and the hemlines go up and down and all of that. But the Bible tells us in 1 John 2:17, the world and all of its desires passes away, but the person who does the will of God shall live forever. Really, you don't want to care about whether I'm fitting in with culture or not. People tell you, well, you're on the wrong side of history. For you, it's not important whether you're on the right side of history or the wrong side of history. It's important that you just be on the right side. Because history is often wrong. You ever heard anything called Nazism, communism, so many other? History is often wrong. It's not important to be on the right side of history. It's important to be on the right side. And if you're going to let God guide you, you can't say, well, I'm going to try to let culture guide me, what I do, think, and be, and I'm going to let God do that too. It doesn't work that way. Now, let's get a little more personal. That was pretty easy. This is getting to meddling in your life now. If I want to be led by God's Spirit, I can't follow friends who aren't led by God. If my friends are going the exact opposite direction that God's going, I have to make a choice. Am I going to go the direction my friends are going, or am I going to go the direction of God? It's one thing to say, well, you know, I'm going to be counterculture. But it's another thing to say, I'm not going to let my friends influence me. You got to stop letting your friends set the agenda of your life. One of the reasons you don't hear God's will is because you're always hearing what their will is. Let's do this. Let's do that. Let's drink this. Let's eat that. Let's go here. Let's talk like this. Let's watch this TV show. There's some shows you just shouldn't watch. Doesn't matter if they're the most popular shows on TV. You're filling your mind with garbage. We all worry about air pollution, water pollution. Have you ever worried about mind pollution? Some people are so open-minded, their brains fall out. You're just letting the freeway go through your mind of all kinds. None of that stuff's forgotten. That's why you've had some of those weird dreams over the years. It's all, everything you've seen, every rape, every murder, every violent act, every cuss word, it's all in there. It's all there. I can't follow friends who aren't led by God. Why am I making a big deal about this? Because one of the things that causes people to miss God's will for their life, God's plan, God's perfect, good, and pleasing plan, is peer pressure. You can get it in school. You all know what that was like in school when you felt pressured by the kids in your class. But you also get it at work. There's a lot of peer pressure today, and you have to say, am I going to listen to my friends, my coworkers, my teammates, or am I going to listen to what God says? 1 John 3:7 says this, do not let anyone, that includes friends,

lead you in the wrong way. Christ is righteous. That means he does what's right. So to be like Christ, you must do what is right, not what's necessarily popular. And anyone who keeps on sinning is being led by the devil. So if I got a friend who is habitually sinning, I mean, they're having one affair after another, they're bragging about it at work, and I'm listening to them, I'm just following them. Who are they following? The devil. The devil. He says, don't let anybody lead you in the wrong direction. What do? You got to be tender without surrender. Now, there's a lot of bad advice floating around the world. Everybody agree with that? Well, I mean, anybody can be a blogger today. Anybody can write a column today. I'm not making this up. Yesterday, I read an article called Why Everybody Should Have an Affair. Oh, that's the best advice I've ever heard. Right there. Boy, that's... Let me just tell you how much destructiveness that creates in the lives of kids. Let me talk to the men for just a minute here. Guys, you know what's the number one need that you have? You may have never even noticed it. If you're a daddy, if you're a husband and a dad, one of the biggest needs you have in your life is you want your grown adult children to respect you. I don't know a man who doesn't want that. You want your grown adult children to respect you. That should have a hamper on the decisions you make now. And a lot of others. Notice how quiet it got when I said that. I had every attention of every man in the house for 1 second. All right, go back to your ball game. All right, okay. There's a lot of bad advice out there. Proverbs 13, verse 20. Look up here, says this. Keep company with wise friends and you'll become wise. But if you associate with fools, your life will suffer great hurt. You can't soar with the eagles if you're running with the turkeys. Okay, so it says, you know, who you hang out with, you need to choose your friends wisely. You keep company with wise friends, you're going to become wise. If I want to follow God's direction, okay, I can't let culture get me off track, and I can't even let friends get me off track. Make sure your advice is from the right source. Now, it bothers me when people like get counseling. I've met believers who are going to non-believers to get counseling for their life. I'm going, really? They have no spiritual insight on that? The Bible tells us in 1 John 3:7, it says, don't just let anybody lead you astray because you'll miss God's will. Go ahead and get counsel, but get it from a mature believer. Now, let me be really clear. When I talk this about friends, it means I can't follow friends. You mean I'm saying I have to give up all my non-Christian friends? Of course not. In fact, you shouldn't do that. Listen to me loud and clear. God wants you to have friends who are unbelievers. In the first place, you're commanded to love everybody. You're not allowed to not love anybody. If you're a believer of Christ, you are to love everybody. In fact, I'm even commanded to love my enemies. I'm commanded to love the people who hate me, criticize me, attack me. I don't get a choice. If I call myself a believer, a follower of Christ, I'm to love everybody. And God wants to use you to bring them to Christ. But here's the difference. Look up here on the screen. Jeremiah 15, 19 says, you will be my spokesman to these non-believing friends. You are to influence them, but do not let them influence you. Every day when you go to work, you're deciding, am I going to be a thermostat or a thermometer? A thermometer just reflects what the temperature is of the environment. They're talking dirty, I'm going to talk dirty. They're doing this, I'm going to do that. A thermometer just reveals what the culture's like. A thermostat turns the heat up or down. God wants you to be a thermostat. He doesn't want you to influence them to influence you, but you to influence them. Now, as I said, God commands you to love everybody. Let me show you something that a lot of Christians and believers don't get. Let's show you two verses that look totally opposite of each other up here on the screen. 1 John 2:15, by the way, they're written by the same guy. John wrote the book John, and he wrote 1st, 2nd, and 3rd John letters. And in 1 John chapter 2, he says this, do not love the world or anything that belongs to the world. If you love the world, you cannot love the Father. Whoa,

0: pretty clear. Now, that same guy who wrote that also wrote this, the most famous verse in the Bible. God so loved the world. Well, what is it? I mean, huh? That looks like a big contradiction right there. God so loved the world, and then he says, but you're not to love the world, and if you love the world, the love of the Father is not in you. Well, which is it? You need to understand the meaning of the word world. The world is used two different ways in the scripture. It refers to the world's value system, and it refers to the world's people. We are to love the people and not love the value system. Does that make sense? We are to love the people, no matter what kind of lifestyle they live, but we are to not love. In fact, the Bible says we are to hate the value system of like prejudice and racism and injustice and sexism and people hurting each other and war. We are to hate the things that hurt people in the world. Love the people, hate the value system. You know what the problem is? We got it reversed. We love the value system and hate the people. Christians do this all the time. They're no different. They're just as materialistic. They're just as hedonistic. They're just as involved in everything in culture. They love the culture and hate the people. God says, no, you got that all wrong. You got it backwards. Love the world, people. Don't love the world's value system. Okay, five things I have to stop doing. One, I can't follow a culture that doesn't follow God. Two, I can't follow friends who aren't led by God. Number three, third thing, why I often miss God's will is this. I can't look to other sources besides God. If I'm looking for direction for my life, the best place to look is not on a TV talk show. The best place to look is to read the owner's manual, that's the Bible, and talk to the creator who made you, and that's where you're going to find out about your life. I can't look to other sources besides God. Now, there are many other sources that want to tell you how to run your life. I've actually met some believers who think they can pray to God and read a horoscope. Really? That's like saying I believe in reincarnation in heaven at the same time. You can't believe in both. That's illogical, irrational, and it makes no sense at all. And so God says, I want you to look to me and don't look to other things for your guidance.
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2: NBC News Radio, I'm Tammy Trujillo. The Tropical Depression 2 churning in the eastern Gulf has now strengthened into Tropical Storm Bertha. NOAA reports wind speeds of about 40 miles an hour. Bertha could bring heavy rain, strong wind gusts, and storm surges along the Gulf Coast from the Florida Panhandle to as far west as the Middle Texas coast. The U.S. has launched a new round of strikes against Iran. In a post on X, U.S. Central Command said it began conducting strikes Monday afternoon at the direction of President Trump. The strikes were designed to further degrade Iranian military capabilities used to attack commercial shipping in the Strait of Hormuz. Meanwhile, the president will attend the dignified transfer of two U.S. soldiers killed in Iranian attacks in Jordan over the weekend. Wendy Swanson has details.
3: The dignified transfer will take place at Dover Air Force Base on Tuesday. 19-year-old Isabella Gonzalez of Texas was killed on Friday, while 25-year-old Tyler Feehan of Hawaii died on Saturday. The attack by Iran also left another soldier missing. In a Truth Social post, Trump said, "Every time Iran kills an American soldier, they will pay for that killing many times over." The Pentagon said these soldiers were in Jordan supporting Operation Inherent Resolve, which is the name of the mission against the Islamic State. I'm Wendy Swanson.
2: Officials say the man who allegedly set off an incendiary device outside a New York City federal building was anti-government. The FBI says the 43-year-old suspect came to 26 Federal Plaza on Monday looking to injure people. He allegedly yelled anti-ICE slurs while he was being taken down by the NYPD. Jimothy the raccoon is capturing the attention of millions around the country for his unique appearance. The Seattle-based critter has quickly scampered into people's hearts after a video of him roaming the streets last week went viral. Unlike a typical raccoon, Jimothy has an extra short neck, and the look has made him quite popular with fans around the world. The video has now racked up more than 7 million views. You're listening to the latest from NBC News Radio. Secretary of War Pete Hegseth testifies before the Senate on Tuesday. Scott Carr has more from Washington.
4: It's expected Secretary Hegseth will be joined by the Joint Chiefs Chair, General Dan Kane, at the hearing before the Senate Appropriations Committee. Lawmakers called for the hearing concerning President Trump's requested supplemental funding package to cover the costs of the war in Iran and other emergencies. Hegseth's appearance comes shortly after the confirmed deaths of two more U.S. soldiers in the conflict, this time from Iranian strikes in Jordan. I'm Scott Carr in Washington.
2: The sister of late South Carolina Senator Lindsey Graham will run for the full Senate term to replace him. Senator Darlene Graham made the announcement during an interview on Fox News. Last week, she was selected by Governor Henry McMaster to serve out the remainder of her brother's term following his passing. South Carolina Republican Congressman Russell Fry, Attorney Duke Buckner, businessman Mark Lynch, and Congressman Ralph Norman are all also vying for the Republican nomination. The state will hold a special GOP primary on August 11th. Fairlife has halted its production of milk in the U.S. following a ransomware attack. Matt Mattinson has details.
5: Coca-Cola, which purchased Fairlife in 2020, said in a statement that the impacts of the incident are not yet known. The beverage giant added, however, that the breach has not affected product quality or safety. It's unclear when the breach occurred or when production will resume. I'm Matt Mattinson.
2: It turns out that drinking up to 5 cups of coffee a day is generally safe for most adults. That's according to the American Heart Association's new study that also suggests that regularly consuming caffeinated coffee without added sugars, flavors, or cream was linked to a lower risk of type 2 diabetes, heart disease, stroke, and heart failure. Researchers added, though, that additional study is needed on coffee and other caffeine-containing products' effects on the cardiovascular system. Tammy Trujillo, NBC News Radio.
0: 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When contacting Rick Warren, please include our call letters, WCHR.
6: Hello, everybody. This is Pastor Rick's Daily Hope with Rick Warren. I'm really glad you're here. Today, we're continuing our series from Psalm 23 called Living in the Goodness of God. It's all about how God's goodness meets you right where you are and brings hope, even in difficult seasons. And now, here's part one of a message called How to Be Led by God's Spirit.
7: You know, life is a series of choices. We make our choices and then they make us. We make our decisions, and if we make good decisions, we become successful. If we make bad decisions, then, you know, we're not. And every decision has a consequence, and the potential for error is great because obviously we're human beings, we're imperfect. Some of you today are struggling with some kind of difficult decision about where do I move, what job do I take, do I get married, do I stay in this marriage, all of these different, where do we put our kids in school? And indecision is one of the greatest sources of stress in your life. And yet your Heavenly Father doesn't want you to be stressed out by your decisions. But when you have this tension in you, do I hold on or do I let go? Do I keep on doing what I'm doing or I try something else? Do I move on? Do I get married? The Bible tells us in the book of James that a double-minded man is unstable in all his ways. And that word unstable actually in Greek means staggering like a drunk. That's literally what it means. That when you're pulled in different directions by a decision because you just can't figure out which way to go, it creates enormous tension in your life. And then even after a lot of times you've made a decision, you start guessing, second-guessing yourself. Did I make the right decision? And then you just prolong the pain. Now, what is the antidote? Well, the antidote is to let God guide you. And we're going to look at that as we come to our fifth message in this series on living in the goodness of God, where we're going verse by verse through Psalm 23. And the Bible tells us that life is a journey and that God has given us a roadmap. It's this book, the Bible. This is our roadmap for life, that God has given us a compass, that's our conscience, that keeps us headed in the right direction if we listen to it. And that God has even given us a personal guidance counselor, and he is the Holy Spirit. And a personal guide is even the best thing. Oh, that's better than a map. If you have a guide taking you through a city you've never been in, that's a whole lot better than you trying to figure it out on a map or with a compass. Now, the Bible tells us that God wants to lead us in the paths of righteousness. That means the right paths. God doesn't want you to mess up your life. What we're talking about in this message is, am I going to waste my life? Am I going to spend my life? Or am I going to invest my life? I don't want you to waste your life, and part of that means making right decisions. How do you get on the right path? The Bible says he leads me in the paths of righteousness. That means a modern translation, but he keeps me on track. God wants to keep you on track in your life. Now, I know some of you say, Rick, this just doesn't work for me. I've tried to let God lead my life. I don't get it. How do you let God lead? Well, that's what we're going to look at this weekend, because there's some things you need to start doing. There's some things you need to stop doing in order to let God lead your life. But really, the question comes down to, why is it so difficult to figure out what God wants me to do with my life? Why is God's will often, it seems, hidden? Is God playing games with me? Is God playing cat and mouse? Is he playing hide and seek? Does God enjoy confusing me? Of course not. Of course not. The real issue is we often look for the wrong thing from God. Now, we are in this series of Psalm 23, and I told you that we're going to memorize over 10 weeks these six verses together. Now, many of you memorized this as a kid, and if you memorized it in the King James Version, it's okay for you to say thee and thou and all that Elizabethan English that's just 400 years old, but it's okay as long as you memorize this important verse. Now, I told you a couple weeks ago, this is the most quoted passage in funerals, Psalm 23. But it's not even about death. There's only one line in it. Even though I walk through the valley of the shadow of death, I will fear no evil, for thou art with me. You are with me. This chapter is not really about death. It's the most famous psalm quoted at death, but it's not about death. It's really about how God wants to guide you and lead you all the way through your life. Now, because God is a good God, and that's what we're looking at, God has good plans for your life, not bad plans. And God wants you to understand those plans. And because he's good, he has promised to guide. The good shepherd doesn't just feed us, he leads us. He doesn't just correct us, he directs us. He guides us. And so this is part of leading, feeding, and meeting our needs. which is what the good shepherd does. Now look at the top of your outline, and we're going to start with now the first three verses. So let's read it together. The Lord is my shepherd. I have everything I need. He makes me lie down in green pastures. He leads me beside still waters. He restores my soul. Now here's the verse we're going to look at this weekend. Read it with me. He leads me in the right paths for his name's sake. As I said, because God is a good God, he promises to guide us. We're not left out on our own. God says, I'm going to give you my guidance. In fact, listen, if you've never felt guided by God, that's a problem. Because one of the proofs or one of the evidences that you do have a relationship with God, that you're in his family, is he guides you. Look at this next verse there on your outline. Romans 8, verse 14, only those people who are led by God's Spirit are God's children. Uh-oh. Let me read it again. Only those people who are led by God's Spirit are God's children. So it is absolutely vitally important that you learn what we're going to talk about this weekend on how do I get guidance from God or how do I be led by God's Spirit. Only those people who are led by God's Spirit, circle that, led by God's Spirit, are God's children. So you can see the importance of this. On Friday, I took a couple guys from our staff, and we just did a little day hike. It was such a beautiful day after all the rain we've been having. And I noticed that as we were taking this hike, that a hike or a journey or a walk is a composition of both starts and stops. And when you're on a journey, you're not always walking. You stop, you slow down, you look at things, you might pause. And there's some things on a journey of life you have to stop doing, and there's some things you have to start doing. Life is composed of starts and stops. And what I want to do is take that little metaphor today and talk to you about how do you hear God speak to you? How do you learn to get God's will in your life? How do you get God's guidance? Whether it's a business decision or a relational decision or a financial or health decision, how do I get God's guidance in my life? How do I be led by God's Spirit? Well, there are some things you need to stop doing in order to do that, and there's some things you need to start doing. So let's begin with a negative. This may not be comfortable, but it's necessary if I really want to be led by the Spirit of God. Okay, so you might write these down. Number one, these are right from God's word. If I want to be led by God's Spirit, first, I can't follow a culture that doesn't follow God. I can't follow a culture that doesn't follow God if I'm trying to follow God. If I'm trying

to be led by the Spirit. So I've got to stop that. I can't. You can't run in two directions at the same time. You can't chase two rabbits at the same time. You can't serve God in money. You can't serve God in anything else. You got to decide what's number one in your life. You can only have one number one. In Exodus 23, verse 2, the Bible says, do not follow the crowd in doing wrong. Now, that's an important verse today because the whole idea is if everybody else is doing it, it must be okay. If it's legal, it must be moral. Not necessarily. If everybody else is doing it, then I should do it. You can't follow a culture that doesn't follow God if you want to be led by the Holy Spirit. Do not follow the crowd in doing wrong. You know, most people make decisions in their life according to what is acceptable. And I just want to fit in. And if they're doing it, then I'm going to do it. And if they're not doing it, I'm not going to do it. Because I don't want to stick out. I don't want to stand out. You don't want to rock the boat when in Rome, you know, do as the Romans. And, you know, there are magazines that put out what's in and what's out to tell you, this is now out. Stop doing that. This is now in. Start doing that. Wear this. Don't wear that. Say this. Don't say that. And there are great pressures to make you conform to our culture. You cannot conform to our culture and be just like everybody else and be led by the Holy Spirit because he's going in a different direction. This problem was Israel's biggest problem for 2,000, 3,000, 4,000 years in the Bible. They kept trying to want to be like every other nation. God said, no, you're supposed to be different. I don't want you doing that. He gave them all kinds of moral laws and civil laws. And ceremonial laws. And he said, this is going to just make you different from everybody else. And it's intentional, God said, because you're my people. And I want you to be different. And so don't copy what everybody else is doing, what other cultures are doing, what other people are doing. Today, many believers accept many of the standards simply because they're politically correct, culturally correct. They're what everybody else is doing. Here's what the Bible says, Romans 12, verse 2, do not copy the behavior or values of this world. Instead, let God transform you, that means you're going to be different, into a new person by changing the way you think. So you're not going to think like everybody else does. Then you will know, notice, then you will know what God wants you to do. Now let me pause right here. The reason you don't know what God wants you to do, it's because you're too enculturated with this culture and you can't think like the world and think like God thinks. And so you have to decide in life, do I want to be popular with the world or do I really want to do what God put me on this earth to do? Do I want to be who he made me to be, not try to be a poor carbon copy of somebody else? Don't copy the behaviors or values of this world. Let God transform you into a new person. How? By changing the way you think. Then, he says, then you'll know. You want to know God's will? Then you'll know what God wants you to do. And you will know how good and pleasing and perfect his will really is. I want you to circle those three words, good, pleasing, and perfect. God's will for your life is good. It's not bad. God has good plans for your life, not bad plans. God's will for your life is good. It's pleasing. That means it's enjoyable. It's not a bad deal. It's not painful. Can involve pain, but it's good, it's pleasing, and it's perfect. That's what God's will for your life really is. You see, one of the weaknesses of following culture is it's all temporary. Whatever is in style now, next year it's going to be what? Yeah, out of style. So nothing is as worthless as yesterday's fashion, unless you hold on to it for 30 years. And then what goes around comes back. And ties get wide and narrow and wide, and the hemlines go up and down and all of that. But the Bible tells us in 1 John 2:17, the world and all of its desires passes away, but the person who does the will of God shall live forever. Really, you don't want to care about whether I'm fitting in with culture or not. People tell you, well, you're on the wrong side of history. For you, it's not important whether you're on the right side of history or the wrong side of history. It's important that you just be on the right side. Because history is often wrong.

You ever heard anything called Nazism, communism, so many other? History is often wrong. It's not important to be on the right side of history. It's important to be on the right side. And if you're going to let God guide you, you can't say, well, I'm going to try to let culture guide me, what I do, think, and be, and I'm going to let God do that too. It doesn't work that way. Now, let's get a little more personal. That was pretty easy. This is getting to meddling in your life now. If I want to be led by God's Spirit, I can't follow friends who aren't led by God. If my friends are going the exact opposite direction that God is going, I have to make a choice. Am I going to go the direction my friends are going, or am I going to go the direction of God? It's one thing to say, well, you know, I'm going to be counterculture. But it's another thing to say, I'm not going to let my friends influence me. You got to stop letting your friends set the agenda of your life. One of the reasons you don't hear God's will is because you're always hearing what their will is. Let's do this. Let's do that. Let's drink this. Let's eat that. Let's go here. Let's talk like this. Let's watch this TV show. There's some shows you just shouldn't watch. Doesn't matter if they're the most popular shows on TV. You're filling your mind with garbage. We all worry about air pollution, water pollution. Have you ever worried about mind pollution? Some people are so open-minded, their brains fall out. You're just letting the freeway go through your mind of all kinds. None of that stuff's forgotten. That's why you've had some of those weird dreams over the years. It's all, everything you've seen, every rape, every murder, every violent act, every cuss word, it's all in there. It's all there. I can't follow friends who aren't led by God. Why am I making a big deal about this? Because one of the things that causes people to miss God's will for their life, God's plan, God's perfect, good, and pleasing plan, is peer pressure. You can get it in school. You all know what that was like in school when you felt pressured by the kids in your class. But you also get it at work. There's a lot of peer pressure today, and you have to say, am I going to listen to my friends, my coworkers, my teammates, or am I going to listen to what God says? 1 John 3:7 says this, do not let anyone, that includes friends, lead you in the wrong way. Christ is righteous. That means he does what's right. So to be like Christ, you must do what is right, not what's necessarily popular. And anyone who keeps on sinning is being led by the devil. So if I've got a friend who is habitually sinning, I mean, they're having one affair after another, they're bragging about it at work, and I'm listening to them, I'm just following them. Who are they following? The devil. The devil. He says, don't let anybody lead you in the wrong direction. What do? You got to be tender without surrender. Now, there's a lot of bad advice floating around the world. Everybody agree with that? Well, I mean, anybody can be a blogger today. Anybody can write a column today. I'm not making this up. Yesterday, I read an article called Why Everybody Should Have an Affair. Oh, that's the best advice I've ever heard. Right there. Boy, that's... let me just tell you how much destructiveness that creates in the lives of kids. Let me talk to the men for just a minute here. Guys, you know what's the number one need that you have? You may have never even noticed it. If you're a daddy, if you're a husband and a dad, one of the biggest needs you have in your life is you want your grown adult children to respect you. I don't know a man who doesn't want that. You want your grown adult children to respect you. That should have a hamper on the decisions you make now. And a lot of others. Notice how quiet it got when I said that. I had every attention of every man in the house for 1 second. All right, go back to your ball game. All right, okay. There's a lot of bad advice out there. Proverbs 13, verse 20. Look up here. It says this. Keep company with wise friends and you'll become wise. But if you associate with fools, your life will suffer great hurt. You can't soar with the eagles if you're running with the turkeys. Okay. So it says, you know, who you hang out with

You need to choose your friends wisely. You keep company with wise friends, you're going to become wise. If I want to follow God's direction, okay, I can't let culture get me off track.

7 says, don't just let anybody lead you astray because you'll miss God's will. Go ahead and get counsel, but get it from a mature believer. Now, let me be really clear when I talk this about friends. It means I can't follow friends. You mean I'm saying I have to give up all my non-Christian friends? Of course not. In fact, you shouldn't do that. Listen to me loud and clear. God wants you to have friends who are unbelievers. In first place, you're commanded to love everybody. You're not allowed to not love anybody. If you're a believer of Christ, you are to love everybody. In fact, I'm even commanded to love my enemies. I'm commanded to love the people who hate me, criticize me, attack me. I don't get a choice. If I call myself a believer, a follower of Christ, I'm to love everybody. And God wants to use you to bring them to Christ. But here's the difference. Look up here on the screen. Jeremiah 15:19 says, you will be my spokesman to these non-believing friends. You are to influence them, but do not let them influence you. Every day when you go to work, you're deciding, am I going to be a thermostat or a thermometer? A thermometer just reflects what the temperature is of the environment. They're being talking dirty, I'm going to talk dirty. They're doing this, I'm going to do that. A thermometer just reveals what the culture's like. A thermostat turns the heat up or down. God wants you to be a thermostat. He doesn't want you to influence them to influence you, but you to influence them. Now, as I said, God commands you to love everybody. Let me show you something that a lot of Christians and believers don't get. I'm going to show you two verses that look totally opposite of each other up here on the screen. 1 John 2:15, by the way, they're written by the same guy. John wrote the book John, and he wrote 1st, 2nd, and 3rd John letters. And in 1 John chapter 2, he says this, do not love the world or anything that belongs to the world. If you love the world, you cannot love the Father. Whoa, that's pretty clear. Now, that same guy who wrote that also wrote this, the most famous verse in the Bible. God so loved the world. Well, what is it? I mean, huh? That looks like a big contradiction right there. God so loved the world, and then he says, but you're not to love the world, and if you love the world, the love of the Father is not in you. Well, which is it? You need to understand the meaning of the word world. The world is used two different ways in the scripture. It refers to the world's value system, and it refers to the world's people. We are to love the people and not love the value system. Does that make sense? We are to love the people no matter what kind of lifestyle they live, but we are to not love. In fact, the Bible says we are to hate the value system of like prejudice and racism and injustice and sexism and people hurting each other and war. We're to hate the things that hurt people in the world. Love the people, hate the value system. You know what the problem is? We got it reversed. We love the value system and hate the people. Christians do this all the time. They're no different. They're just as materialistic. They're just as hedonistic. They're just as involved in everything in culture. They love the culture and hate the people. God says, no, you got that all wrong. You got it backwards. Love the world people. Don't love the world's value system. Okay, five things I have to stop doing. One, I can't follow a culture that doesn't follow God. Two, I can't follow friends who aren't led by God. Number three, third thing, why I often miss God's will is this. I can't look to other sources besides God. If I'm looking for direction for my life, the best place to look is not on a TV talk show. The best place to look is to read the owner's manual, that's the Bible, and talk to the Creator who made you, and that's where you're going to find out about your life. I can't look to other sources besides God. Now, there are many other sources that want to tell you how to run your life. I've actually met some believers who think they can pray to God and read a horoscope. Really? That's like saying I believe in reincarnation in heaven at the same time. You can't believe in both. That's illogical, irrational, and it makes no sense at all. And so God says, I want you to
look to me and don't look to other things.

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3: Andy Burnham is now the new British Prime Minister. Rafe Sanchez reports President Trump has been critical of Burnham in the past, calling him liberal.
4: But did have some warm words about his reported plans for more drilling for oil in the waters off of Scotland. Burnham, for his part, says that he is seeking a good relationship with the United States, but he's prepared to stand up to the president if he needs to.
3: Outgoing Prime Minister Keir Starmer left number 10 Downing Street for a final time Monday before heading to Buckingham Palace to formally tender his resignation. President Trump will attend the dignified transfer of two U.S. soldiers killed in Iranian attacks in Jordan over the weekend. The dignified transfer will take place at Dover Air Force Base in Delaware Tuesday. 19-year-old Isabella Gonzalez of Texas was killed on Friday, while 25-year-old Tyler Freehan of Hawaii died Saturday. The Pentagon says the soldiers were in Jordan supporting Operation Inherent Resolve. That's politics. I'm Brad Siegel.
5: Severe weather expected across the upper Midwest and Great Lakes. The Storm Prediction Center says that means big storms that could pack damaging winds, large hail, and even a few tornadoes. If you're in Minnesota, Wisconsin, Iowa, Michigan, or nearby, keep an eye on the sky. Carolinas and Southern Virginia may see isolated damaging wind gusts as storms pop up off and on throughout the week. Nothing as widespread as the Midwest, but still worth staying alert. And the heat is on because it's July across much of the eastern U.S. Rising temperatures through the week with many cities climbing into the upper 80s and 90s, some pushing dangerous heat thresholds later. Places like Atlanta, Birmingham, Charleston, and Charlotte are already feeling that thick summer humidity, and the National Hurricane Center is tracking Tropical Depression 2 in the Gulf of America, which could kick up dangerous surf and rip currents along parts of Southern California, and plenty of sun-baked heat continues to stretch from the southwest into the plains. That's your national forecast. I'm Monica Nelson.
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7: 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Oh.

0: In Matthew chapters 8 through 10, we see the power of Jesus on full display, power over storms, over sickness, even over the forces of darkness. But you know, the greatest display of his power may be the one still happening when he heals broken hearts and forgives sin. Welcome to Through the Bible. In Matthew chapter 8, our teacher, Dr. J. Vernon McGee, reminds us that Jesus not only has authority over all creation, he has the power to change lives. He saves us, and then he begins the lifelong work of shaping us to be more like his son. I'm Steve Schwetz, and as you find your place on the Bible bus, Greg and I have some stories to share about how God is using Through the Bible to reach speakers of the Mandarin language.
1: Yeah, one of the most widely spoken languages in the world, maybe the most widely spoken.
0: Yes,
1: probably. It
0: actually, from a native speaker standpoint, I did a little research on this.
1: Good.
0: 930 million native speakers against a backdrop. You go, what's English?
1: Yeah.
0: English is only 390 million native.
1: See, I love hanging out with you because I learn things all the time.
0: Yeah, I know.
1: Often
0: how to
1: not what not to do. I'm kidding, just kidding. No, that was great. That is very interesting. I didn't realize that. So, native speakers is definitely the most widely spoken in
0: yes,
1: the world.
0: Yeah, that's, by far.
1: That's amazing. And we have the privilege of working with my old colleagues at FEBC, lovely people that have been ministering.

0: string to China since 1949,
1: yeah,
0: Steve.
1: I think it's safe to say they're probably the longest standing Christian organization. I don't know if Hudson Taylor's got something.
0: Yeah, Hudson Taylor would have been there earlier, yeah. but I shared this a few months ago. I met his great-great-grandson, and he said that after Mao Zedong kicked out all the missionaries in 1949, about half the Christians they met decades later heard the gospel through radio. So that's a powerful medium.
1: Yeah, here's a testimony. This is from Sister Liu, who listens to our traditional Mandarin broadcast and tells us this. I've been listening to this program for some time. I feel that it has helped me a lot. My father also listens with me, and we would like to support the program team more.
0: Wow, that's great. That's great. Another listener shares his trouble keeping up and asks us to pray. He says, "Greetings to you. I really love Through the Bible, but I have to be honest, I'm not very consistent. I want to keep going, but sometimes I don't persist. Please pray for me that I would return to God's word and let it guide me back to him."
1: That's great.
0: Yeah.
1: Hopefully he'll continue on.
0: He needs to hear. You've done some really good talks with our listeners to say, don't sweat it. You know, if you fall off the wagon, just get right back
1: on. Just start a new day. Don't worry about catching up.
0: We need to teach you to speak Mandarin.
1: Probably not going to happen.
0: Yeah, it's probably not going to work very well.
1: I'm not gifted in language. But I am English.
0: It is
1: only
0: an important message, and I hope that our colleagues will convey that. We just want people to get on the bus whenever they can.
1: Yeah, let me read this last one. This is a listener from China. In Zephaniah 2, verses 1 to 3, the prophet implored the people to seek the Lord God, to repent quickly before the judgment comes, and said the righteous are to keep seeking the Lord and to do what is righteous. This is an apt reminder for myself. May the Lord help me in keeping a humble attitude and always walk with him.
0: And Steve, these letters are coming from different parts of the world because Chinese, Mandarin and Cantonese are spoken all over different parts of Asia and all over the world. But this is a good opportunity for us to remind people of the importance of our world prayer team.
1: Yes.
0: If you've never heard about it, Steve, tell them.
1: Oh, my friend, just go to ttb.org and you can sign up to get a daily email only Monday through Friday, and it'll revolutionize the way you go through your inbox. There's a brief, we travel the world, figuratively speaking, on our knees. There's typically a brief testimony about someone in that region and ways that you can pray for them. And it is a great way to connect with us, to connect your prayer life with the way God is so significantly moving all around the world.
0: Yes.
1: So do that today, ttb.org. Greg, why don't you pray for us?
0: Father, what a privilege that we get to give your word out in over 250 languages all over the world, and then to hear how fellow believers are being strengthened and helped along in their daily walk with you. We're just so grateful to be part of this ministry, and thank you for all you're doing. And now we turn to you and ask you to do the same for us. Help us to walk well today as we study your word. In Jesus' name, amen.
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2: Now today we come to the 8th chapter of the Gospel of Matthew. Last time we concluded the Sermon on the Mount, and it is conceded by friend and enemy alike that there has been given no higher ethic than you have in the Sermon on the Mount. Now the question arises, how would you attain to that high ethic? How would you attain to it? And Matthew brings together here a series of miracles which demonstrate that the one who gave the ethic also has the dynamic for its accomplishment and for carrying it out. Our Lord made it very clear to us who are believers today. He says, "Without me, ye can do nothing." I wish we could keep that before us all the time, that you and I, in and of ourselves, are unable to accomplish anything. But it's only as you and I, by the power of the Spirit, through Christ, he works through the Spirit that he sent into the world, and the Spirit of God alone can accomplish. Now, that reveals something that's very important, that Matthew's not attempting by any means to give us a biography of the Lord Jesus, nor is he attempting to put in a chronological order the series of events that even took place in his ministry. Now, there's a movement here. If you miss it, I think you miss the gospel altogether. Now, having given the Sermon on the Mount by the king comes down from the mountain, and we have a

series in this chapter, actually, of six miracles. But the next chapter also has miracles in it, six there. So that we have 12 miracles that he performs that demonstrate the fact that he has the power. And these miracles that are recorded are given in a very definite, organized, logical order, but not chronological at all. Matthew's not seeking for that. What he's attempting to do is to give you this movement that reveals the king. The king went to the mountain, enunciated his manifesto, the law of the kingdom. Now this one's able to accomplish it through the citizens of the kingdom. Now the Sermon on the Mount is, I think, here in an abridged edition. We'll have the unabridged when you get to the millennium, and there'll be many more things, I'm sure, that are to be carried out. But this illustrates something. Now, the miracles, we don't have all the miracles that demonstrate his power, but they're given in a very definite way. Let me call your attention to this. First of all, one of the leper, he touches him, and that's human disease at its worst. The centurion's servant, now, he didn't have any contact with him at all, but he healed him from a distance. Peter's wife's mother, he touches her, and the demons were cast out. He moves into the supernatural realm of the spirit. He stills the winds and the sea, and that's in the realm of nature, power over natural forces. He casts out demons of the two Gergesenes, and that's supernatural. That is a very difficult case. So he moves in all of these different areas, and it's not in a chronological, but a logical order. And there is this movement, therefore, in Matthew that we need to see. Now let's look at these miracles that we have recorded here. First of all is the miracle of the leper. And I begin reading now at Matthew 8, verse 1. When he was come down from the mountain, great multitudes followed him. Now, I must call attention to these references as we go through. It's very important, or again, you'll miss Matthew. Great multitudes followed him, not just a few. You see, he is up in Capernaum. That was his headquarters. And this next miracle is there at Capernaum, I'm confident. Of course, it raises the question of just what mountain that he gave the Sermon on the Mount on. And I must confess, I don't know. I read of three different ones. I don't think that's important for us anyway. But when he came down from the mountain, great multitudes followed him. Now is the king who's able to enunciate an ethic up there, is he able to move with power among humanity? That's very important. When I was in college, I had a roommate. When we had our graduation, we had a speaker that, oh my, he carried us to the clouds, telling us what we ought to do, you know. That's generally what a graduation speaker does. And my roommate had a rough year. He was a very attractive fella, very popular, and he'd gotten in really with the wrong crowd. In fact, it took him out of the ministry. He began to drink. And he was in real trouble. I'd talked to him several times, but it did no good at all. Finally, at this graduation, I never shall forget, he came in the room. He dropped down on his bed, just sat down, very dejected. And he looked up at me and he said, Mac, I don't need anybody to tell me what to do. I need somebody to tell me how to do it. May I say, that's what we need, isn't it? Now, he's enunciated the ethic. Does he have power? Well, he moves down, and this is a tremendous movement. Notice this, verse 2. And behold, there came a leper. That's one of the worst cases, incurable in that day. There came a leper and worshiped him, saying, Lord, if thou wilt, thou canst make me clean. Now, this leper, when he came to the Lord Jesus, he didn't come and say to him, will you make me clean? Or are you able to make me clean? He came with faith. The Lord Jesus now has come from the heights.

He goes down to the depths. He's confronted by a leper, and the leper puts it on this basis here. He said, Lord, and he recognizes his lordship. And he says to him, if you will, you can make me clean. Not always his will, friend, but if it's his will, he can do it. And the will of God must come first. Oh, that's so important, and it's so difficult for me. Now, maybe it's easy for you, but I find it difficult to put the will of God first. I put it like this, Lord, will you do this because I want you to do this? That is the basis. This leper says, you will. You can. I know you can, but will you? Is it according to your will? That's a little different than we hear it today, is it not? When we hear some people saying that you can demand of the Lord to do certain things and that he will do these things. May I say to you, let him decide it. And that's the only way it's going to be done anyway. Now, notice verse 3, for this is a very wonderful thing. And Jesus put forth his hand and touched him. Now, if I had touched a leper, what would have happened? I'd have got leprosy. It wouldn't have healed him. But our Lord touched him, saying, listen to him. He responded to that. I will, be thou clean. And immediately his leprosy was cleansed. Now, there's something here that I don't want you to miss because it's so important. It says that he touched him. Have you ever stopped to think that this man not only had the physical disease of leprosy, but he had a psychological hang-up that was terrible? I do not know his background, but I imagine that one day he noticed that there was a breaking out in his hand. He'd been out plowing. He came in and showed it to his wife, and his wife said she'd put some ointment on it, maybe some figs, that night. Next morning, it was just as red as it could be, and he went out and plowed again. That went on for about a week, and his wife became a little uneasy. She said, you go to the priest. He went to the priest, and he put him up for the 14 days. After 14 days, it had spread. The priest said to him, you have leprosy. And he said, well, let me go tell my wife and children goodbye. And he said, I'm sorry, you can't tell them goodbye. You can't put your arm around your wife again. You'll never be able to hold those little ones in your arm again. And when you come near anyone, you must cry out, unclean. And so he saw his children begin to grow up. They would come and leave food at a certain place, and he'd come and get it after they withdrew. He could only see them at a distance. He had been able to touch no one, and no one had been able to touch him. And one day he comes to Jesus and he said, will you? You can. If you will, you can make me clean. And what did the Lord Jesus do? He touched him. He touched him. My friend, may I say to you, that touch was one of the most wonderful things that ever happened to the man. Not only cleansed his leprosy, but it brought him back into the family of mankind and the family of God. And immediately his leprosy was cleansed. Jesus said unto him, see thou tell no man, but go thy way, show thyself to the priest, and offer the gift that Moses commanded for a testimony unto them. Now in Mark, you find out this man so overjoyed, you can't blame him. He went and just told everybody about it. May I say to you that here's one man who disobeyed Jesus. I'm rather on his side because he did tell everyone. It caused the Lord Jesus to withdraw from Capernaum. Now we're told, verse 5, and when Jesus was entered into Capernaum, there came unto him a centurion beseeching him. I'm sure the centurion had heard about this. He was a Gentile, a Roman on the outside. He built a synagogue there, we find out later. I think Dr. Luke tells us that. And I have been in that old synagogue, I mean the ruins of it. It's pretty much down today, but the ruins of it is still there. And if there's any place where Jesus walked, it would be in that synagogue. But anyway, this centurion came. He'd heard probably about the leper, saying, Lord, my

servant lieth at home sick of the palsy, grievously tormented. Now, this man was in a very terrible condition. And we're told here, Jesus said unto him, I will come and heal him. Listen to this centurion. The centurion answered and said, Lord, I'm not worthy that thou shouldst come under my roof, but speak the word only, and my servant shall be healed. For I'm a man under authority, having soldiers under me. And I say to this man, go, and he goeth, and to another, come, and he cometh, and to my servant, do this, and he doeth it. Now, this man is a man in a position who recognized authority, this kind of a power, the kind of power that where he wore a Roman uniform and he could say to a soldier, he'd say, look, do this. He did it. Why? The power, which is authority, the tremendous power. Now he looked at the Lord Jesus and he said, you have that kind of power. Recognize that. When Jesus heard it, he marveled and said to them that followed, verily I say unto you, I have not found so great faith, no, not in Israel. It is recorded that on two occasions the Lord Jesus Christ marveled. One was at the unbelief of Israel, which we'll see in the Gospel of Mark, the 6th chapter. And then here he marveled at the faith of this Gentile, by the way. Now he says, and I say unto you that many shall come from the east and west and shall sit down with Abraham and Isaac and Jacob in the kingdom of heaven. It's interesting, the east and the west. At the time our Lord said this, your ancestors and mine were in the west. And there'll be some listening to me today, your ancestors were in the east. And he said this message is going to get out to them where they can trust me and have faith in me. What a tremendous statement. But the children of the kingdom shall be cast out into outer darkness. There shall be weeping and gnashing of teeth. You see, each individual has to exercise personal faith in Christ. You can't claim your church membership. Or you can't claim the fact that your father and mother were wonderful Christians. Verse 13, and Jesus said unto the centurion, go thy way, and as thou hast believed, so be it done unto thee. And his servant was healed in the selfsame hour. The man wasn't there, but he knew the servant was healed because of his faith in the Lord Jesus. He touches the leper, and now at a distance heals the servant. Then we have here Peter's wife's mother, verses 14 and 15. He touched her. She was sick of the fever. He heals her. Notice these three types of disease. One's leprosy, incurable. The other is a palsy, paralysis. Here is a fever, a disease that the only one that is more or less of a temporary disease. She probably would have got over it in time, but he healed her also. The fourth one that's recorded here, it says, when the even was come, they brought unto him many that were possessed with demons. Now that should not be devils. It should be demons. And he cast out the spirits with his word and healed all that were sick. Two things I should call your attention to here. They brought many to him. No isolated case is given. And again, I must say this, that if you watch this gospel very carefully, Matthew will make it clear to you that there were literally thousands of people healed in that day that were walking around. For instance, there was thousands of blind men with their eyes open. There were thousands of those that were crippled, thousands of deaf that had been healed. That's the reason the enemy never questioned whether he had performed the miracle or not. They asked how he did it. That was the important thing. Now, will you notice that it might be fulfilled, which was spoken by Isaiah the prophet, saying, himself took our infirmities and bare our sicknesses, Isaiah 53:4, that he's quoting. Now, this verse, by the way, is the verse that is used, I suppose, by modern so-called healers more than any verse. They say that healing is in the atonement, and of course, this is the basis for it. But let's go back to Isaiah

0: And look at this. I do not believe this verse gives sanction for the modern healing movement at all. I don't think that's here. But if you'll notice it very carefully, Isaiah 53:4. Let me begin there. Surely he hath borne our griefs and carried our sorrows, yet we did esteem him stricken, smitten of God, and afflicted. But he was wounded for our transgressions. He was bruised for our iniquities. The chastisement of our peace was upon him, and with his stripes we are healed. Healed of what? Our transgressions and our iniquities. And you say to me, are you sure of that? Oh, I know it, because Peter, in 1 Peter 2:24, he says, who his own self bare our sins in his own body on the tree, that we being dead to sin should live unto righteousness, by whose stripes we are healed. Healed of what? Healed of sin. And that is the thing that he's making very clear. All we like sheep have gone astray. We've turned everyone to his own way. And the Lord hath laid on him, what? The iniquity of us all. That is what was laid upon him. Now, Isaiah, therefore, is referring to the fact that Christ would grapple with the great fundamental problem of sin. Now, to contend that healing is in the atonement, I think, is beside the point. So is a glorified body in the atonement. But I don't have mine yet. How about you? And a new earth with the curse removed is in the atonement of Christ. It's obvious that we do not have these yet. Now, in this day, when sin and Satan still hold sway, there is no release from sickness as an imperative of the atonement. If that is true, then why did Paul urge Timothy to take a little wine for his stomach's sake? Why didn't he tell him to get his healing in the atonement? Why didn't James urge the saints to claim the atonement when he asked them to call in the elders to pray and to use oil, which I believe was healing oil? Why didn't Paul claim healing in the atonement when he mentions the fact that there was given to him a thorn in the flesh? And he says, for this thing I besought the Lord thrice, that it might depart from me. And he said unto me, my grace is sufficient for thee, for my strength is made perfect in weakness. Most gladly, therefore, will I rather glory in my infirmities, that the power of Christ may rest upon me. And there are other examples. Paul in Philippians had a regular hospital on his hand. Epaphroditus had been sick there. And he never used the atonement to claim healing in it at all. May I say to you, it's not always his will to heal. But after all, instead of going through an individual down here who claims or doesn't claim he has the power, instead of going to a tent or an auditorium today, why don't you go directly to the great physician and find out if it's his will? I tell you, friends, that's the place to take physical sickness today. And I believe in divine healing, but I believe in going to the head doctor. I believe in taking it to the great physician and put your case before him and, like the leper, say, if thou wilt, thou canst make me clean. And he gets the glory, you see, and we want him to have that. Until next time, may God richly bless you, my beloved.
1: It's true. 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I'm Steve Schwetz, and as always, I'm going to save a seat just for you.

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2: And a highway will be there. It'll be called the Way of Holiness. The unclean will not journey on it. It will be for those who walk in that way. Wicked fools will not go about on it. No lion will be there, nor will any ferocious beast get up on it. They will not be found there. But only the redeemed will walk there, and the ransomed of the Lord will return. They will enter Zion with singing. Everlasting joy will crown their heads. Gladness and joy will overtake them, and sorrow and sighing will flee away. Isaiah 35:8-10.
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6: NBC News Radio, I'm Tammy Trujillo. President Trump will attend the dignified transfer of two U.S. soldiers killed in Iranian attacks in Jordan over the weekend. Wendy Swanson has details.
7: The dignified transfer will take place at Dover Air Force Base on Tuesday. 19-year-old Isabella Gonzalez of Texas was killed on Friday, while 25-year-old Tyler Feehan of Hawaii died on Saturday. In a Truth Social post, Trump said, every time Iran kills an American soldier, they will pay for that killing many times over. The Pentagon said these soldiers were in Jordan supporting Operation Inherent Resolve, which is the name of the mission against the Islamic State. I'm Wendy Swanson.
6: Secretary of War Pete Hegseth is testifying before the Senate today. The hearing concerns President Trump's supplemental funding package to cover the costs of the war in Iran and other emergencies. Tropical storm Bertha is threatening the Gulf Coast. Mark Mayfield has that story.
8: Bertha could bring heavy rain, strong wind gusts, and storm surge along the Gulf Coast from the Florida Panhandle to as far west as the middle Texas coast. I'm Mark Mayfield.
6: The American Heart Association says research indicates having up to 5 cups of coffee is generally safe for most adults. Chris Caraggio reports.
9: According to a scientific statement released Monday, the association said the research also suggests that regularly consuming caffeinated coffee without added sugars, flavors, or cream was linked to a lower risk of type 2 diabetes, heart disease, stroke, heart failure, and some irregular heart rhythms. However, researchers cautioned that studying the effects of caffeine on the cardiovascular system is challenging because the benefits could be related to compounds in coffee other than caffeine. The statement added that additional research is needed on coffee and other caffeine-containing products. I'm Chris Caraggio.
6: A judge is temporarily putting a hold on the Paramount Warner Brothers Discovery merger. This comes after a dozen states sued over the merger, arguing it would harm competition. You're listening to the latest from NBC News Radio.

0: The Department of Justice reportedly wants to see the communications records of New York Times journalists. Liz Warner has that story.
1: The Times reports the DOJ sought records from third-party communication companies, including calls and messages on the phones of two of the reporters' spouses, as well as one reporter's mother. The records request comes as the DOJ works to identify sources the news outlet used for its reporting on security concerns over the Qatari-gifted jet for Air Force One. The Justice Department maintains reporters are not the targets. Those leaking classified information are. They added any subpoena issued by the DOJ is done so in full compliance with federal law and internal department policy. The Times has vowed to fight the DOJ's efforts in court. In New York, I'm Liz Warner.
0: President Trump says he's wishing the new British prime minister good luck and Godspeed. In a post on Truth Social, Trump wrote that he had a good conversation with Andy Burnham, adding that they discussed North Sea oil, the military alliance, demining of the Hormuz Strait, and many other topics. Burnham is succeeding Keir Starmer, who agreed to step down last month following a chain of election defeats and scandals. Tickets go on sale today to be the first in the door at Southern California's massive new art museum from the creator of Star Wars. Here's Jason Nathanson.
2: The Lucas Museum of Narrative Art promises to explore storytelling through visual art, from prehistoric cave paintings to what people are watching on screens today. Co-founder George Lucas is deeply involved, and one of the first exhibits is called Star Wars in Motion, featuring vehicles from the first six Star Wars films, but also art from Norman Rockwell, Diego Rivera, Jack Kirby, Japanese manga, and more. The 300,000-square-foot museum in Los Angeles' Exposition Park opens September 22nd. I'm Jason Nathanson.
0: A Texas microbrewery has plans to sell a beer that's out of this world. Starbase Brewing is based in Austin. It will be using yeast that was aboard SpaceX's latest launch. The payload survived reentry and was recovered off the coast of California. Tammy Trujillo, NBC News Radio.
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5: The Holy Spirit doesn't just come to anoint preachers and missionaries and Christian workers to do the work of God. The Holy Spirit indwells every single believer to enable you and me to do those simple little things that we think are simple but are so absolutely essential to our becoming the person God wants us to be. If I am going to be able to love someone, if I'm going to be able to love them the way God wants them to be loved and to receive their love the way God wants me to be able to receive it, then I must have the Holy Spirit living in my life, working through me, doing His work.
6: Many people spend a lifetime searching for love. But if we don't know where to find its true source, all efforts to fill that inner craving will end in disappointment. Today's message on In Touch, the teaching ministry of Dr. Charles Stanley, explains that God intends for the fountain of His unconditional love to flow through every believer to those around them. Our series, Liberated to Love, continues.
5: Of all the emotions that a person can experience, what is the most important one of all? It is love. It is the superlative of all emotions. There is no emotion that you and I experience that even begins to compare with the importance of the emotion of love. For example, when you and I go to heaven, we're not going to need any hope because it'll all be completed. We won't need any faith, it'll all be finished. But love we're going to take with us. That's the one emotion we are going to enter into heaven with. And that's what I want to talk about in this message entitled, The Lessons of Love. And I want you to turn, if you will, to 1 Corinthians chapter 13. Now, you'll find it between chapter 12 that has to do with spiritual gifts and chapter 14 that has to do with one specific gift, and that is the gift of tongues. And the reason Paul is writing this is simply this, that those Corinthian Christians had put far more emphasis on the gifts of the Spirit than they had the fruit of the Spirit. And so if you'll notice what he says as he begins, he says, if I speak with the tongues of men and of angels, but do not have love, I become a noisy gong or a clanging cymbal. And if I have the gift of prophecy and know all mysteries and all knowledge, and if I have all faith so as to remove mountains, but do not have love, he says, I am nothing. And if I give all of my possessions to feed the poor, and if I deliver my body to be burned, but do not have love, it profits me nothing. Now, what I would like to do in this passage and in this message is to talk about, to discuss the three lessons of love. And I certainly hope you'll be wise enough

to jot them down. The first lesson I want us to look at concerning love is this. To live life without learning to love God and learning to love others is to miss the very point of living. To live our life without learning to love God and love others is to miss the very reason for living. Now, if you recall in the 22nd chapter of Matthew, what Jesus said, you recall they were asking him about what is the greatest commandment, and he said, here's the greatest one. You shall love the Lord your God with all your heart and with all your soul and with all your mind. This is the great and foremost commandment. The second is like it. You shall love your neighbor as yourself. Now, Jesus said, of all the commandments there are, he said, the most important commandment deals with love. It deals with our relationship to the Father, loving God, and it deals with our relationship to other people. So, the scripture says in this passage that Jesus said that the most important commandment of all is the commandment that deals with love. You would think, well, the most important commandment ought to be faith and things like that. He says it's love. You'll recall he said, this is the way to his disciples. This is the way I want everybody to know who you are. I want them to know that you're one of my followers, not by your great faith, not by your ability to speak or so forth. He says, the way I want them to know you is, I want them to be able to detect within you this sense of love, that you've learned to love the Father and you've learned to love them. I want them to see that you are one of my followers because love is just flowing out of you. And so, it's very easy to understand that according to the scripture, that superlative, supreme, greater than all the other qualities, what he's looking for in your life and my life is the spirit of love, actions of love, demonstration, expression of love. Well, how am I going to be able to love God, whom I do not know, and how am I going to be able to love others oftentimes when there is conflict between what we think and how we feel and our personalities don't mesh? So God has taken care of that. And you'll recall the Bible says that you and I, when we were saved, we were born again. He said to Nicodemus, except a man be born again, he cannot see the kingdom of God. He won't understand what it's all about, nor will he enter into it. And so the new birth experience is what takes place when you and I say to the Father, I do believe that Jesus Christ died for my sins. I do confess that I'm a sinner. I do receive him as by faith as my personal Savior. The moment we do that, the Bible says we're born again. Now, what is it that's born again? We receive a brand new spirit. He says, therefore, if any man be in Christ, he's a brand new creation. Old things have passed away, and behold, everything has become new. Well, what became new? One of the things that became new was my capacity to understand and to know God and to love God. You see, apart from that, he says, you and I were dead in trespasses and sins, dominated by I want and I will, controlled by self-will, selfishness and self-centeredness and pride and arrogance and all the rest. In order for God to make it possible for me to live out my life, and if you live out your life to do the very thing he wants us to do, and that's to learn to love him and to learn to love others, he had to do something dramatic in your life and mine. He had to bring about a new birth experience that gave us a new spirit and a new potential to love and to be loved by others. That's what God wants for all of us. Above all else, he wants us to learn to love him, and he wants us to learn how to be loved in return. And so when we come to this 13th chapter and we see that he says it is preeminent above all things, we know that love is extremely important. But lesson number two is this, and that is that genuine love flows from God who dwells within us. Genuine love has as its source God who dwells within us. All other love is imperfect. All the love that flows through you and me to other people comes through our personality and our fleshly experience. But perfect love comes from God. And when the Lord Jesus Christ came into your life and my life, what did he do? He came into your life and my life and established himself, and he is the source of love that flows from you and me. There is a fleshly love that the unbeliever can experience to some degree. It may be phileo, kind of an affection towards someone, but only those who know Christ as their Savior, only those in whom God is dwelling can the love of God flow through them. This is why the ministry of the Holy Spirit is so absolutely essential.

essential in every single solitary aspect of our life. The Holy Spirit doesn't just come to anoint preachers and missionaries and Christian workers to do the work of God. The Holy Spirit indwells every single believer to enable you and me to do those simple little things that we think are simple but are so absolutely essential to our becoming the person God wants us to be. If I am going to be able to love someone, if I'm going to be able to love them the way God wants them to be loved and to receive their love the way God wants me to be able to receive it, then I must have the Holy Spirit living in my life, working through me, doing His work. That is what He's up to. He is conforming you and me into the likeness of Christ. He says that's what He predestined would happen to us. That is the work of the Holy Spirit. So He says the fruit of the Spirit. He didn't say the fruit of the Christian, but He says the fruit of the Holy Spirit. What does that mean? He says, for example, I am the vine, you are the branch. The branch is abiding in the vine. The sap that flows in the vine flows in the branch. And the luscious grapes out here on the branch, on the vine, out here on the branch hanging there, how are they produced? The branch didn't produce the grapes. It was the sap that runs in the vine running in the branch. That's like the Spirit of God. He says, I am the vine, you're the branch. That is, we as believers are the branch. And it is the Spirit of God flowing through us that expresses that wonderful love of God in our hearts. That's why lesson number two is, genuine love is the love of God flowing through us. It has God as its source. It isn't what I can conjure up and what I can make myself think about someone else. It is God flowing through us, loving through us. God is the source of that love. And so we said lesson number one is this, and that is to go through life, to live our lives without learning to love the Father, to love the Lord Jesus Christ and His Spirit, and learn to love others, we'd miss the whole point of living. And genuine love has God as its source. That is God who dwells within us. And so then we come to the third lesson, and then we come to 1 Corinthians chapter 13. Because in this third lesson, the lesson is simple but as profound, I think, as the others. And that is simply this, that life without love is empty and meaningless. No matter how gifted you may be, and no matter how strong and powerful you may be, and what you may be able to accomplish in life, and no matter what you're willing to give away in life, life is empty and meaningless, no matter what, apart from love. Now listen to what the Apostle Paul said in this passage of Scripture. Very significant what he said here. Look, if you will, in chapter 13 now, verse 1. He said, now, remembering that what he's doing, he's talking about the preeminence of love. Before he says, here's what it does, here's how love acts, he says, it's superlative. It is distinguished above all other emotions. It is at the pinnacle and the peak of them all. Now, with that in mind, what he does here, he gives us five, he compares the infinite value of love to five very finite, important things. They were important to the days in which Paul wrote, and they are important to us today. So let's begin with number one, because he says, first of all, let's compare love with the ability to communicate. Now watch this. If I speak with the tongues of men and of angels, but do not have love, I become a noisy gong or clanging cymbal. Now the best way for me to express that is to say it this way. Suppose I said to you, I love you, and I don't really understand what love is, and I don't mean it. He says, this is what it's like. He says, this is what it's like. Now, let me ask you a question. What did you get out of that? You didn't get anything. All you heard was noise. He says, a lot of people who think they're loving, all they're doing is making a noise. When they say, I love you, they're just making a noise. You know why? They don't love God. So therefore, they don't have the capacity to really love you. And when they say, oh yes, I feel love, but without God, they don't really have the capacity to genuinely feel that. So what he's saying is that people who say that they are love, who put their emphasis on their ability to communicate, he says, they don't know what love's all about. For example, if I really and truly love you, I'm going to speak the truth. Sometimes it's going to be like velvet. It's going to be smooth and gentle and soft, and you

You're going to love it. Sometimes if I love you, it's going to be like steel and sandpaper, and you're not going to like it. But if I speak the truth, it'll be velvet sometime and steel and like sandpaper at other times. That's why a parent, if you love your children, the Bible says that you will discipline them when they need discipline, because love not only is velvet, it's also like sandpaper. And so he says far more important than the ability to speak is love. It is what comes through the heart, not just what comes through the mouth. Because listen, you cannot camouflage what comes through the mouth with something that is not genuine, true, real love. There's, a person has any discernment at all knows when there's love, then there's no love. Fake, counterfeit. So he says far more important than any kind of gifts that you and I have is our capacity to express love. Then if you'll notice what he says, and if I have the gift of prophecy and know all mysteries and all knowledge, he says, for example, when a person is genuinely speaking in love, it registers in your heart. When it's not spoken in love, it doesn't. So he says all the Bible teaching, all the preaching, all the Sunday school teaching, all these things we're doing, whether it's singing or whatever it may be, he says if it's not motivated by love, he said it has no value. It's just noise. He says, like clanging of pans and beating of cymbals. He says, it's meaningless. It doesn't have any effect. Then notice what he said. He said, and if I have all faith so as to remove mountains but do not have love, I'm nothing. You know, if somebody said, what do you want from God above everything else? Well, I could talk about an intimate relationship with him, but somewhere real close to the top, I'd say mountain-moving faith. Mountain-moving faith. Well, you know what he said? He said, that's real good. But you know what he said? He said, even superior, distinguished even above mountain-moving faith, by which you in your work or I in the ministry, God would be able to accomplish great feats through all of us, whatever we're doing. He said, far more important than that is your capacity to love the Father and to love someone else. God places that even above faith. He says, so if you're just speaking and you're eloquent but without love, he says, it's meaningless. He said, you can have all kinds of knowledge and understand all kinds of scriptural things and have this mountain-moving faith. He says, that doesn't mean anything. He says, that's nothing. Then if you'll notice what he said in verse 3, he says, and if I give all of my possessions to feed the poor. Now, people give for lots of different reasons. Some people give, for example, because they genuinely love people. But others give because of taxes. They give because they believe in a cause. They believe because there's a need. They give because of somebody compels them to do so. And they give because it makes them feel good. You know what he said? He said, if my giving is not motivated by my love for the Father and those to whom I give, he says, in the judgment seat of Christ, when he looks at the tally of our good deeds, he says, there'll be a blank space. It won't even be on the tally. It's not even going to be there. He says, because it profits me nothing. Notice he didn't say it profits me some things. He says it profits me nothing. Listen, if it profits me nothing, it profits me nothing in the eyes of God. And then Paul uses an extreme example. Here's what he says. He says, even if I give my body to be burned, but do not have love, it profits me nothing. That is, a person can make the ultimate sacrifice for a cause, to get their name in history, whatever it may be. He says, it's not even on the register. It's not even on the tally sheet. It profits us absolutely nothing unless it is motivated by genuine love for God and motivated by love of others. There are people who sacrifice their life in genuine love for God, genuine love for others. That's on the tally sheet big. Greater love has no man than this, he said, than one lay down his life for his friends. Even greater than that is that God laid down the life of his Son for all of us who were sinners. He says, while you and I were sinners, Christ died for those of us, the ungodly. Now, what is Paul saying in all this? That the most important thing in life is love. He says, to live your life without learning to love God and to learn to love others, you miss the point of living. That genuine love has God as its source. God who dwells within us, it is there. That life without love, he says,
Life

without love, no matter how gifted you may be, no matter how successful you may be because of your faith, no matter what you give away, and no matter what you're willing to sacrifice, he says it's meaningless, it's worthless, it's empty, it's hollow, it's profitless, it's of no value. You know why? Because God places such high value on love. Think about this. Can you put your finger on somebody out there that you can honestly say, I love you unselfishly, willing to serve you, willing to sacrifice for you, willing to be used of God to build you up, to become the person that God wants you to be, and to achieve the goals that God wants you to achieve in your life, to help you to do all of that? If not, more than likely, you have never experienced that intimate, loving relationship that God wants you to experience. Friend, listen. I don't believe there's anything in life to equal that. And when I think about children who will grow up and never experience that, husbands and wives who live together all of their life and die married, but never having experienced that kind of wonderful love which God has provided, what a terrible way to live. Paul said it's empty, hollow, meaningless, and profitless. And I think there's so many people who think that they're loved, but if they ever got into a real, genuine, loving relationship, they'd realize that they had felt before, like a peanut hull, just a hull, something big

0: situations that you and I can experience in life, that is the pinnacle of them all.
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1: 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The Holy Spirit is a believer's instructor, and one of his greatest lessons is how to love. Here's a moment with Charles Stanley.
2: Now, what is the work of the Holy Spirit? The Bible says that the Lord Jesus sent him in order to do what? To enable you and me to become the persons God wants us to be and to achieve the goals that God has set for our life, so that no person can become nor achieve what God has set for them apart from their absolute total dependence upon the Holy Spirit, who is God living on the inside of us. What is the ministry of the Holy Spirit? To teach me how to allow the Holy Spirit, who is living within me, to allow Him to express that divine, godly love toward the Father and toward others. It isn't that I'm pumping love up. It is the work of the Spirit. It is the flow of the Spirit. The Spirit of God is flowing through us. You see, if you have to pump up love, it's not real. And that's what the world has to do. They have to pump it up. And you see, their love is counterfeit and fake. It is the work of the Holy Spirit. It is the flowing of the Spirit of God through us.
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6: We think about these things in terms of whether a relationship is significant or superficial, but the goal is, am I conveying God's love or am I allowing my junk to get in the way?
5: Well, that's Deborah Folletta, and today on Focus on the Family with Jim Daly, she's going to be sharing practical ways to improve your people skills. This is going to be a fascinating conversation. We're so glad you've joined us, and I'm John Fuller.
2: John, self-awareness can sometimes be so elusive, right?
5: For me, it can be,
2: well,
5: yes.
2: I think for all human beings, because we're, at some level, we're typically self-absorbed. Maybe you're doing that very little, but most people do it quite a bit. Let me give you an example. I travel a lot, so physical awareness. I am always amazed going up an escalator at an airport, how people are trying to figure out where to go, and they stop
5: at the top
2: yes. of the escalator, and you got 40 people coming up behind you, and all of a sudden everybody's scrambling to move around this couple that stopped to look at their map on where they got to go or their
5: yes.
2: ticket, right? And I'm going, man, have some self-awareness is what I'm thinking going by. And the same is true emotionally. It might take a little more work, but you've got to think, okay, how am I coming across? If you've got three or four relationships and they're giving you the same signal, it may not be them. It might be you.
5: Yes.
2: And I'm starting to do that more at my ripe age, but it's a great thing and it's a biblical thing
5: mm-hmm.
2: to do.
5: Yeah, and we love having Deborah here. She always brings energy and connects with our listeners so well. She's a wife, mom of four, and a licensed professional counselor, and really an expert in cultivating healthy relationships. Today, we're talking about one of her books called People Skills, Your Relationships Are Only as Strong as Your Skills. And we've got copies of the book here, and you can learn more about Deborah on our website.
2: Deborah, welcome back to Focus. It's so good to have you here.
6: Always good to be back with you both.
2: It's fun, and you always bring such great insights. You're a listener, viewer favorite, so we appreciate you taking the time and having you come out. Your husband was able to join, and I believe your son, right?
6: Yep.
2: They're walking around. I think they're doing an Odyssey tour, looking at
5: nice.
2: The Foley Room, we call it, and people that come, particularly in the summer, you can come to Focus, the campus, and spend some time here and see that Foley Room. That's all the sound effects that
6: they could
2: do for Adventures in Odyssey. But listen, your book called People Skills, we throw that term around quite a bit, but what is your definition of people skills? You heard mine, physical surrounding, like think a little, get out of the way.
6: Yeah, I think the easiest definition is how we show up in relationships, if you want to think of it that way. And I think this really matters not just to the health of our relationships. We want our relationships to be healthy and strong, but this also matters for us as believers. I think of Paul in 1 Corinthians 9 when he says, I have learned to become all things to all people so that by all means possible, some might be saved. Mm. And so how we show up in relationships is either going to convey God's love to the people in our lives or convolute it.
2: Yeah.
6: So we really need to get better at this.
2: Yeah, I agree. You had a couple, I think, named Lisa and Theo. I'm sure that's not their real names. But what happened when you were doing counseling with them that gave you some insight into this area?
6: You know, oftentimes I'm working with a couple or a family, and someone in the family is convinced they don't love me. This person doesn't love me. They're not doing this. They're not doing that. They're not good listeners. They don't look me in the eye. They're not prioritizing me. And so many times I find myself saying, it's not a lack of love. More often, it's a lack of skill. There

0: is a skill set to how we communicate and convey love to the people around us that many of us have not been learned. And not only that, sometimes we learn the negative from our family of origin, from the way that we grew up, and we bring that into relationships. But what we need is to hone our skills so that we can show love to the people in our lives.
1: Yeah. You know, so often you take these assessment tests, you know, and you always think, yeah, you know, I'd score myself a 9 or 10 in people skills. And then when others are assessing you, whatever that might be, a 360 at your employment or whatever it might be, typically the perceiver takes a much higher position of their skill set than those around them. A, I guess, why do we do that? And B, it kind of does show a disconnect with reality, right?
0: It really does. We don't really realize how we come across. And in one of my books, I talk about something called the better than average effect. And it's the idea that there was a social study where they had people rate themselves on a scale. And what was interesting is they asked them things like, how kind are you? How good are you at parallel parking? You know,
1: 10.
0: Exactly. Everybody rated themselves as better than average. Not everybody can be better than average, right? Mathematically, that doesn't compute. And when I was writing people's skills, there was this really fascinating trend. You know, oftentimes when I'm writing a book, people will ask me, what am I writing about? And when I let them know, they'll say, oh, that sounds like a book that I could use. With people skills, almost 90% of the time when someone asks me, what are you writing about? Oh, people skills. They would say, I know somebody who could use that book. But very rarely did they acknowledge and have the insight and awareness to say, you know what? I could use some people skills in my life. And that just shows us the lack of awareness that we have with regards to how we come across.
1: Technology has had to have made this worse. I'm talking about social media. You know, again, you go to a restaurant, you see a family of four sitting there, everybody's into their phones. They're really not talking to each other. We try in the daily household and when we're at a restaurant to put those phones away and actually talk to one another.
0: Yeah.
1: But technology has exacerbated the problem of learning people skills and communication skills. So how, especially with 2030 somethings, not to pick on you, but I know you just haven't had a non-digital environment. You were born into it.
0: Mm-hmm. Right.
1: And so for digital natives particularly, how do they look at that, or how do all of us look at this a little differently? It's okay, we need to practice good people skills. I mean, that's very intentional.
0: It's very intentional. And sadly, I think we're just on the brink of this getting really bad in our culture with how much tech saturation. We live in a world where you used to have to go to the grocery store and have a face-to-face conversation with the cashier. Now you pick up your phone, put in your order, and say, leave it at my door. So you don't even have to have a conversation.
1: And I never want to talk to you in the process.
0: No eye contact, no engagement. So even the natural opportunities that we would have had to practice our people skills are gone. Social media wires us to be so self-focused and what you said earlier, self-absorbed. We're thinking about what we want, what we think, what we feel and believe, our opinions, we're posting. The spotlight is on us at all times when we're engaging on social media. It's very hard to turn that off when you go back into the world and all of a sudden have the focus on the people around you. So we're wiring our brains to be even more self-absorbed, and it's starting to affect our real life relationships.
1: Let me ask right here, you know, how does a person who is doing a better job of self-awareness, okay, they're hearing us talk about this, they're going, ooh, that's an area I could do better. And what's something they could do to intentionally kind of break the trap of digital and be more people focused? What do you think of in your head to get you in a better place?
0: Yeah, well, I think awareness and boundaries with our phones is really important. Mm. Like you mentioned, making sure we're putting our phone down, looking people in the eye, being aware of how our body language is coming across. And I think one of the most important things is our listening skills, our ability to actually receive what people are saying. When we're on our phone, our mind is fragmented. We're multitasking. I hear what you're saying, but I'm also thinking about something else. There's a lot going on. And so being able to focus on what someone is saying and actually receive it as part of listening is a lost art these days.
1: You know, some of that

0: And I'm laughing here because I've actually used that argument. You know, this job trains us very well, John, to be able to listen. We have to read prep that we've got. We've got notes coming from the producers. And so I'm always telling Gene how effective I am at doing three things at once. Focus has trained me to do this. She doesn't seem to be won over with that.
1: She doesn't agree.
2: She's not appreciative.
0: In fact, one day, I mean, seriously, I was watching a football game, reading parts of a newspaper, and she was telling me a story. And she came over and said, "What did I just say?" And I gave it to her verbatim. And she grabbed my cheeks and said, "I need your face."
1: Yeah.
0: So the point I'm making here, maybe it's not so much what we need as the listener, it's what the communicator needs for us to give them the feeling that I'm hearing you.
1: Yes, that's a big deal because it's not just about what you are receiving. It's about what you're communicating in that moment.
0: In that regard, you had a story of body language, which is so funny because we can give off body language. I think this may be one of the harder areas to understand how you're being perceived. I don't know if that's true. You can affirm that. I think I can know my words when I'm being sharp-tongued with something or, a verbal expression. I understand that better. Like, why did I say it that way? I think my face and my body language is a little more difficult to know. Is that fair?
1: Well, the only people that really stand in front of a mirror when they're talking and interacting are actors. Performers who are training for a play or a drama or a TV show, the average person is not looking in front of a mirror while they're interacting, while they're angry, while they're upset, while they're listening, while they're talking. I mean, even right now, we're communicating to one another, but I see you, you see me, I don't see myself. And so I don't have anybody to give me that feedback. And so in People Skills, I give you some exercises that you can actually do in front of a mirror. And this couple that you were talking about, the wife in the relationship always looked angry and upset. Her facial expressions were negative, they were cold, they were apathetic. And so the husband came in and said, you know, she always seems to be upset with me. She's always angry and annoyed at me. And she's like, no, I'm not. Why are you saying that? Well, look how you look. You always look upset. You're scowling. And no, that's not how I feel on the inside. So eventually in session, he says to her, well, tell that to your face because it's not getting communicated.
0: Right.
1: And as we processed that, it became clear that she actually does have this cold demeanor, this lack of self-expression on her face. And when we unpack that a little bit deeper, she grew up in a chaotic home where it was easier to remain neutral, to not show your feelings so you wouldn't get in trouble. You know, so dad, who is an alcoholic, wouldn't get angry at you. And so now she's kind of become conditioned to have a very neutral to negative face so that she doesn't show what's going on the inside of her. And that took some time to make those connections for her and for her to now be intentional to smile, to open her eyes up, to look warm and friendly. So I guess the question is, what's your resting face? You know, for those who are listening, when people see you for the first time, when you walk in a room, what does your face communicate before your words?
0: So how do you go about ascertaining that? Because again, you're not in front of a mirror. Do you ask your spouse? Do you ask friends that you can trust?
1: Yeah.
0: What does my resting face look like to you?
1: I think it's a really brave question.
0: It is.
1: And one that we probably don't ask. We don't ask people, how do I come across? What do I look like? How do I appear? But I also think the practice of looking in a mirror is really great, or taking a video and rewatching it. I mean, we have the luxury as communicators of watching our videos back and seeing how we come across, but the average person doesn't get that.
0: Yeah.
1: And so I think that's an important practice to be able to invite feedback in those different ways and then be intentional about smiling, about open versus closed body language. Closed body language is when my arms are crossed, my hands are crossed. I look like I'm saying, stay away from me, even though that might not be my intention. So open body language looks a little bit different. My hands are open. My arms are not crossed. I'm smiling. My eyes are open. I'm looking at you.
0: Deborah, for the Christian thinking and hearing this, they could put an overlay on this to say, well, this is who I am. This is the honest me. If I do anything other than that, I'm manipulating. And I want to be faithful in front of the Lord. He created me. I mean, you're hearing my argument.
1: Yeah.
0: I think you can knock this down. But for that person that has that sincerely held belief that, you know, yeah, I do not have a warm, friendly face. That's the way it is.

0: Yeah, a lot of people think certain things are just part of their personality, when really many of the things that we bring into relationships are conditioned. Mm. They're the way that we learned to show up, the way that we were conditioned to come across in relationships. God wants us to communicate love in every possible way. And if that includes our body language, then we need to make sure our body language is in alignment mm-hmm. to God's love. Yeah. Not just say, well, this is just my personality. No, the question is, what is God's best for me? And how do I become in alignment to be able to show his love to the people around me?
1: Yeah. Mm.
2: That's Deborah Feletta. She's our guest today on Focus on the Family with Jim Daly. And so much good stuff here. And a lot of Deborah's ideas are captured in the book, People Skills. Your relationships are only as strong as your skills. And we'll invite you to stop by our website to get a copy of this book. And that's focusonthefamily.com/broadcast. Yeah, Deborah, one part of the book addresses confidence, and you framed it in terms of public speaking, and you had kind of an aha moment, it seems, or at least a shift in your thinking when it came to the number one thing that most people fear, and that is having to speak publicly. I think I heard that spiders and snakes rank lower on the anxiety scale than public speaking.
0: Yeah, it's true, because when you walk into a room, you know, whether you're on a platform on a stage or whether it's just a cocktail party, you know, when you walk into a room and you are aware, what are people thinking of me? Do they like me? How do I look? Am I boring? Am I interesting? What you are perceiving is, what am I getting from them? What feedback am I getting from them? And when you think about it in those terms, your anxiety is going to spike. You know, I was saying how the first time I spoke to a group of 1,000, I was nervous. It's like, what are they going to think of me? Are they going to like this? Is it going to be boring? Am I going to be entertaining enough? And at one point along the journey, God stopped me in my tracks and said, you are so focused on what you are receiving, and I want you to focus on what you are giving. What are you going to give? Give the gift that I have given you and leave it there and stop being so focused on what you're getting from them and all the feedback and what they think about you. That changed everything for me when I step up on a stage. It's about what I'm there to give. And I think that mindset can help us as individuals when we walk into a room. Mm. Imagine you walk into a small group. Imagine you walk into a church where you don't know anybody. Imagine you're walking into work and you've got to interact and mingle. Mm-hmm. What if our focus were, what do I have to offer? Yeah. What gift do I have to bring here? I think that could really change how we engage with people.
2: I appreciate that. I do have a child who has some anxiety, and I've often prayed with them before they go to an event or something. I've said, I pray God speak to you and through you.
0: Yes.
2: Because I think he does use all of us to strengthen the body. We have contributions to make, is your point.
0: We all have a unique voice, unique gifts. And even if the only thing you're offering is the gift of your attention, that is a beautiful commodity. That is something that you have to offer.
1: You speak in the book about communication styles. I think there's four that you mentioned. Let's talk about those. I think you had aggressive, passive, passive-aggressive, and then assertive. So let's just give a definition to those.
0: The best way to think about this is, if you were at a restaurant, your order came out, and it's not what you ordered, what would you do? Mm-hmm. The passive communicator thinks, you know, it's okay. I can live with this. They're busy. Look how busy they are. Look at this waitress running around. I'm not going to say anything. The passive communicator honors the story, feelings, and experiences of the person in front of them, but not their own.
1: I'm laughing because that one, how many times have you sat down at a table with others and you're going, oh man, this is horrible. And then right then the service person steps to the table. How's everything? Oh, great. Thanks.
0: Yeah,
1: it's all good.
0: Exactly.
1: I mean, that is so funny, because that happens to, I think, to all of us, because
0: so
1: we don't want to do it. We don't want to make them cook it differently.
0: So you're honoring them, but you're not honoring your needs. Mm-hmm. Whereas the aggressive communicator is like, what is this? This is wrong. This is not what I expected. I need a discount. I need this to be made right away. They're honoring their needs, feelings, and experiences, but they're not honoring the person in front of them. Mm-hmm. That is an aggressive communicator. The passive aggressive is interesting, because they don't honor the person in front of them. Neither do they honor themselves. They'll say, you know what? I'm not going to say anything. No big deal. Whatever.

0: is this is annoying. And then when the waitress comes by, they're rude, they're cold, they leave a small tip, and then they go home and write a negative Yelp review. You
1: Right.
0: know, they don't honor their needs, feelings, experiences, but they're also not honoring the feelings and experiences of the person in front of them. But what we seek to become is an assertive person that's able to honor my own needs and feelings and experiences, all while honoring the person in front of me. Something as basic as, hey, you're working so hard and I really appreciate you. I noticed that my meal was wrong, and if you could take a minute to fix this, that would be really great.
1: Yeah,
0: Thank you
1: that's
0: so
1: and well
0: much.
1: said.
0: And think about it in terms of deeper conversations with a friend, with a spouse. Hey, I'm sure that this isn't what you intended, but when you said this, it really hurt my feelings. And I'd like to talk about it. Think about that. In these harder conversations that we have with people, it can make a big difference.
1: But Deborah, the one thing I've often said, people that listen regularly or watch on YouTube, when you're talking to a counselor, which you are, you say it so well because you help people, you help couples practice that. The regular person, we're angry, we're upset, you've touched a trigger of mine. So in our marriage relationship specifically, we don't tend to respond like that. Whenever I hear the counselor say, well, the way to approach that is to say, honey, I hear you, and I really want to do better for you. Instead, we're going, why'd you say it to me like that?
0: Right.
1: There is such distance
2: Yes.
1: between those two. And I guess the question I have for you is why? This is a person we love. This is our companion for life, hopefully. Why wouldn't we treat them with a better way of communicating? Why do we go right to the cutting language?
0: Yeah, because we show our worst selves in our closest relationships. And I don't think we take the call seriously enough to model Christ and the church in our relationships. We really don't. I mean, if we took that call seriously every morning, that I am a reflection of Jesus to my spouse today, it would radically change what I did. But the beautiful thing about this is we're not after perfection. This is a skill set. We are learning to become more like Jesus along the way. Each day, I'm practicing these things. I might not always do it right. I might not always get it. But the goal here is that when I become more like Jesus, it actually makes my relationships better. This is for me as well.
1: Well, and refraining from saying something, Jean and I were in Ephesus not long ago, and just thinking about Jesus in front of Pontius Pilate, this is the Roman Empire. They're the thing. They're the powerful. And Jesus standing there, he knows what's going to happen. He knows Rome's going down 300, 400 years from then. But Jesus chose to say nothing. That's kind of a great heavenly example of what you're talking about. You don't always have to say what you know is true.
0: One of my favorite quotes is from Amy Carmichael, and she says, "If I cannot rest under misunderstanding without defending myself, then I know nothing of Calvary love."
1: Wow. Play that back and forth and listen to it 10 times. Deborah, you have a fascinating chapter in the book about making deposits for before making withdrawals. And I get that emotionally, but explain what you mean by that.
0: Yeah, oftentimes in relationships, we're quick to offer what needs to be changed or adjusted or a suggestion or a question. And all of these things, if you think about your relationship like a bank account, they're things that require withdrawals of energy and emotions. But sometimes we require that and ask that, hey, I need you to do this differently. I didn't like how you did that, before we've made deposits of affirmation and encouragement and validation to the people in our lives. So think about, for every criticism, you want to give 3 to 5 encouragements. And it is easier said than done with marriage and with parenting. But if we could keep that at the front of our mind, the more we've deposited in the account, the more we have to draw from, and the healthier the account of the relationship will be.
1: Now, we've talked about that marriage relationship. This is more of a parenting one, but you practice that with, I think, your 14-year-old daughter of making those deposits. So when you had to kind of get the withdrawal.
0: Yeah.
1: Yeah.
0: In the middle of writing this book, actually, I was talking about encouragement and validation and making deposits, and she had walked in and interrupted my writing process to ask a question. And it was funny because in that moment, I could have said, "Hey, I'm in the middle of something," but I was like, "You know

0: Well, I got to practice what I preach, offered her validation and encouragement, closed my laptop, tried to be present with her. Your attention is one of the most valuable gifts you have to give to the people around you. It's one of the most important people skills that you have is your undivided attention. And when we can give that gift, again, it's a skill. You know, it's easy to be distracted. It's easy to have a fragmented mind. It's easy to be scrolling on our phones while they're talking to us. But to be able to be intentional, to give the people that we love the gift of our attention is an important people skill that not only shapes their value and self-worth, it also shapes how they show up in relationships as well. Because we learn by modeling. These things are caught more than they are taught. So as we model people skills in our family, we're teaching our kids how to do the same.
1: Yeah, this has been so good. Man, we have just run out of time, but let's stick with it. Come back next time and continue. Can we do that?
0: Sounds good.
1: Yeah. So we've covered the body language and some of those people skills that you need. I think it was really practical, don't you, John?
2: Yeah.
1: And let's continue that discussion. Come back next time. Listen to some other practical ways to improve your communication. We're going to cover triggers and trauma-based responses, those things that happen to us in our family of origin that cause us to first respond in a way that we probably don't intend to respond with, and it ends up damaging relationships. So come back next time, and let's continue this great discussion.
2: And meanwhile, Deborah's book is really packed with practical advice to improve all of your relationships. And again, the title is People Skills. Your relationships are only as strong as your skills. And when you make a donation of any amount to Focus on the Family today, we'll send a copy of Deborah's book to say thank you for partnering with us in ministry.
1: And we're adding a special incentive right now, John. If you can make a monthly pledge of $30 or more by July 31st, we'll send you a Focus on the Family travel mug. I'm smiling because I have one. And we'll also add 4 ounces of a special blend coffee that John actually selected.
2: Yeah, and let's clear the record up. It's not a blend. It's actually a single origin coffee.
1: Did you tell
2: Central
1: he's first
2: America,
1: born?
2: South America.
1: I love it.
2: It's great coffee.
1: Yeah, but seriously, just like coffee in the morning, our monthly donors are the fuel that really keeps us running here at Focus on the Family. 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

0: If it doesn't fit, make it fit. 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Whew. Does all of that make you tired? Me too. What if we really believe that God was in control all the time and good all the time and just gave up? That's called relinquishment. Actually, it's not giving up. It's giving it to Him and breathing a sigh of relief. He, after all, knows what He's doing, and so often we don't. Whatever it is, let Him deal with it and then, as it were, go and get a milkshake. I'm Steve Brown. You think about that. Share what you just heard with a friend. 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
1: Surely God is my salvation. I will trust and not be afraid. The Lord is my strength and my song. He has become my salvation. With joy you will draw water from the wells of salvation. In that day you will say, give thanks to the Lord, call on His name. Make known among the nations what He has done and proclaim that His name is exalted. Sing to the Lord, for He has done glorious things. Let this be known to all the world. Isaiah 12, 2-5.

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3: NBC News Radio, I'm Mark Mayfield. The U.S. is carrying out more strikes against Iran. In a post on X, U.S. Central Command said it began conducting strikes Monday at the direction of President Trump. President Trump is imposing additional 50% tariffs on certain Canadian goods over alleged trade discrimination. Scott Carr has more.
4: The White House says Trump signed three proclamations on Monday that target certain Canadian imports with the tariffs as a response to the trade discrimination they cite. The White House says Trump is leveling the playing field for crucial American exports that include motor vehicles, alcohol, and dairy products. The Canadian products being targeted range from wine to hockey sticks. I'm Scott Carr in Washington.
3: And President Trump says he's wishing good luck to the new British Prime Minister. In a post on Truth Social, Trump wrote he had a good conversation with Andy Burnham. Mark Mayfield, NBC News Radio.
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5: If there's anything that troubles me about our culture and our times, it is the noise of it all and the pace of it all. 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
6: Last time on Insight for Living, Chuck Swindoll took us inside one of the Bible's most dramatic moments. The prophet Elijah, exhausted and broken, had encountered God, not in wind or earthquake or fire, but in something far quieter and more personal. Today on Insight for Living, we pick up right there as that gentle encounter begins to change everything for Elijah. And from this turning point, Chuck will show us what it looks like to move toward God rather than away from Him. Teaching from 1 Kings 19, Chuck titled his message, Those Unidentified Inner Promptings.
5: It was in a soft, gentle rustling that God revealed himself to Elijah. The result is that Elijah wraps his mantle around him and walks toward God rather than from him, comes to the mouth of the cave, and is led ultimately to meet up with Elisha. And they, together as partners, make their way right on until Elijah is taken off the earth. With his mantle wrapped around him, he began to pursue further and further God's plan for his life. It broke what had paralyzed him. But the point I want to make is the turning point was this unidentified inner prompting, gentle, quiet. If there's anything that troubles me about our culture and our times, it is the noise of it all and the pace of it all. Because I think it works against the voice of God quietly speaking to reach us. Take time. Take time to listen. God's voice may be in the earthquake or the fire. There are messages there. You'll hear his voice in those quiet moments when it comes like a gentle rustling, a reassuring word that life is worth living. It's worth going on. His inner promptings will come in the deep well of our spirit, where he simply says, yes, go there, or wait, or no, stay away from that. I'll not take your time, but I could to tell you of moments in my life when I've thought it just isn't worth it in light of all the stuff I feel stacking on top. And then in a quiet moment, it's remarkable how that all gets turned around and figured out. And I realize now it was the work of the Spirit bringing reassurance. Turn from 1 Kings 19 to Acts chapter 20. Here's another setting, another person, and his life has been changed. His name is Paul. He's meeting with a group of elders from Ephesus, and he's saying,

His final goodbye, and he's on his way to Jerusalem, but what he tells them troubles them. It's come from an inner prompting from the Spirit of God. Acts 20, verse 22, Paul says, "And now behold, bound in spirit, I am on my way to Jerusalem, not knowing what will happen to me there." Look closely at the next verse. "Except that the Holy Spirit solemnly testifies to me in every city, saying that bonds and afflictions await me." I find that intriguing. What was that? It was a UIP, an unidentified inner prompting. "I've been with the Lord and I've met with him and I've sought his guidance, and he's told me, you're to go to Jerusalem, Paul. But there's also been that inner sense, that spoken voice of the Spirit saying, but beware, there's trouble ahead. And sure enough, there was. It was there he was arrested more than once. It was from there he was sent to Rome, where ultimately he was imprisoned, had an audience before Nero, and finally beheaded. But all the troubles started in Jerusalem." The Spirit told him that would happen. "Saying, testifying to me in every city, saying that bonds and afflictions await me." But look at his response. "But I do not consider my life of any account as dear to myself." Remember his words, Philippians 1, 21, "For me to live is Christ and to die is gain. So that I may finish my course in the ministry which I received from the Lord Jesus to testify solemnly of the gospel of the grace of God." I think this kind of inner prompting explains the courage of the first century persecuted Christians and the 21st century persecuted Christians. The Spirit of God gave them not only an awareness of danger, but also the confidence that they could bear up under it. It had come from this inner prompting of the Spirit saying, "It is going to be dreadful for you, but I will give you the strength to endure." What I'm saying to you today is that sometimes these inner promptings are not relieving in the sense that they are taking away the pressure. They are just announcing to you ahead of time, by doing this, you know that trouble is ahead. But I will give you the courage and the conviction to stand fast. I don't know what the future holds for some of you, but you may have such a prompting in your experience and in your life. And if you do, my challenge to you today is to obey the guidance of the Spirit. Don't run from the trouble. Don't hold back, because if it is his will, he will give you the strength to endure. Speaking of that, look at Acts 27. Here's another example. The Spirit of God is at work even when danger is upon us. If you love sailing, you owe yourself the reading of Acts 27. This is the perfect storm that sweeps into the Mediterranean. The unfortunate part of it is that Paul is on a ship with 276 people. And he has the sense from the Holy Spirit that there is going to be not only tragedy, but there's going to be damage to the ship. However, there will not be one loss of life. Look at verse 10 of chapter 27. Paul speaks to his fellow companions, the other sailors. He said to them, "Men, I perceive that..." Oh, wait, stop. UIP in progress. "I perceive." There's another one of our words. "I sense." How did he sense it? The Spirit of God communicated it to him. Because he is built in the image of God, in the likeness of God, and the Spirit of God connects with him, saying, "Paul, you need to know something. This is what's ahead." Look at what he perceives. "I perceive that the voyage will certainly be with danger and great loss, not only of the cargo and the ship, but also of our lives." Look at the next verse. "But the centurion was more persuaded by the pilot and the captain of the ship than by what was being said by Paul." Verse 25 of Acts 27. "Keep up your courage. I believe, God, that it will turn out exactly as I have been told. We must run aground on a certain island," and that's indeed what they do. "But every person on the ship is saved." In times of potential and even present danger, Paul is saying, "Let's press on." Ultimately, they did listen to Paul. Ultimately, there was a shipwreck. Ultimately, they all got off on the island and they were all

safe and rescued. They were all wet, but they were all safe when they got there. The good news: in times of potential or present danger, the Spirit of God can bring peace. In fact, Paul has such peace, he sits down and has a meal with others on the very deck of that ship. And finally, they make their way through, verse 34, end of the chapter, or toward the end. Therefore, I encourage you to take some food, for this is for your preservation, for not a half from the head of any of you, for not a half from the head of any of you will perish. Verse 37, all of us in the ship were 276 persons. Look at the end verse, the last verse. We read, it happened that they all were brought safely to land. It's exactly what Paul had said would happen in verse 22. Keep your courage. There will be no loss of life among us. How did he know it? Inner promptings. One more is worth our time, and that's it. Look at 2 Corinthians chapter 12. 2 Corinthians chapter 12. Paul has been given incredible revelations from God in the third heaven. As a result, he could have been exalted in his own pride and puffed up. And the Lord said, no, I'm not going to let that happen. So he sent a thorn in the flesh for whatever it was. And there are all kinds of surmisings. It was a very physical, painful thing. And it certainly kept him humble. Look at what follows. Verse 7, 2 Corinthians 12. Because of the surpassing greatness of the revelations, for this reason, to keep me from exalting myself, there was given me a thorn in the flesh, a messenger of Satan, that was permitted, by the way, by the Lord, to torment me, to keep me from exalting myself. Concerning this, I implored the Lord three times that it might leave me. Don't go any further. You've been there, haven't you? Haven't you had a situation happen that you pray about and nothing happens, and you pray again and nothing happens, and you pray again and nothing happens? I think every hand would go up. We've all been there. In this case, the answer came, no, no, no. I'm not going to take away the thorn. You're going to live with that. Somewhere between the reality of that and Paul's getting the message in verse 9, there is an unidentified inner prompting. And the message came in this form, verse 9, verse 10. He has said to me, oh, there's a UIP at work. He has said to me, my grace is sufficient for you, for power is perfected in weakness. And it changed Paul's whole perspective. And his response? Why? What a great attitude. Most gladly, therefore, I will rather boast about my weaknesses so that the power of Christ may dwell in me. Therefore, I am well content with weakness, insults, distresses, persecution, difficulties for Christ's sake. For when I am weak, then I am strong. We love the verse of Scripture, but the living out of that verse is quite a challenge. If you are finding yourself in a weakened state, it is easy to be demoralized by it. And here the apostle says, don't go there, in so many words. Most of us have learned in our years of walking with the Lord that he blesses times of our great weakness with great favor. If you have ever carried out his will and his work in a weak manner, you have seen him come through and bless it. The Lord has used messages I have preached in a situation in which I was struggling with something that was years ago, and I could hardly get my words out, and later found out that message ministered to people like many of the others I had preached had never touched them. But there was something about the message delivered in weakness. Richard Halverson left his long-term pastorate from a church, a Fourth Presbyterian church, to become the chaplain of the Senate. He felt inadequate. In his words, I felt like a non-person among the Congress. I felt like a mascot to one of the most powerful political bodies in the world. I wondered what I was doing there. That evening, he read the words of Jesus. All authority in heaven and on earth has been given to me, and

And surely I am with you always. He adds, as I meditated on those words, I realized I am a garment which Jesus Christ wears every day to do what he wants to do in the United States Senate. I don't need power. My weakness is an asset. If Christ is in me, what more do I need? And I say that to you who feel like you don't have great gifts or you haven't been used in a great way. Here is hope for all of us. Have you known weakness? If the scripture is true, and it always is, there is a contentment with weakness, knowing that he ends the verse, when I am weak, then I am strong. How can I be assured of that? The inner prompting of the Spirit. The inner prompting, that unidentified inner prompting that says, it's okay that you're weak. It's okay if you're losing your voice and you're the soloist for the day. It's okay if you don't feel like you're as well prepared as you should be. It's okay. In your weakness, God will make up the slack. A couple of very practical issues, and we close with this. Number one. When we're not sure it's from the Spirit, what do? Two words, back off. That wasn't hard, was it? You sense this is contradicting the written word of God? Get away from it. You sense this may not be coming from the Spirit? Don't mess with it. You sense that there might even be demonic influence? Get away from it. That is a prompting you don't need and you don't want to mess with. What do I do when I am sure? My answer then, again, is two words. Stand strong. Trust God. But I would add, be ready for a surprise. When God leads through times like this, always has unexpected events added to it. And I close with a true story that illustrates this beautifully. It's about a 72-year-old Baptist preacher named Charles McCoy. McCoy was pastoring a Baptist church in Oyster Bay, New York, when at age 72, he was mandated by his denomination to retire. A lifelong bachelor, he had cared for his mother for as long as she lived. In his spare time, he had earned 7 university degrees, including 2 PhDs, one from Dartmouth, the other from Columbia. But now at age 72, he was being forced to retire from the ministry and he was depressed. I just lay on my bed thinking that my life is over. I haven't really done anything yet. I've been a pastor of this church for so many years and nobody really wants me that much. What have I done for Christ? I've spent an awful lot of time working for degrees, but what does that count for? I haven't won very many to the Lord. A week later, he met a Christian pastor from India, and on impulse, UIP, I've written in my notes, on impulse, I asked him to preach in my church. After the service, the Indian brother asked him, matter-of-factly, to return the favor, another UIP, I might add. Since he had preached for McCoy, would McCoy come to India and preach for him? McCoy told him he was going to have to retire and move to a home for the elderly down in Florida. But the pastor insisted, informing McCoy that where he came from, people respected a man with white hair. Would he come? McCoy thought and prayed about it, and then UIP decided he would. The members of his church were aghast. Dire predictions were made. The young chairman of the board of deacons summed up the attitude of the congregation when he asked, "What if you die in India?" I love McCoy's answer. He told him he reckoned it's as close to heaven from there as it is from here. Sold most of his belongings and put what was left in a big trunk, booked a one-way passage to India. His first trip ever out of the United States. When he arrived in Bombay, he discovered to his horror that his trunk had been lost, never to be found. All he had were the clothes on his back, his wallet, his passport,
and the address of Michigan.

missionaries in Bombay he had clipped from a missionary magazine when he left. He asked for directions, got on a streetcar, headed for their house. When he got there, he discovered, while on the streetcar, his wallet and passport had been stolen. He went to the missionaries who welcomed him in, but they told him the man who had invited him to come to India was still in the United States and would probably remain there indefinitely. What in the world was he going to do now? Unperturbed by now, McCoy told them he had come to preach and that he felt that he would try to make an appointment with the mayor of Bombay. They warned him the mayor is very busy and important. In all the years they'd been missionaries there, they'd never succeeded in getting an audience with the mayor. Nevertheless, McCoy set out for the mayor's office. The next day, he was invited in. When the mayor saw McCoy's business card listing all the degrees, he reasoned McCoy must be not only a Christian pastor, but someone much more important than that. Not only did he get an appointment, the mayor held a tea in his honor, attended by all of the big officials in Bombay. Old Dr. McCoy was able to preach to those leaders for half an hour. Among them was the director of India's West Point, the National Defense Academy at Pune. He was so impressed at what he heard from McCoy, he invited him to the academy to preach there to the students. Thus was launched at age 72, a brand new 16-year ministry for Dr. Charles McCoy. Until he died at age 88, this dauntless man circled the globe preaching the gospel. There's a church in Calcutta today because of his preaching, and a thriving band of Christians in Hong Kong because of his faithful ministry. What's interesting is he never had enough money than to get him to the next place he was to go. He died one afternoon in a hotel in Calcutta, resting for a meeting he was to preach at that evening. He had indeed found himself as close to heaven there as he would have been at his church in Oyster Bay or some retirement home in Florida. I love that story because God has a way of working and moving if we'll only listen to his voice, which sometime comes in that still gentle rustling, and sometime on the deck of a ship at sea, and sometimes when other people around you are saying, there's no way you want to go there. And sometimes when in your weakness, he plans to use you in an incredible way. The story of our lives, isn't it? Let's bow together. I never know how a message is going to strike anyone when you hear things like this, but I do know that God still speaks. Because you are fearfully and wonderfully made, I urge you to be sensitive to his voice. Check it with the scriptures, but don't be afraid to move out ready for surprises. Are you aware today that that inner prompting in your life is the work of God? For many of you, it's a simple fact that you've never met Jesus as your Savior. And that inner prompting is called the conviction of the Holy Spirit. It doesn't matter that you can't explain that. The fact is, you're experiencing it. That means you're lost. You've never met the Savior who not only died for you, he died and paid the complete penalty for your sins, past, present, and future. And he holds out the gift of eternal life, saying, that's why I brought you to this place today. This is the place you can receive the gift and know my leading like you've never known before. For others of you, it's God's way of saying, pay attention. I'm speaking to you. Quit hiding behind the fact that you're weak or that you feel like you're in danger or it's not a fire or an earthquake or a windstorm. It's a gentle rustling. Be still. And learn again that he is God. Be still. Slow us down, Lord. Guard us from always increasing our speed, thinking there's something good and godly about the pace we're keeping up. Quiet our hearts so that we hear what

0: reliable, and they represent your spirit's working. Thank you for them. Thank you for this time of learning, growing, and worshiping together. In the name of our Savior, our Master and Lord Jesus, we pray. Everyone said, Amen.
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3: Our word for today comes from Samuel chapter 16 as David encounters hostility while fleeing Jerusalem ahead of Absalom's revolt. And verse 6, and he threw stones at David and at all the servants of the king and all the people and all the mighty men were on his right hand and on his left. Also, Shimei said, thus when he cursed, come out, you bloodthirsty man, you rogue. The Lord has brought upon you all the blood of the house of Saul, in whose place you have reigned. And the Lord has delivered the kingdom into the hand of Absalom, your son. So now you are caught in your own evil because you are a bloodthirsty man. Shimei had clearly been listening to fake news. All right? David had not brought blood upon Saul's house. He repeatedly refused to lift his hand against the king. Yet notice David's response when others wanted to take off Shimei's head. Quote, let him alone and let him curse, for so the Lord has ordered him. It may be that the Lord will look on my affliction and that the Lord will repay me with good for his cursing this day.

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5: Many of us are spending all our time trying to make good decisions from the wrong sources.
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5: Wisdom is not available unless it is derived from God.
6: This is the Alternative Broadcast, featuring the timeless biblical teachings from the archives of Dr. Tony Evans. The Bible says God is eager to give His people wisdom. Today, Dr. Evans talks about why so few of us take Him up on that offer, and how God can equip us to make better decisions. Let's join him.
5: Life is full of decisions. Many of us are tired of making bad ones. Some of us here today are still reeling from bad decisions. Who among us today would not like to live certain parts of our lives over to be able to make another decision other than the one we made? Most of us, if not all of us, I've yet to meet the person who is satisfied with every decision. The book of Proverbs is a whole book about wisdom. Proverbs chapter 1, verse 7 says, "The fear of the Lord is the beginning of knowledge, and fools despise wisdom and instruction." Only a fool doesn't want to be wise. He says in verse 20, "Wisdom shouts in the streets. She lifts up her voice in the square." Wisdom is crying out for somebody to pay attention so you can stop making bad decisions. I wonder whether anybody here is tired of making bad decisions. God has a solution for you. It's called wisdom. Wisdom is the God-given ability to perceive the true nature of a thing and then implement the will of God regarding it. How do I get going? Chapter 9, verse 10 says, "The fear of the Lord is the beginning of wisdom, and the knowledge of the Holy One is understanding." Fear, remember, fear is reverencing God for His person and His position. No fear of God, no wisdom. Isaiah 33, you don't have to turn there, verses 5 and 6, he says, "The foundation of wisdom is fearing God. And out of that fear comes this treasure." He says, "The fear of the Lord," I like this phrase, "is the key that unlocks the door to this special treasure called wisdom." To fear God means I go to Him for knowledge. So I think this, but God says that. But my way is not His way. I think that, I want that, but He says this. What you do determines whether you fear Him, regardless, here it is, of how you feel. Yes. You're driving down the highway at 80 miles an hour. All of a sudden, in your rearview mirror, you notice a police car. The policeman's presence has produced a healthy respect for the law. The law says 70 miles an hour, but you insist on doing your thing, which is 80. So you become a law unto yourself until the presence of the police car shows up. When His presence shows up, you adjust to the law because you respect His authority. You may not like His authority. You may not want His authority. You may even be rebellious against His authority, but you respect it. So you adjust to it even though you want to go faster, simply because He was there. Many of us are living our own lives. You know why we're living our own lives? Because God is nowhere in sight. No, we don't respect Him. Because if we respected Him, we would have adjusted something. People do this all the time at church. They say, well, we can't do that. We on

church property. We in church. How you gonna be acting like that at church? But then it's okay when we leave the property. Because in our minds, the police car was on the premises. It did not exist when we left the parking lot. But the fear of God says that God is my reference point wherever I am, because my body is the temple of the living God. So wherever I go, he goes. And so I'm going to adjust to him. How do you know what the policemen want you to drive? It's written. Ooh. But you know what the policeman wants you to do, because it is written. One way, 65 miles an hour, 40 miles an hour. You know, no right turn here. It's written. But what we tend to do is see it written, then look for him. And if we can't see him, we skip what is written. Has anybody ever looked for the policeman after having seen what was written? Then, because we didn't see him, disobey what was written, and he show up out of nowhere. That ever happened to anybody other than me? The reverencing of God, the fear of God, is the starting place for wisdom. So the reason many of us, and probably all of us in various levels at various times, have had this series of bad decisions is that God was not allowed to be there as a way of life. He could be there on Sunday when I was on premises, when I was at the police station. When I was at the station, he could be there. But when I leave the station, I do my thing. So you don't even get started down the road called wisdom. Wisdom is that thing that God gives that gives you a higher perspective, like going up in an airplane. God sees the big picture. True wisdom only comes from God. I want to show you a passage of scripture that lays it out. Just hold your finger here and turn to Job chapter 28. Job chapter 28. Let me read beginning with verse 12. But where can wisdom be found? And where is the place of understanding? Man does not know its value, nor is it found in the land of the living. All right, let me stop right there. You can't find wisdom in the creation. In the land of the living, you cannot locate it. You're not even smart enough to be wise on your own, because you are in the land of the living. The deep says, it's not in me. The seas and the ocean says, don't come looking here. We ain't got it. The sea says, it's not with me. Pure gold cannot be given in exchange for it. You can't buy it. Talking about saving some money. You can't buy wisdom. It's not for sale. He says, it cannot be valued in the gold of Ophir. In other words, it is so valuable that you can't even come up with the wealth to pay for it. He says in verse 17, gold or glass cannot equal it, nor can it be exchanged for articles of fine gold. Verse 20, where then does wisdom come from? And where is the place of understanding? It is hidden from the eyes of all living. It's concealed from the birds of the sky. Verse 20, God understands its way. God knows where it is. And he knows its place. And he looks to the ends of the earth and sees everything under the heavens. Verse 28, and to man he said, behold, the fear of the Lord

0: is wisdom. And to depart from evil is understanding. You can't find it in the land of the living. You cannot find it in the land of the living. You cannot find it in the land of the living. Wisdom is not available unless it is derived from God. Now, you either gonna believe that or you gonna reject that. But hopefully you made enough bad decisions to try it. Many of us are spending all our time trying to make good decisions from the wrong sources. We talking to the wrong people, reading the wrong books, watching the wrong shows, listening to the wrong commentators, trying to find wisdom in the land of the living. You can't do it. It's impossible.
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1: 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I'll repeat that contact information for you after the second part of today's message. Here's Dr. Evans with more on the blessing of spiritual wisdom.
0: What then are the benefits? What happens if I take this route to wisdom, that I decide to find out what God says on a subject, right? And I'm going to have to dig a little bit for that. Result number one, he says in chapter 1, verse 7 of Proverbs, the fear of the Lord is the beginning of knowledge. And the knowledge he's referring to in chapter 2, verse 5, the discovery of the knowledge of God. The first thing you get when you start with the fear of God is intimate information from God. You get to know what God knows. God is now free to share his secrets with you. The secrets of the Lord are for those who fear him. God will start whispering to you, because he knows you're taking him seriously. So now he doesn't mind talking to you. And once there is no fear of God, he does not share his secrets. Here's how it works. From his written revelation, you will get knowledge. God will give you knowledge from this book. Here's how you do it.

0: When you're faced with an issue in life, you get a Bible concordance. Or maybe, let me give you another resource. Every family should have one, a Bible dictionary. You say to God, God, I'm having a problem with money. So what you look up is words that relate to money. Finance, money, any of those words. And yes, it's going to take you a minute. And it'll show you all the major verses, all the major concepts related to money. Because a lot of us here think we need more money.
1: Yeah.
0: When what we need is wisdom for the money we have. See, a lot of us are in debt, not because we didn't have enough money. We didn't have wisdom for spending it, using it, saving it. We didn't have wisdom. Because you took out the time to get the knowledge from his word, he will then give you the Holy Spirit to give you the understanding of how to apply it. The result of knowing God, he says, is a less problematic life. Life's got a lot of problems, right? The issue is not that you have problems. The issue is that problems have you. See, in this world, you will have tribulation. So I'm not even about to promise you, oh, get wisdom and there are no problems. What I'm saying is when you get wisdom, you handle the problems don't handle you. That's why he says in chapter 3, verse 2, for the length of days and years of life and peace they will add to you. Anybody here need peace? You wake up to turmoil. He says wisdom will bring you peace. Look at verse 24. He says in the same chapter, and when you lie down, you will not be afraid. When you lie down, your sleep will be sweet. Ooh. See, bad decisions can keep you up at night. Bad decisions can have you tossing and turning. He said, but when you learn wisdom's way, he says, you sleep sweet. Ain't nothing like a sweet night of sleep. Where you're not tossing and turning and twisting. And the Colossians 1, 9 and 10 says, you'll have a productive life. You won't waste your life. Young people, you got the opportunity to not waste years. Just live years, 25 years, just waste it. Let me show you my last scripture. James chapter 3, verse 13. Who among you is wise and understanding? Let him show by his good behavior his deeds in the gentleness of wisdom. But if you have bitter jealousy, selfish ambition in your heart, you are arrogant and you lie against the truth. This wisdom is not that which comes down from above, but is earthly, natural, demonic. For where jealousy and selfish ambition exist, there is disorder and every evil thing. But the wisdom from above is pure, peaceable, gentle, reasonable, full of mercy, good fruits, unwavering, without hypocrisy. And the seed whose fruit is righteousness is sown in peace by those who make peace. Now, here's what I want to point out. He says, you have two choices. You can get the wisdom from above, the one we've been talking about, or he says, you can get earthly wisdom. And guess what he calls earthly wisdom? He says, and it is demonic. So the wisdom you're getting from your friends that contradicts the wisdom from above is wisdom from hell, demonic. A lot of us go to church on Sunday and live our lives by hell on Monday.
1: Yes.
0: Because we get the wisdom of this age, which God says is foolishness. The wisdom of man separated from God is foolishness. But we like it because everybody else doing it, everybody else thinking it, everybody else going that way. It must be right. There is a way that seemeth right to man. But the Bible says when it comes to its conclusion, it's death. Now, let me tell you where most of our problem is. Just turn, flip back a page to James chapter 1. Here's the final blessing of wisdom. Verse 5, if any man lacks wisdom, let him ask of God, who gives to all.

0: men generously and without reproach, and it will be given to him. This is a passage in the context of a trial. You're going through a trial, and you need to know what to do. But let him ask in faith without any doubting, for the one who doubts is like the surf of the sea driven and tossed by the wind. For let not that man expect that he will receive anything from the Lord, being a double-minded man, unstable in all his ways. All right? Now, even if you didn't hear anything else in the sermon, hear this. Burger King says, have it your way. God says, not with me. Most of us are double-minded. Double, two, mind, think. To think two ways at the same time. We come to church for the wisdom from above. We go back out of church and get the wisdom from below. And we mix them. When you integrate wisdom from above with wisdom from below, God says, let not that man expect to receive anything from me. I'm not going to integrate my ways with your ways, my thoughts with your thoughts. You can have mine. You can have theirs. You can't have ours together. Suppose a policeman pulled you over and you say, but my friend said I could go 80. Yeah. My boss told me I could drive 80. That would be an irrelevant conversation because they're not the authority when it comes to the law of the land. On those rare occasions when I pull up to McDonald's, I'm asked a question. Do you want a supersize? Do you just want a regular? Or with a little bit more investment, we can have this big thing of fries, this big thing of drink. With a little bit more, you get so much more. God is offering you the opportunity to supersize it. With just a little bit more investment, you get so much more, God. You get to make good decisions for the rest of your life. And guess what else you get? Here it is. Guess what else you get? You get the years that the locusts have taken away.
1: 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God wants us to put our freedom to good use. Tomorrow, Dr. Evans explains how we can make that happen. 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
3: NBC News Radio, I'm Mark Mayfield. The U.S. has launched a new round of strikes against Iran. In a post on X, U.S. Central Command said the strikes were designed to further degrade Iranian military capabilities used to attack commercial shipping in the Strait of Hormuz. President Trump will attend the dignified transfer of two U.S. soldiers killed in Iranian attacks in Jordan over the weekend. Wendy Swanson reports.
4: The dignified transfer will take place at

0: Dover Air Force Base on Tuesday. 19-year-old Isabella Gonzalez of Texas was killed on Friday, while 25-year-old Tyler Feehan of Hawaii died on Saturday. The attack by Iran also left another soldier missing. The Pentagon said these soldiers were in Jordan supporting Operation Inherent Resolve, which is the name of the mission against the Islamic State. I'm Wendy Swanson.
1: President Trump is imposing additional 50% tariffs on certain Canadian goods over alleged trade discrimination. Scott Carr has more.
2: The White House says Trump signed three proclamations on Monday that target certain Canadian imports with the tariffs as a response to the trade discrimination they cite. The White House says Trump is leveling the playing field for crucial American exports that include motor vehicles, alcohol, and dairy products. The Canadian products being targeted range from wine to hockey sticks. I'm Scott Carr in Washington.
1: President Trump says he's wishing the new British Prime Minister good luck and Godspeed. In a post on Truth Social, Trump wrote that he had a good conversation with Andy Burnham, adding that they discussed North Sea oil, the military alliance, the mining of the Hormuz Strait, and many other topics. Burnham is succeeding Keir Starmer, who agreed to step down last month following a series of election defeats and scandals. And gas prices are rising again as the ceasefire between the U.S. and Iran falls apart. According to AAA, the average price was exactly $4 on Monday, up from $3.87 a week ago. 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
3: Gas prices are creeping up again as the conflict between the U.S. and Iran heats up. More from Tammy Trujillo.
4: Traffic through the Strait of Hormuz appears to have slowed, sending the price of oil upward in the last few weeks. According to AAA, today's average price for a gallon of regular unleaded is a penny over $4 a gallon. That's up from $3.85 a week ago. Drivers in California are paying the most at $5.51 a gallon. I'm Tammy Trujillo.
3: New York City Mayor Mamdani is doubling down on his plans to arrest Israeli Prime Minister Benjamin Netanyahu. More from Lizzie Radabali.
5: The Israeli leader is expected to visit the Big Apple in September for the UN General Assembly.
6: My administration will follow all applicable local laws. That is our commitment. That is something that we will follow through on. When it comes to an adherence to local law. And that's all I have to add on that.
5: It comes after a recent New York Times podcast interview where the mayor said Netanyahu belongs in the Hague. President Trump dismissed claims from Mamdani in a post on Truth Social saying Netanyahu will not be arrested while in the United States. Netanyahu called the ICC a kangaroo court with no jurisdiction over Israelis. In New York, I'm Lizzie Radabali.
3: Fairlife has halted its production of milk in the U.S. following a ransomware attack. More from Matt Mattinson.
7: Coca-Cola, which purchased Fairlife in 2020, said in a statement that the impacts of the incident are not yet known. The beverage giant added, however, that the breach has not affected product quality or safety. It's unclear when the breach occurred or when production will resume.
8: He's choosing Texas, I can tell.
3: This week's top 10 songs on the Billboard Hot 100 are out now. Choosing Texas by Ella Langley is number one, marking its 14th time at the top. Since its release, Taylor Swift's I Knew It, I Knew You stayed at the second spot. Michael Kastner, NBC News Radio.
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0: continuing his series called, You Want Me to Do What?
1: Recently, we've had a conversation with a group of young professionals in the Middle East. And one of the things we were talking about, they were saying to us that in the business world, it is impossible to tell when somebody's telling the truth or lying. Lying has become so commonplace that you really don't know when the person is telling the truth. And as I listened to this and I asked the question, well, how do you deal with this? How do you live with this? And one lady said, we pray a lot for discernment and wisdom. Had Joshua and the people of Israel prayed for discernment and wisdom, they would not have been snookered by the Gibeonites. Had they prayed for discernment and wisdom, they would have been alert as to the origin and where those people come from and what their intention is. Turn with me to Joshua chapter 9. And just in case you're sitting back there and saying, well, you know, this is just in a distant land. This is just in cultures that do not have the Christian heritage that we have. That doesn't happen here. Let me read to you or tell you about a statistics that in the United States of America, in a four-year period, church-going folks lost $450 million to scam artists who posed as church members. They joined the church. They became part of the church. They spoke the Christian language. They acted the part. And yet, they scammed millions of dollars from Christians and churchgoers. Beloved, it's all around us. Deception is everywhere. It's in the schools, it's in the workplace, and it's even in the church. And a child of God who is eager to be an apostle at school or at work or a neighborhood, they can easily be victim of deceptions. You know why? Because of our love for Christ, because of our love for others, because of the grace of God that is given to us, because of our desire to reach people for Christ, we can become victims of deception. And so, today's message is to challenge you to pray and how to pray against the spirit of deception. You want me to do what? Learn to pray against the spirit of deception. Let me tell you the story in my own words. But before I do that, let's review. The first answer to the question, you want me to do what, is what? Stepping up. Number two, go to the enemy's territory. Number three, cross over the river of your impossibility. Number four, yield to God. Number five, stay with the program. And number six, learn from your failures. And here today, we find the people of God returning from Gilgal, returning from a revival meeting where the word of God has been preached so powerfully, where they have recommitted themselves to the Lord, where they have rededicated themselves to obedience to the word of God, where they have been celebrating their victory over Ai. At last, they were on spiritual high. Watch out, always watch out for the times immediately after spiritual victory. Especially during those times immediately after a great blessing from the hand of God. Watch out, because these are Satan's opportune time to scam you and to get you to fall. Whenever you think that you've made it, watch out. That is the time when you are most vulnerable to Satan's deception and his schemes and his wild schemes. And so they celebrated victory. They rededicated themselves to the cause of evangelism. They recommitted themselves to speak for Christ in their schools and their neighborhood. They have reaffirmed their call to be an apostle in school and at work and neighborhood, wherever they may go. But when you do that, listen to me, when you do that, don't be surprised that the enemy and the opposition and the deception will go after you with vengeance. Don't be surprised. The Bible said that when Jesus began his messianic ministry of preaching the kingdom of God, of healing the sick,

of raising the dead, of casting out demons. There were three groups who are normally at enmity with each other. They hated each other. They fought with each other, and yet they got united in opposition toward Jesus. There were the Pharisees, the Herodians, and the Sadducees. It's a friend of mine in Australia used to call them, they are sad, you see. Listen to me, when you become serious about exercising your apostleship, when you become serious about claiming your workplace for Christ, when you become serious about claiming your school for Christ, when you become serious about being a missionary in your mission field where God has placed you, that is the time when plots against you are going to thicken, when plots against you will begin to take place. That is the time when Satan will work overtime to get you to fall. That is the time when others will do all they can to get you discouraged. That's the time when all of hell will break loose. Even some believers will discourage you. And that is why you must know how to pray against deception and deceivers. Now let me tell you the story. It's really very simple. The Gibeonites lived next door. I mean, they're next door neighbors. They're right close by. But they got some old clothes, worn out, torn, mended clothes, and they pretended to have come a long way. They had some dried up, moldy food. They had patched and parched wine skin, and they're even wearing worn out sandals. And they said, oh, your servants came from a long, long distance. Why did they have to go to all this trouble to do this? Why did they have to go to this trouble of cooking up this scheme, this diabolical scheme? Why? Why didn't they just say, hey, we make a covenant with us. We come here to serve you, just do. Good question. I want to tell you why. Very simply, these Gibeonites, they knew the Bible. They knew the Bible. They knew that in the book of Deuteronomy chapter 20, verses 10 to 15, it says that when you go in there, wipe out the Canaanites, but make covenant with those who are far away. They knew the Bible. Listen, my beloved friend, the people who are most deceptive are those who can quote the Bible as well as you can. The people who use passages out of the Bible to silence you, to intimidate you, to cool off your passion, they are the most dangerous ones. Oh, they will say to you, oh, where is the love of Christ? Don't you love Christ? Aren't you supposed to love everybody everywhere, whatever they do, whatever they think, whatever? Aren't you supposed to love everyone? Doesn't the Bible say, judge not? How many of you heard that? All right. Why are you judging other people by not accepting the fact and by demanding that Jesus is the only way? Why are you judging people who prefer immoral lifestyle? Why are you judging people who have different sexual preferences? Why? They quote the Bible wrongly. They take it out of context in order to deceive, in order to intimidate. And the Bible said that when Jesus encountered the Samaritan woman, she began to use the Bible. She was using theological arguments. If you're looking for a method of sharing Christ with others, you cannot get better than John chapter 4, where Jesus encounter with the Samaritan woman. It's amazing, amazing. Just read it with that in mind. Because she was trying to derail him, trying to divert his attention, trying to give him some red herring, as most people try to do, but he would not fall for it. She said, but the Samaritans don't have any dealing with the Jews. He let that pass. She said, well, the tradition said, he ignored that. She said, we have two different belief systems. He let that pass. And Jesus would not fall for this red herring, for this diversion. And he kept on boring in and boring in and boring in at her need, her desperate need for repentance and faith. And he was saying, as it were, in my own words, not his words, what about you? Are you saved? Do you have peace with God? Is your life fulfilled?

filled. He kept boring in until she surrendered. Had Joshua and the leadership of Israel sought the mind of God, the counsel of God, the wisdom of God, he would have given them discernment. God would have shown them that these people are wolves in sheep's clothing. Beloved, always be wary of those who use spiritual language to seduce you, those who use spiritual language to lead you away from the truth. A story told that I always love to tell because it's so powerful. It's a real story about a British art critic by the name of Davin. One time he took his daughter to the beaches in England, and she would not go to the icy cold water, even in July, it's cold. If you're Brit, you will understand what I'm talking about. And he would try to persuade her to go with him, she wouldn't. He tried, and finally, he took some of the equipment that he had for the picnic, and he took a tea kettle, and he built a fire and boiled the water. And with a great flair, he went up there and said, "See, honey?" And he started pouring the boiling water into the ocean. And the girl gleefully ran into the ocean, thinking that the ocean is now warmed up. Listen to me. This may be a harmless maneuver by a father, but listen to me. That's how we are often deceived by others. They mixed just a little bit of truth with an ocean full of deception. And we wade in thinking, unsuspecting, that we've been tricked and been lured away from our mission of being ambassadors for Jesus Christ. Beloved, listen, Joshua had his suspicions. You read the text. I mean, obviously, there was a check in his spirit, as we would say now. There was something, and he kept questioning them. There was something there, but he didn't ask the Lord for discernment. He even went against his own better judgment. Listen, James said in 4:2, he said, "You have not because you asked not." And then when you ask wrongly. But he did not say that until he said in 1:5, "If you lack wisdom, you ask God for it." And you know what he said? He may give it to you. Did you get that? No? What did he say? He will give it to you. If you ask God for wisdom, he will give it to you. That's one prayer you can be absolutely sure about, that God will give it to you in abundance. When you ask, he will give it to you. Beloved, let me tell you something. In case you kind of run around and said, "Michael has got it all, I haven't." I can write a book about the times that I have failed to ask discernment from the mind of God, and I made a bunch of things. The greatest danger for a child of God is summarized in the following words: "I can handle it." Let me tell you something. Take that word out of your vocabulary. I remember some pompous guy some years ago was asking me, he said, "Oh, Brother Yusuf, what are your strengths?" I said, "I have none." "Okay, what are your weaknesses?" I said, "Every area of my life." And I've been doing that ever since. Beloved, listen to me. "I can handle it" is the beginning of a downfall of a believer. Listen to me. "I can handle this drink. I can handle this wrong relationship. I can handle this shady business deal. I can handle this close friendship with the unbeliever and the ungodly." Wrong. Here's what F.B. Meyer said. Listen to what F.B. Meyer said. "Christians are tempted more by the wiles of Satan than by his open assault. Christians are tempted more by the deceitfulness of sin than by his declared war." Listen to me. The main reason why our troops are having dickens of a time in wars is because they are trained to be fighters of armies. They are trained to fight wars with other soldiers, and they are the best of the best at that. But the reason they're having this hard time is because of the deception of the enemy. He could dress like a civilian or could dress like an army person, and they come in and blow themselves up. Deception. It is the same in my spiritual walk and your spiritual walk. Beloved, I know when someone falls, the last thing I want

says anything but for the grace of God, there go I. But beloved, we also live in times when we must not only pray for discernment, but put our guards up for discernment. That we must specifically pray, that we must keep on the alert against the subtle deception of sin and Satan. Only prayer will give you the discernment against the flattery and the flattering words. Only prayer will guard you against the scheming of the ungodly. Only prayer will protect you against the danger of the blind alleys of life. And that is why Jesus taught us to pray, "Our Father in heaven." And then he concludes by saying, "Deliver us from the evil one." Deliver us from the evil one. When you embark on witnessing for Christ, when you embark on living for Christ, when you embark on being an ambassador for Christ, whether it be at work or at your school or your neighborhood, whatever it may be, if you do it without leaning on God's power and wisdom in prayer, you are opening yourself up to all sorts of failures. To enter into a business deal or a business partnership or into a marriage or to start a new ministry without leaning and consulting your Heavenly Father, you are opening yourself up to all sorts of deceptions by the enemy. But I cannot conclude this message without giving you the biblical teaching on how to deal with the aftermath of deception. When Joshua discovered this horrible failure, many people wanted to kill the Gibeonites. They said, "Listen, and it sounds logical, they deceived us, they snookered us, and they deserve not to live." But the leadership acted with integrity. Listen to me. They kept their word. Though they were humiliated, yet they did not want to bring disgrace upon the name of God and their testimony be tarnished by walking back on the covenant. To be sure, Joshua rebuked them. He punished them for their deception, but he kept his word. They knew that their testimony in the long run is far more important than revenge. Amen. And that is why Paul gives us an injunction in 1 Corinthians. He said, when an unbelieving couple, one of them becomes a believer, this believing spouse must stay with the unbelieving spouse at all possible. That's why. Listen to me. After failure and sin, repentance must take place. Repentance must take place. God is waiting for you to turn to Him with open arms. Because often accepting the consequences of another person's deception is the price that you have to pay. But God will even strengthen you in those times. I know that in some situations, and I've seen it, the consequences can be so painful. I know that. But God will strengthen you when you turn to Him. There may be someone here today that would say to me, "Michael, I have fallen into sin as a result of somebody else's deception, or even deceiving myself." Someone here today may say, "I'm suffering greatly as a result of past failure." Hear me right. It does not honor God on the one hand to stay in your failure, or on the other hand, become bitter toward the person who deceived you. Amen. It does not honor God on the one hand to live in regret, and on the other hand, cool your passion for Christ. When you ask God for forgiveness, let me tell you, He'll give it to you. He'll give it to you. But then you have to persevere, and He will strengthen you then. Because

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0: reality about the world we live in. That kind of formation is desperately needed, especially today. After all, we're all being discipled by something. Something's forming our loves, shaping our habits, shaping our assumptions. If these things are not being shaped by the Holy Spirit through Holy Scripture, then it's being shaped by our surrounding culture. And none of this means that the church's mission is to seize political power or to somehow impose Christianity on the rest. Far from it. As Chuck Colson often reminded us, Christians are always called to propose, not impose. The goal's never dominance, it's faithfulness. Our task is not to control, it's to witness. We do not pursue cultural power, we seek to be obedient to Christ. And yet, faithful Christians will inevitably influence culture. When believers are deeply formed by Scripture, when Christ is exalted in every sphere of life, when the gospel is proclaimed and embodied, everything, including communities, families, institutions, and cultures, change. 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
1: Ben had bought pirated computer software for years, simply because it was cheaper. Even though it was illegal and broke copyright laws, he didn't feel it was morally wrong. After all, everyone did it, and why should he buy expensive original software? Who would check? After hearing a talk on daily examples of living by God's standards, however, Ben, a new believer growing in the faith, began to wonder, what does it mean to do the right thing? Ben decided to replace all his software with original versions. It cost a lot more, but as he explained to his friends, God knows, and he calls us to do what's right, right? In Amos 7, God reminded the Israelites that his standards were impartial and absolute and applied to all, including his favored nation. His laws and moral standards were like a plumb line, a weighted line used by builders to ensure structural integrity by showing if a wall wasn't being built perfectly vertical. While he may extend mercy, God can't compromise his justice, which is why he sent his son, Jesus, to die in our place as payment for our sin. The Bible shows us whether we're walking in his way or not, by his grace, God helps those who believe in Jesus to live in a way that pleases him and brings honor to him, to do what's right. Today's encouragement was provided by Our Daily Bread Ministries.
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4: 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I am Chuck Bentley with My Money Life from Crown. 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Brothers and sisters serving the Lord across the globe are gathering in Knoxville September the 10th through the 12th. 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

0: You are the salt of the earth. But if the salt loses its saltiness, how can it be made salty again? It is no longer good for anything, except to be thrown out and trampled by men. You are the light of the world. A city on a hill cannot be hidden, neither do people light a lamp and put it under a bowl. Instead, they put it on its stand, and it gives light to everyone in the house. In the same way, let your light shine before men, that they may see.
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3: 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I'm Michael Kastner. Tropical storm Bertha is threatening the Gulf Coast. Mark Mayfield with more.
4: Bertha could bring heavy rain, strong wind gusts, and storm surge along the Gulf Coast from the Florida Panhandle to as far west as the middle Texas coast. Bertha is the second named storm of the Atlantic hurricane season. I'm Mark Mayfield.
3: The latest update from the National Hurricane Center puts the storm at about 110 miles south-southwest of Panama City, Florida, heading northwest with maximum sustained winds of 50 miles per hour. President Trump will attend the dignified transfer of two U.S. soldiers killed in Iranian attacks in Jordan over the weekend. More from Wendy Swanson.
5: The dignified transfer will take place at Dover Air Force Base on Tuesday. 19-year-old Isabella Gonzalez of Texas was killed on Friday, while 25-year-old Tyler Feehan of Hawaii died on Saturday. The attack by Iran also left another soldier missing. In a Truth Social post, Trump said, "Every time Iran kills an American soldier, they will pay for that killing many times over." The Pentagon said these soldiers were in Jordan supporting Operation Inherent Resolve, which is the name of the mission against the Islamic State.
3: President Trump is imposing additional 50% tariffs on certain Canadian goods over alleged trade discrimination. More from Scott Carr.
6: The White House says Trump signed three proclamations on Monday that target certain Canadian imports with the tariffs as a response to the trade discrimination they cite. The White House says Trump is leveling the playing field for crucial American exports that include motor vehicles, alcohol, and dairy products. The Canadian products being targeted range from wine to hockey sticks.
3: Stock futures are climbing as traders shift focus to earnings amid the Middle East tensions. Michael Kastner, NBC News Radio.
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8: You see, if your heart hasn't been joyful, your heart doesn't praise the Lord, something's wrong. You don't want to worship Him voluntarily and willingly and thankfully. Something's wrong. Maybe if you've heard the Word of God and you've been convicted of your sin, you've seen His mighty deeds. You have seen His work. You've seen people saved. If you hear His voice, don't harden your heart.

0: 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Equipping the Saints is a daily radio outreach from Equipping Bible Church in Greer, South Carolina. And our teacher is Greg Lundstedt, pastor of Equipping Bible Church. And Greg, today is Letter Day, where we have a chance to hear what our listeners are saying about Equipping the Saints.
1: And Dave, I have an email from Gloria in Arizona. 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What a blessing it is for us to hear.
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1: Yes, Dave, we do. And yet what we're going to see today just might shock some of our listeners. So let's get right to our passage. 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
2: And men shall speak of the power of thine awesome acts, and I will tell of thy greatness. We have a great God. And so then we are to come before him and we're to worship him. We're to worship him. We have a great God and King. He is the creator of the universe. He has brought all these things about. Sing to him, praise him, thank him. This should be happening in our worship. Now notice the command here now moves towards really the inner demeanor. We certainly see what we should be doing, but there needs to be an inner demeanor involved in that. Look at verse 6. Back in Psalm 95, come, let us worship and bow down. Let us kneel before the Lord our Maker, for he is our God, and we are the people of his pasture and the sheep of his hand. Yeah, that sounds like a song, doesn't it? Yes, it is, right? Well, now you know the context. We're to sing for joy. We're to be singing thankful. But we should have a demeanor of reverence and awe for him. It's not a free-for-all rock concert time. You know, there's different times of things that we do. We can, you know, rejoice and have fun and do different things. But this is coming before the living God. He says here, come, let us bow down, worship. The term worship means to bow in the context of worship. The term bow down speaks of the posture, kneeling. We need to bow our hearts and we need to bow ourselves, right? There should be a sense in which we are bowing before him. It reveals humility and reverence. And it's so unlike so many services that I have observed in the evangelical church. Come enjoy the music, emotionally put your hands in God's face, rebelliously sing songs that you love to hear about how you feel about God. Not good. Come, let us worship and bow down. Let us kneel. Kneel our hearts before him. Let us reverence our God. Let us have a different demeanor of coming before a holy, gracious, great God who saved us, who loves us beyond what we can ever imagine. He loves us so much. So we're to come worship and bow down. And it says, let us kneel before the Lord, our God, our Maker. This is the posture of our hearts. This is where we should be. We should have reverence for him. We should have humility when we come before the Lord, our Maker. You see, I didn't make myself. You didn't make yourself. You didn't decide to be. God made you. He created you. And he created you in his image. And he created you for a relationship with him. But sin's in the way. But Jesus broke the sin barrier. And we trust in Jesus. We can have a relationship. And we do have a relationship with the living God. Notice he says here, for he is our God. And we are the people of his pasture, the sheep of his hand. We know from the new covenant prophesied in Jeremiah, brought about through the death of Jesus Christ, again revealed in Hebrews chapter 8, that through the blood of Jesus Christ, we become his people and he becomes our God. You see, if you don't know Jesus, he's not your God. You're not his people. Peter would say that we were once not a people, but now we are the people of God. We're his people. There's a possession. It's a great thing. It's a wonderful thing. So we are the people of his pasture, the sheep of his hand. You see, Jesus Christ is

is not the bad shepherd. He's the good shepherd. He's the good shepherd. He's also the chief shepherd. He is the one that is over the flock. Remember John 10, we see a picture of our good shepherd. John 10. We're his sheep. We're his possession. We're his people. He loves us. He takes care of us. He watches over us. The Lord is my shepherd. I shall not want, right? He loves us. So we should be praising him for it, right? But if the service is all about you and your stuff and your ways and how to fix you, you're not going to be praising God. You're going to be just working on your own self rather than praising God. John 10, verse 11. I am the good shepherd, Jesus says. The good shepherd lays down his life for the sheep. He who is a hireling is not a shepherd. He who is not the owner of the sheep, beholds the wolf coming and leaves the sheep and flees, and the wolf snatches them and scatters them. He flees because he is a hireling and not concerned about the sheep. I am the good shepherd. I know my own, and my own know me. Even as the Father knows me, and I know the Father, I lay down my life for the sheep. He's the good shepherd. And guess what? Implied in this is the bad guy's not concerned, but he is. He's concerned. Cast your cares upon him, for he cares for you. He's concerned. We have a great God. We have a great, great God, and we are his sheep. Jesus would say later on, my sheep hear my voice, and they follow me. We are to come joyfully, singing unto him in his presence with thanksgiving, shouting joyfully to the rock of our salvation. We're to come and worship and bow down and kneel before the Lord our God, our Maker, because we are his people and we are his sheep. That's why. Is this your heart? Is this your desire when you came today? Maybe there's all other things going on. We need to start thinking about it in advance and preparing for this time of corporate worship. Yes, we are to offer ourselves all the time as living sacrifices. Yes, we can come before his throne and find mercy, receive grace in time of need. But we have a special time where we come corporately to praise our God. We are his people. It is a wonderful, wonderful thing. We're going to see that the scripture speaks to a lot of elements on how we're to do this. We're going to be looking at this in the next few weeks. We're going to see that. But this is the basis, our heart attitude and our heart before the Lord as we come and worship him. This ought to be convicting for some of you. Some of you don't worship this way. Maybe you've never worshiped this way. If you have never sung for joy to the Lord, if you've never been thankful, I would question whether you know him. I don't know your heart, but something's not right, because when Jesus saves you, there's a desire to praise him. There's a desire to thank him. There's a desire to see him exalted. But maybe you have a hardened heart. Believers can have hardened hearts. Sin gets in the way. We need to confess it and get right with the Lord. Or maybe you have a hardened heart and you're rejecting the Lord. It's an evidence that something is not right. Because notice, after this wonderful portion, which we could stop right here and say, wonderful portion on worship, right? But it goes into what some would say is a dark picture. That's not something that's nice or good. Well, it's actually very good, because God warns us of where we're at, because he desires that none perish. He doesn't want anyone to perish, but desires that all would come to repentance. He's a good God. And so he warns us in advance. And he uses examples of others who failed, who didn't heed the warnings, so that we would heed those warnings and that we might be saved. Look at what he says here, middle of verse 7, Psalm 95. Today, if you would hear his voice, do not harden your hearts, as at Meribah, as in the day of Massah in the wilderness, when your fathers tested me, they tried me, though they had seen my work. For 40 years I loathed that generation, and I said, they are a people who err in their heart, and they do not know my ways. Therefore I swore in my anger, truly they shall not enter my rest. Very serious thing. They were not able to enter into the rest of the promised land, and later on in the book of Hebrews we'll see that that rest truly represents a salvation rest in Jesus Christ through faith. So don't harden your hearts. You see, if your heart hasn't been joyful, your heart doesn't praise the Lord, something's wrong. You don't want to worship him voluntarily and willingly and thankfully. Something's wrong. Maybe if you've heard the word of God and you've been convicted of your sin, you've seen his mighty deeds. You have seen his work. You've seen true salvation. This is talking about in the church. You've seen people saved. Don't harden your heart. If you hear his voice, don't harden your heart.

your heart. Here's the warning. Again, if you hear his voice today, it should cause you to recognize your lack of ability, your desire to worship, that you're not worshiping from the heart. You should realize something's going on. So don't harden your heart. You could say it grammatically this way. Do not let your heart harden. Do not let your heart harden. You have a choice to either go to press it down, to suppress it, to push it away, or to receive what God is saying if you hear his voice and then respond righteously. Notice he gives illustration that the Israelites would have understood. You see, they came out of Egypt, and yet they grumbled and they disobeyed and they never trusted the Lord and they hardened their hearts. And one of the things about it is when you grumble and complain in light of what God has done, that's an evidence something's wrong. And I think you take this to the idea of worship of the church. You get people who come and they're grumbling about everything. The song's too slow, the song's too fast, this is that. Grumble. You know, you see that. Something may be very wrong in your heart. If you're not praising the Lord, now we can fall into that as believers, but those who don't know the Lord, who continually, habitually nitpick everything and are not here bowing down their hearts and worshiping the Lord, if you hear his voice, don't harden your hearts. Notice he gives the example, as at Meribah, as in the day of Massa in the wilderness, when your fathers tested me, that's the Jewish fathers, their relatives from back at that time, they tried me, and though they had seen my work. In the book of Exodus, we have the incredible true story of Israel being miraculously delivered from the superpower of the day, the most powerful nation in the world, the most powerful leader in the world, being miraculously delivered, where they saw miracles and the plagues of Egypt. All the while God protected the Hebrews, they saw the miraculous intervention of God parting the Red Sea and they crossed on dry land. They saw his deliverance. Okay, they saw it. And yet in Exodus 15, only 3 days into their journey in the wilderness, they had no water. And Exodus 15:24, they grumbled at Moses, saying, "What shall we drink?" You say, are you kidding? They just saw God part the Red Sea, and they don't believe he can supply water for them? And then they go further in the wilderness and grumble because they didn't have food like they enjoyed in Egypt. The service isn't as fun as we had back in my old church, or whatever it might be. It's not the music I like, which I used to have when I was unsaved, basically. You know what I'm saying? You know, you see that grumbling in church. Kind of a little parallel there, by the way. But he says here that they didn't have food, and they grumbled about it. And then God sent them manna, right? Exodus 16. And in spite of God's care, they ran out of water again, and they grumbled against the Lord and against Moses. Exodus 17:3. Why now have you brought us up from Egypt to kill us and our children and our livestock with thirst? So these things are talking about Massa, which means test, Meribah, which means quarrel. He's saying, remember those situations in the wilderness where they tested me and they quarreled with me. That's what God is saying. So indeed, the last straw was these grumblers and complainers did not believe that God would keep his promise and bring them into the promised land. Caleb and Joshua, they did, but the other ones and the congregation didn't. And he laid them low in the wilderness, 40 years. So back in our passage, today, if you would hear his voice, do not harden your hearts, as in Meribah, as in Massa in the wilderness. When your fathers tested me, they tried me, though they seen my work. For 40 years, I loathed that generation and said, they are a people who err in their heart, and they do not know my ways. It's a pretty serious statement. For 40 years, the Lord loathed that generation. The term speaks of an intense dislike or disgust. For 40 years, they err in their heart, he says, and they did not know my ways. And we don't have time for this today, but you can read Hebrews chapter 3, and it goes through and it gives this exact account. And then it moves into chapter 4, and it says they didn't enter because of faith. They heard the gospel also. I'm going to read that. Let's read that. Let's go to Hebrews chapter 4. You can read up to that in chapter 3 because it talks about this account of do not harden your heart. Do not harden your heart. Well, I'm going to read the whole thing. We got

We got the Lord's time here. Let's go back to Hebrews 3, verse 7. Therefore, just as the Holy Spirit says, today, if you hear his voice, do not harden your hearts as they provoked me, as in the day of trial in the wilderness, where this is verse 9 of Hebrews 3, where your fathers tried me by testing me and saw my works for 40 years. Therefore, I was angry with this generation and said, they always go astray in their heart and they do not know my ways. Maybe some of you have been in church for 40 years and you don't know the Lord. You don't know his ways. And it's evidenced by the fact you don't worship him and you've hardened your heart. Be warned. He says, therefore, I was angry with that generation and I said, they always go astray in their heart and they do not know my ways. As I swore in my wrath, they shall not enter my rest. Take care, brother. Now he's talking to New Testament Jews who are identifying with the church, but not saved. They're identifying and they're about ready to turn away from Christ. He's warning them, don't harden your hearts. He says here, take care, brethren, lest any of you should have an evil, unbelieving heart in falling away from the living God, but encourage one another day after day, as long as it's still called today, lest any one of you be hardened by the deceitfulness of sin. For we have become partakers of Christ if we hold fast the beginning of our assurance firm until the end. While it is said, today, if you hear his voice, do not harden your hearts, as when they provoked me. For who provoked him when they had heard? Indeed, did not all those who came out of Egypt led by Moses? And with whom was he angry for 40 years? Was it not those who sinned, whose bodies fell in the wilderness? And to whom did he swear that they should not enter his rest, but those who were disobedient? And so we see that they were not able to enter because of unbelief. That's the key there, okay? Unbelief manifests in grumbling. Unbelief manifests in quarreling. We see that. Hebrews 4:1, therefore, let us fear while a promise remains of entering his rest. Any one of you should seem to come short of it. For indeed, we have had the good news preached to us. That's the gospel, good news. Just as they also, they had the good news and then the land, they did. It says here, but the word they heard did not profit them because it was not united by faith in those who heard. For we who have believed enter that rest, just as he has said, as I swore in my wrath, they shall not enter my rest, although his works were finished from the foundation of the world. It's a warning. If you harden your heart, you're not going to enter into salvation rest. You're going to enter into judgment. If you don't worship and desire to worship like he's saying, come do this. Bow your heart before me. You're my people. Do this. If you don't desire to do so, you haven't. Something is very, very wrong. So back in our passage, verse 11, therefore I swore in my anger, truly they shall not enter my rest. This is a warning to not harden your heart. You see God's mighty deeds. You see people praising him, truly praising him, truly honoring him, truly serving him, being saved from their sins, and you harden your heart, you're not going to enter his rest. It's a warning. Now, brothers and sisters, those who've trusted Christ, we've been saved, we've entered in salvation rest, yet you say, okay, this part isn't for me. Well, do you grumble? How's your worship? We've been given the Old Testament that we would learn from their sin, that we would be instructed from these things as believers. 1 Corinthians chapter 10, let's go there. These all fit together, and we'll finish up here in a few minutes. 1 Corinthians 10. You get to see it in its context. 1 Corinthians 10, 1, for I do not want you to be unaware, brethren, that our fathers were all under the cloud and all passed through the sea and all were baptized into Moses. That means they were identified with Moses in the cloud and in the sea and all ate the same spiritual food and all drank the same spiritual drink, for they were drinking from a spiritual rock which followed them, and the rock was Christ. Okay? Nevertheless, with most of them, God was not well pleased, for they were laid low in the wilderness. Now, these things happened as examples for who? For us, that we should not crave evil things as they also craved, and do not be idolaters as some of them were, as it's written, the people sat down to eat and drink and stood up to play, nor let us act immorally as some of them did, and 23,000 fell in one day. Nor let us try the Lord as some of them did and were destroyed by the serpents, nor grumble as some of them did and were destroyed by the destroyer. Now these things happened to them as an example, and they were written for our instruction

0: upon whom the end of the ages have come. Don't do what they did in their sin. They did not enter his rest there in their sins. Don't you dare, believers, do these things. Don't grumble. Don't complain. Don't do it. And he says here, therefore, let him who thinks he stands take heed lest he fall. You think you've got a good relationship? You're standing so good in the Lord? Well, we only stand by his grace. Be careful. Be guarded. Be guarded. Pride for pride. No temptation is overtaking you such as common to man, but God is faithful, who will not allow you to be tempted beyond what you are able, but with the temptation will provide a way of escape that you may be able to endure it. Therefore, beloved, flee from idolatry. Okay, you got the temptation to be the way you used to be. Trust the Lord Jesus Christ. He will deliver you and flee from it. So then we've seen God's ultimatum. Worship the Lord with a right, joyous heart that only comes through salvation in Jesus Christ, or else. Where are you today? Some of you don't know the Lord, and if you hear his voice, don't harden your hearts. You've seen God's truth. You've heard it. You've seen it in people's lives. Don't harden your heart. Believe in the Lord Jesus Christ before it's too late. And then you will praise him, and you will thank him, and you'll be joyously giving thanks to him. And for those of us who are believers, we need not fall back into unholy ways, especially as we come together as a body. We need to prepare our hearts. We need to be right with the Lord. We need to come into his presence with clean hands and clean hearts. We need to think and raise in our hearts the value in our hearts of this time that we are together worshiping the Lord. And we need to remember that this time is a time that is unto him. It's to praise him, to thank him, to worship him, and it brings great joy.
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0: Friend, before we close today's broadcast, I want to talk to you directly about your eternal destiny. If you were to die right now, do you know where you would spend eternity? If you're unsure, here are some important questions to answer. Do you believe that you are a sinner in need of forgiveness, that you've sinned against a holy God? Do you believe that you are unable to do anything about your sinful condition? Do you believe that Jesus is God, that he took on human flesh, that he came and lived the sinless life and went to the cross and died for your sins? He was buried and rose from the dead 3 days later. Do you believe that his work on the cross

0: there. If you believe these things and want to receive Jesus's offer of eternal salvation, then you need to turn to him and ask him. Whoever will call upon the name of the Lord will be saved. Father, I thank you so much for your word and your son Jesus. And I pray for those listening today who do not know you, who still are in their sins, that they would turn from their sin and trust in your son Jesus Christ for salvation, that they would be saved. Father, we thank you for your word, and we thank you for your son, and it is in his name we pray.
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7: 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Men were in the process, but it didn't come from their desire and their will. They were used as they were carried along by the Holy Spirit and enabled to speak from God.
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9: You know the amazing transformation a caterpillar undergoes, cocooning itself and then becoming a beautiful butterfly. But imagine that same process, only this time the caterpillar is dead. If it still becomes a graceful butterfly, that's more than a transformation. That's a miracle. Well, today John MacArthur shows you how you can experience an even more profound miracle in your own life as John launches a study called The Transforming Power of Scripture. Now, as you hear the title of this study, maybe you're wondering, what kind of transformation is John talking about? Here's how he answered that question.
10: Well, we're talking about spiritual transformation, not psychological transformation, not emotional transformation, not turning over a new leaf in your life or making New Year's resolutions or deciding to go another direction like you might do when you go on a diet or decide to be nice to your spouse. When we talk about the power of the Word of God to change a life, we're talking about a new life. We're talking about regeneration. We're talking about whatever you are dying and a brand new person being born. That is the transforming power of Scripture. It makes people new. The Bible talks about the death of the old and the life that is new. Jesus said to Nicodemus in John 3, you must be born again. You must be born from above. You need to start all over again. It's as if you can't fix what you are. You can't make adjustments and become what God demands that you be. You have to be born all over again. And the Word of God does that. The Word of God brings that regenerating power, and then the Word of God continues that transformation so that that new person is consistently conformed to the character of the Lord Jesus Christ. That's the process of sanctification. And we're going to look at that, the transforming power of Scripture, at its infallibility, inerrancy, authority, its effectiveness. We're going to look at why the Word of God is so powerful. We're going to see that it is the Word of God and how it impacts your life. Keep your Bible handy, be ready to take some notes, and don't miss a single installment.
9: That's right, friend. There is a lot of helpful teaching ahead in this study. So what effects can you expect the more you read and meditate on and memorize God's Word? What kind of effects do you expect on your relationships, your career, your usefulness for ministry? Find out as John begins his look at the transforming power of Scripture.

I would like to draw you back to 2 Timothy chapter 3 as at least a starting point, verses 16 and 17, which says, "All Scripture is inspired by God and profitable for teaching, for reproof, for correction, for training in righteousness, that the man of God may be adequate, fully equipped for every good work." All Scripture is inspired by God. I hope you have an appreciation for the Scripture. I hope you have an appreciation for it, not as a fetish, but because it is the greatest treasure, apart from God Himself, that we have. It is His very Word, His very self-revelation. When people ask me why it is that I systematically teach through book after book, why it is that I pay so much attention to detail and to every verse and every phrase and touch all the words, it's because I understand them to be the words of God revealed to us from Him. And I would not second guess the necessity of those words being then presented, taught, and understood by all of us. God has revealed Himself in His book. And when you read the words of your Bible, you're reading the words out of the mouth of God. That is a tremendous reality. That gives confidence to everything we do. It also binds us to obedience and submission to everything the Scripture teaches. Let's talk a little bit about what it means that all Scripture, or every Scripture, is inspired by God. Just what is inherent in that thought? Let me see if I can't take you to a couple of Scriptures to maybe enrich that and then launch into some other things that are on my heart to share with you. Turn in your Bible to Hebrews chapter 1, and let's look at the first part of the second verse. Hebrews chapter 1. It begins like this: "God, after He spoke long ago to the fathers by the prophets in many portions and in many ways, in these last days has spoken to us in His Son." Now that's the statement I want you to focus on. I don't intend to exhaust all of the ramifications of that statement, but in its simplicity, it is abundantly clear and deeply profound. It's giving us the essence of revelation. Mark that word. Revelation, in its simple sense, means to reveal. To reveal. To make something known that prior was not known. To make something understood that was not understood. To disclose truth never before known. God has revealed Himself. And here you have a statement with regard to revelation. God spoke long ago, and God has spoken in these last days. The writer of Hebrews is in effect saying God spoke on two occasions. He spoke once long ago. He speaks in these last days by His Son. Now, I believe that we are fair in assessing the fact that He has in mind here Old Testament revelation and New Testament revelation. God spoke long ago to the Jewish fathers. Those were the Old Testament prophets, those who received God's Word long ago under the Old Covenant. He spoke to those fathers by means of the prophets in many portions, polumeros, many books, many sections. And you know that. There's the Pentateuch, and there are the prophetic books and the historical books, and there are the books of poetry. And in many, many portions and in many books, God spoke. He spoke to the Jewish fathers. He spoke by means of the prophets. He also spoke, it says, in many ways, polutropos. That means through vision and prophecy and parable and type and symbol and ceremony and theophany and sometimes audible voice, and He even wrote with His finger on stone. There were many ways in which God spoke many things, collected in many texts, put into many books, and He spoke to those of old by means of the prophets. That is a statement with reference to the fact that the Old Testament is God speaking. Now, let me make it as clear as I can to you. The Old Testament is not a collection of the wisdom of ancient men. The Old Testament is not a collection of the best of religious thinking. The Old Testament is not a

collection of the good musings of godly people. The Old Testament is the Word of God. It's not the thinking of any men, good men, godly men, or ancient men in and of themselves. It is the Word of God. And the writer of Hebrews says, God spoke. God spoke. The Old Testament was God speaking to the fathers by means of the prophets. So the Old Testament is God speaking and revealing Himself. The New Testament is God speaking and revealing His Son. The Old Testament is God's self-revelation, and that is the theme of the Old Testament. From Genesis to the very end of the Old Testament, to Malachi, and all in between, the main character is God. It is the revelation of God, who He is, what are His attributes, what are His attitudes, how does He react to every possible given human situation? What is He like? What does He do? That's the Old Testament. It is the revelation of God. It is not the story of man. It is not the story of Israel. Those stories are there, but it is the revelation of God. And we see God revealed through man, through history, through Israel, through all that happens. God's attributes are sometimes listed very clearly, as in the Psalms. On the other hand, sometimes we see His attributes very clearly and He's not even mentioned, such as in the book of Esther, where no mention of God is made, and yet He is the dominant force and dominant character throughout the entire book. In these last days, since the coming of Christ, He has spoken again, and He has spoken in the Son. The Gospels record God speaking through His Son, Matthew, Mark, Luke, and John. The book of Acts, God speaking through the extension of the proclamation of the message of His Son. The epistles, God speaking through the deep and profound understanding of the meaning of the life and ministry of the Son. And even Revelation, the consummation, when the Son comes back in glory, the consummation of God's communication to this world. The New Testament writers wrote down the Word of God. Jesus promised, I will bring all things to your remembrance. I will teach you all things. I will lead you into all truth. I will show you things to come. And in so promising, gave those apostles and along with them the other writers of the New Testament the promise of divine inspiration, that they, like the Old Testament prophets, would write the Word of God. The Old Testament is the revelation of God to show man what God is like, who God is, what God tolerates and does not tolerate, how God desires holiness and punishes sin. The New Testament is God revealed by His Son, in the life of His Son, in the message of His Son, in the understanding of the work of His Son, and in the culmination in the coming of His Son to establish His eternal kingdom. But in either case, Old Testament, New Testament, God spoke. And what we have is indeed the Word of God. This is not the word of man. And so what we have in our hands, beloved, is not the word of man. It's not the word of religious men. It's not the word of wise and godly men. It is the Word of God. The Word of God. So Hebrews 1, 1 and 2 talks about revelation, the revealing of God. What process, then, did God use to reveal Himself? Let's look at another text, 2 Peter chapter 1. And now we go to the process God used to reveal Himself, and that has come to be known as inspiration. Inspiration. In 2 Peter 1, verse 20, it says, know this first. First of all, that no message. The word prophecy here has a very generic sense, not meaning some kind of prediction of the future, but message, no telling forth. No message of Scripture is a matter of one's own interpretation. Epilusis. Now notice this. No message of Scripture is a matter of one's own epilusis. Now, what does that mean? It could mean releasing, and that might be the truest essence of the term. No message from Scripture is of one's own releasing. Some of

suggested that the best way to translate it would be inspiration, because that's what it's intending to say. No message of Scripture is a matter of one's own inspiration. That is to say, Scripture does not come out of inspired men, in the sense that some men are inspired because of some level of religious genius. The genitive case here suggests that Peter has in mind source or origin of Scripture, and that he's really not talking about interpreting the Bible in the sense that you would describe what it means, but he's talking about the origin, so that it could say this: no prophecy of Scripture is a matter of origination in one's own mind. No message of Scripture comes out of any human source. That's the idea. For, verse 21 says, no message was ever made by an act of human will. Scripture is not the product of men. It is not the product of the will of men. But men, moved by the Holy Spirit, spoke from God. Very clear and very vital. No message was ever made. Aorist passive indicative. The verb is phero. Means to bear, carry along, convey, produce, bring forth, bring along. No message was ever conveyed, born, carried along, produced, brought forth by an act of human will. But men, same verb, phero, were born along, carried along, conveyed, brought forth by the Holy Spirit to speak from God. The Holy Spirit filled them. The idea is like putting your sails to the wind on a ship and being borne along by the breeze. The Spirit of God moved them along, blew them along. And that tells us the process. The content of the Bible is revelation. The process by which that content was written down is called inspiration. And it wasn't a high level of human activity. It wasn't even a high level of religious human activity. Men were in the process, but it didn't originate with them, and it didn't come from their desire and their will. They were used as they were carried along by the Holy Spirit and enabled to speak from God. They spoke divine words. God used them. It was their personality. It was their background, some of their insights, their experiences, their perceptions. But every word was the word of God. That's the miracle of inspiration. Men, they were used, carried along by the Holy Spirit, spoke from God. That's what the Scripture says. So when you pick up your Bible, you're not reading the word of men, you're reading the word of God that was written down by men who were moved along in the process by the power of the Holy Spirit. Not apart from their personalities, and not apart from their experiences, and not apart from their vocabulary, and not apart from their heart, passion, and compulsion, but integrating all of that into the power of the Spirit of God and never compromising the truth that every word came from God. A great and glorious miracle. So vital. Jeremiah is a good illustration of this process. Jeremiah, called by God from before he was born, the word of the Lord came to me, verse 4 of chapter 1, before I formed you in the womb, I knew you. Before you were born, I consecrated you. I have appointed you a prophet to the nations. Then I said, alas, Lord God, I do not know how to speak because I am a youth. Verse 9, and the Lord stretched out his hand, touched my mouth. The Lord said to me, behold, I have put my words in your mouth. What a tremendous statement. I have put my words in your mouth. That was the promise for the writers of Scripture. All Scripture is God-breathed. All holy writing comes from God. So, God spoke in the Old Testament to the fathers by the prophets in many ways and in many portions. And God has spoken in the New Testament by His Son in the Gospels, and then about His Son and the rest of the New Testament. The process by which God gave us that revelation is inspiration, and inspiration was God putting His revelation in, as it were, the hands of men to be written down first.

be spoken and proclaimed and then written down as they were energized, carried along by the Holy Spirit. Men were used, and yet no word of God was ever violated. The totality of Scripture, pasa graphe, all Scripture, every Scripture is theopneustos, God breathed. It is the breath of God, the writing of Scripture. The totality of it, according to Romans 3:2, is called the oracles of God. When Paul is talking about the benefit of Israel, what is it that they had that set them apart from other nations? He has reference to the Old Testament, which he calls the oracles of God, the speeches of God, the words of God. We recognize that. We recognize the divine uniqueness of Scripture. The early church recognized it, even though it wasn't until 393, 397, the Council of Hippo, the Council of Carthage, about that time, that the church sort of officially established the canon of Scripture comprehensively. It didn't take that long for people to recognize it. The church didn't invent the canon of Scripture any more than Newton invented the law of gravity. Newton discovered gravity, which God invented, and the church from the very earliest discovered inspired documents which God Himself wrote. And though there was some time before some official church laid down some official label on all of it, it was eminently clear to the early church what was the Word of God and what was not the Word of God. And there are all kinds of erroneous books that have been left out. But what was the Word of God was the Word of God. God is the author of Scripture. In fact, in the Scriptures, frequently, God and the term Scripture are used interchangeably. In Galatians, and the Scripture, foreseeing that God would justify the Gentiles by faith, preached the gospel beforehand to Abraham, saying, all the nations shall be blessed in you. The Scripture says, all the nations shall be blessed in you. If you go back to Genesis 12, you see that God said that. God said, Scripture said, same thing. What Scripture says, God says. What Scripture says, God says. In Acts chapter 13, there's a most interesting note in the sermon of the Apostle Paul. He says in verse 32, we preach to you the good news of the promise made to the fathers, that God has fulfilled this promise to our children and that He raised up Jesus, as it is written in the second Psalm, Thou art my Son, today I have begotten Thee. Then, and as for the fact that He raised Him up from the dead, no more to return to decay, He has spoken in this way, I will give you the holy and sure blessings of David. Therefore, He says also in another psalm, Thou wilt not allow Thine Holy One to undergo decay. In other words, God is speaking in the Psalms, and that's exactly what the apostle is affirming. When the Psalms speak, God speaks. In Romans, I was thinking just a moment ago of chapter 9, verse 17. The Scripture says to Pharaoh, for this very purpose I raised you up, and so forth. The Scripture didn't say that in the Old Testament. God said it. But when God speaks, that's Scripture. When Scripture speaks, that's God. So you find such terminology interchanged. Now let me talk about it from a negative viewpoint just to illustrate the major thrust. And what I want to point out is that when we talk about the Bible being inspired, we're not saying that there were some men who had a high level of human ability, some kind of religious geniuses. The world is full of people like that. There have been geniuses in music who were prolific, who were profound, who were way beyond the common people and maybe way beyond even the best of men. There were geniuses and are geniuses in literature, geniuses in prose and geniuses in poetry, great men and women of monumental capability that we would say were inspired poets, inspired musicians, inspired writers, inspired thinkers, or whatever. But when we talk about Bible inspiration, we're not talking about some high level of human achievement. Not so. We're not talking about men, as I said, who could, because of their religious genius, write Scripture anytime they wanted to. No. None of them could do that. Only when God gave them what He wanted said or written could they do it, and under the work of the Spirit of God. They said they wrote for God, and they never seemed to be self-conscious about it. I mean, you basically look at the Bible writers, and for the most part, they are unlearned and common men. And yet they're supremely confident that they write the Word of God. In fact, about 4,000 times in the Bible, the writers claim to be writing the Word of God. And they're never self-conscious about it. I mean, you would imagine that someone

0: along the way they would say, and this is the word of God. Now, I know you find that hard to believe, that I'm giving you the exact word of God, but you got to understand, this is really true, guys. I mean, I cross my heart and hope to die, stick a needle in my eye, I'm not woofing you. This is really true. There's none of that. There's none of that. I don't know why you ought to believe this, but I'm telling you, this is really the Lord. He told me to tell you this. There's no sense of self-justification. There's no sense of self-defense. And even though most of them had no extensive education and were in no earthly position to be in a role of a literary genius particularly, they wrote this profound, far-reaching, supernatural wisdom, prophecies of the future things to come to pass that were absolutely accurate. They wrote on the nature and character of God. They wrote on God's divine purposes unfolding in the world. They were right about every single thing they ever said, and they all claimed that it came from God, and yet they were never self-conscious about such a claim. Amazing. They're authoritative. Paul said the law of God was holy, just, and good, and he had in mind that revealed law of God, the Old Testament. New Testament writers, yes, affirmed they wrote the Word of God just as Old Testament writers had. There are about 320 direct quotations of the Old Testament in the New Testament, about 1,000 inferences. The New Testament writers clearly believed the Old Testament was inspired. They also clearly believed their own New Testament was inspired. They knew they were writing the Word of God, and it wasn't just some high level of human genius. They were moved by the Spirit of God to do what they otherwise could never do. Never. God breathed into them, and they wrote it down, word by word, what God breathed into them. It was more than dictation. They weren't just listening to some voice and writing mechanically every word. It was flowing through their heart and their soul and their mind and their emotions and their experiences. But it came out, every word, the Word of God, as God breathed into them the message, and they were carried along by the Holy Spirit. They said it, and some of them wrote it down. Miraculous, supernatural, inexplicable process that yields to us the Word of God. Let's pray together. Every word that proceeds out of the mouth of God, what a statement. Father, how thrilled we are to know that that's what our Bible is, words that have proceeded out of the mouth of God. Help us to love your word, to honor your word, to believe your word, to study your word, to defend your word, to proclaim your word. Make us people of the book who, while we're feeding ourselves all the rest of the things in this life, do not forget that we really live by every word that comes out of your mouth. Father, help us to make the commitments that we each need to make to refresh our devotion to your word, for in it you're revealed, and we long so to know you. May we realize that knowing you comes through your word and through those trials and experiences of life in which we apply that word. Meet every need of every heart in Christ's name. Amen.
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0: 7223. Now for the entire Grace to You staff, I'm Phil Johnson. Thanks for joining us today, and be here tomorrow as John MacArthur continues to show you the transforming power of Scripture. It's another 30 minutes of unleashing God's truth, one verse at a time, on Grace to You.
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8: NBC News Radio, I'm Michael Kastner. Tropical Storm Bertha is bringing rain and wind along the Gulf Coast. The latest update from the National Hurricane Center puts the storm at about 110 miles south-southwest of Panama City, Florida, heading northwest with maximum sustained winds of 50 miles per hour. President Trump will attend the dignified transfer of two American soldiers killed in Iranian attacks in Jordan over the weekend. The dignified transfer will take place today at Dover Air Force Base. 19-year-old Isabella Gonzalez of Texas was killed on Friday, while 25-year-old Tyler Freehan of Hawaii died on Saturday. The merger between Paramount Skydance and Warner Brothers Discovery is on hold because of a lawsuit filed by Washington and several other states. More from Brad Ford.
9: Washington State Attorney General Nick Brown says the court agreed the proposed merger puts the public's interest at risk and raises serious questions about compliance with antitrust law. The suit alleges the merger would substantially reduce competition.
8: Michael Kastner, NBC News Radio.
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0: Alistair Begg often says the main things are the plain things, and the plain things are the main things. And today on Truth for Life, this principle guides his teaching through the interpretation of Daniel's prophetic dreams in the Old Testament. We'll hear warnings and encouragement today as we turn to the book of Daniel, chapter 7.
1: The connection between 6 and 7 should be very obvious to us, because you will notice that it begins in the first year of Belshazzar, king of Babylon. In other words, chapter 7, the events of chapter 7, took place during the reign of Belshazzar. It didn't come subsequent to the events of Darius the Mede. Therefore, what Daniel experienced in his bed on the night happened before the events recorded in chapter 5, because Belshazzar dies in chapter 5. So if this happened in the first year of Belshazzar's reign, then we know that the connection between them is very clear. I take it that what we have described in Nebuchadnezzar's statue in chapter 2, and what we have here in chapter 7 in terms of the four beasts, is a description of the same kings and the same empires. Notice my language. I take it that. That doesn't mean you

have to take it that, or that some of my esteemed colleagues in ministry take it that. But as I read chapter 2 and as I read chapter 7, it seems fairly straightforward to me that the four kingdoms identified by four metals in the progression of the statue are akin to the four beasts which arise out of the chaos of the sea. So that what we have understood in chapter 2, we would then be able to apply in chapter 7. Now you will notice that this happens when Daniel is lying on his bed. It is in the nighttime. Nighttime heightens, darkens each sensation. He is giving to us the substance of it. Verse 1, this is the sum of the matter. And it is clearly significant because he writes it down. It is, if you like, no ordinary dream. Now let's try and get to it in the time that we have left to us. We make a beginning at least. I saw in my vision by night, and behold, the four winds of heaven were stirring up the great sea. What is that folk song that begins? Four strong winds that blow lonely, seven seas that run high. It's a folk song. It's a folk song. There are obviously more than four winds. But it is customary for people to talk about the winds in this way, north, south, east, and west, covering all of the directions. And these winds, he said, were the four winds of heaven, of heaven. I say, well, of course, we think of wind, we think of heaven. But I think there's maybe just a little hint here of what he has been making clear from the very beginning of the book. Remember, the very beginning of the book, in fact, you could look at it, a couple of pages will show it to you. He starts the book by reminding us that in the third year of the reign of Jehoiakim, Nebuchadnezzar, the king of Babylon, came to Jerusalem and besieged it. And then here's the point, verse 2, and the Lord gave Jehoiakim, king of Judah, into his hand. The Lord gave Jehoiakim, king of Judah, into his hand. In other words, God was sovereignly overruling the triumph of Babylon over Judah. That God was sovereignly in control of the exile of his own people. That if you like, as the winds blow from heaven over this great sea, which I take simply to be an indication of the reality of humanity in all of its chaos, in all of its disorder. You say, well, where do you get that from? Well, just from reading the Bible. For example, you know, in the Bible, it speaks of how the wicked are like the tossing of the sea. The Babylonians thought of the sea as a monstrous place, as a scary place, and they had their own monsters that came up out of the sea, and so on. And the sea, in all of its churning and movement, in all of its chaos, and in all of its disorder, is representative of sinful humanity. The wicked are like the tossing of the sea. Now, the wind blows from heaven. And as a result of the wind blowing from heaven, the control of heaven is over the emerging of the beasts out of this mess. See, because one of the great things, remember, when Jesus steps forward amongst the people, and particularly amongst his followers, and they get all really, really worried on the Sea of Galilee, and he stands up and stills the sea, and they say, what manner of man is this? That even the winds and the waves obey him. And God is sovereign over the tides and over the oceans. The four winds blew. And as a result of the blowing of the winds of heaven, four great beasts came up out of the sea. So we ought not to think of God going, oh, wow, where do these beasts come from? What in the world is happening now? Dear, oh, dear, my world that I've made, look what's happening. Where are all these kingdoms coming from? What am I going to do? No. We need to remember that when we're thinking about ISIS, when we're thinking about Pakistan, when we're thinking about Syria, when we're thinking about North Korea, when we're thinking about all of these things, the same God who is sovereign over these affairs is sovereign over the kingdoms and empires of our world this morning. I wonder, do you believe that? Now, these four great beasts that came up out of the sea were different from one another.
We needn't be in any doubt about the fact that they represent kings or kingdoms, because verse 17 tells us that they do. These four great beasts are four.

four kings who shall arise out of the earth. Now, if we're correct in tying the vision in chapter 2 with that in chapter 7, we can safely assume that we're dealing with the same empires. We identified them as the Babylonian, the Medo-Persian, the Greek, and the Roman. Now, again, not everybody agrees with this. Some people think that it ends up with the Greek Empire. Some people think that you ought not to tie it to any empires at all, that it is simply a symbolic reference to the movements of humanity over time, a bit like the times of difficulty and the seasons of animosity that Paul mentions when he writes to Timothy in the first century in chapter 2 and chapter 3. Be that as it may, we're starting from the perspective that just in the same way as we recognize that beasts are often used as identifying symbols of a nation, for example, Russia and a bear, Scotland and a rampant lion, America and an eagle. Incidentally, we should be thankful that Benjamin Franklin did not get his way, right? Otherwise, we'd have a turkey rather than an eagle. It's good that he was overruled on that. I don't even want to think about that for now. But anyway, here we go. So these beasts are identifiable as elements of kingdoms. First of all, we'll just go through them very quickly because we'll have to come back to this in any cases. It's impossible not to. First of all, one like a lion that had eagle's wings. His wings were plucked off. It was lifted up from the ground. It was made to stand on 2 feet like a man, and the mind of man was given to it. Now, what have we already said? We've said that these represent these different empires. When you read in Jeremiah, you discover that one individual is identified at certain points as a lion and at other points as an eagle. Who is that person? Nebuchadnezzar. Nebuchadnezzar is identified in that way. And so I take it that what we have here is a description of this Babylonian empire. The lion is powerful, most powerful and formidable of the beasts on the ground. The eagle is the great sovereign of all the birds. But in this dream, the wings are plucked off. Well, Nebuchadnezzar had his wings plucked off, didn't he? Sure did. It's a picture, it's a metaphor. He thought he could flap around anywhere he wanted to, and he ended up crawling around in the ground until God stood him up on his feet and renewed his mind and renewed his heart. Vision number one. The vision fades only to be replaced by another. This eagle and lion. Incidentally, I should say in passing that Babylon had this as a symbol on many of its gates. That was a lion with wings. So Daniel would have been familiar with this when he moved around the city. You often say to yourself in your dreams, how come I thought about that? How did I dream about that? Where did that come from? We can't usually be right, but it's no surprise to realize that he sees the embodiment of this. If you'd like, the thing that is the symbol of the power of Babylon is there in his mind as this monstrous creature and the triumph of God over it. The bear, I just noted Calvin, who says, we know a bear to be a mean and foul animal, slothful and inert as well as cruel. Well, I must go to the zoo with Calvin sometime. He's got such a love. Well, let's go see the bears, John. For those of you who are bear lovers, I do like teddy bears, but this is presumably a Syrian bear, which could be as much as 550 pounds. A real brute of a thing. Horrible thing. Scary in the night, I would think. Whoa! And it was raised up on one side. Medo-Persian Empire. One side was stronger than the other. Is that the indication? I don't know. It had three ribs in its mouth. Oh, I wonder what the three ribs are. Spend the afternoon figuring it out. Don't send me a note. I think it's straightforward. It was his lunch, for goodness sake. He had a voracious appetite. He devoured people. He devoured things. And when you looked at him, in the same way that you could see somebody, he said, you've been eating again, haven't you? No. Open your mouth, and you can see the elements of it right there. The three ribs are there. He had three ribs in his mouth between his teeth. You've got something between your teeth. And there he showed it. And he had done what he'd done as a result of a word from outside of him, arise and devour much flesh. I want you to notice that in the first three

beast, the verbs are all passive. They're passive. They are operating in response to. Thirdly, quickly, and after this I looked, and behold, another like a leopard with four wings of a bird on its back, and the beast had four heads. Wow, this is scary too. The leopard, swift, dangerous. If you ever see National Geographic on TV, and it had wings as well to speed, presumably, and enable its progress. And it had four heads, presumably giving it the ability to look in all directions simultaneously. Unless, of course, it had four heads all looking in the same direction, which it could have, I suppose, but it doesn't seem likely to me. What would you want four heads for, all looking in the same direction? But anyway, this is it. Where are we now? We're in the Greek Empire. Who was the head of the Greek Empire? Alexander the Great. Did Alexander the Great move swiftly to destroy the Medo-Persian Empire? Yes, he did. Did he move powerfully? Yes, he did. History records that with 30,000 troops, he took on the power of the Medo-Persian Empire in a number of battles. One time, 150,000 went against his army. Another time, 400,000 went against his army. Another time, 800,000 went against his army. He defeated them all. He controlled the entire region within 10 years by the age of 32. And the world looked on and said, how in the world can this young fellow do this and destroy such a vast empire? The answer is right here, if my assessment is correct. And the beast had four heads, and dominion was given to it. Given to it by whom? Given to it by God. How do you explain the British Empire? Dominion was given to it and taken from it. How do you explain the rise of the Soviet Empire? Dominion was given to it. How do you explain Korea? The same way. Do you see what we're supposed to get from this? Is not a kind of crazy preoccupation with trying to fit all the bits together like some gigantic cosmic jigsaw puzzle or Rubik's Cube, but to stand far enough back from the picture to say, oh, I get it. Because now in the fourth beast, there is no point of resemblance to any creature on earth. Notice that. It's as though the thing has got so amazing that there isn't a creature that can be used to describe the terrifying and dreadful nature of this beast. It had iron teeth. It devoured, it broke in pieces, it stamped what was left with its feet. It was different from all the beasts that were before it. So here we are at the Roman Empire. Remember when we did chapter 2, we said, and it was in the time of this empire that one would arise like unto the Son of Man. Now, if you read anything of church history, you know that the Roman Empire managed to go from sea to shining sea and beyond. I've said to you before that they came to Britain. They did well in Britain. Julius Caesar did well in Britain. They didn't manage to take Scotland, but they did pretty well down in England. And the brutality and the terrifying nature of the advance of Rome is recorded here in this visionary picture. And it had 10 horns. Here we go. I grew up. As soon as there were 10 members in the European common market, I was good on chapter 7. Here we go. The 10 horns, the Roman Empire. The Roman Empire is still around. They moved it to Brussels. 10 countries have got it clear as a bell. Then there was 11 countries. Maybe the little horn, maybe not. Then 12, then 14, then 15. Then I thought, maybe not. I don't think so. How many horns do you usually have on your head? A beast, 2. This is 5 times 2. That's 10. I figured that out. In other words, this is really, really, really powerful. Yeah, but what are we going to do with the little one? The little horn. Well, actually, Daniel doesn't know what to do with the little horn, and he asks later on, which means we'll deal with it later on. But the fact is that the progression here in this vision of the night is increasingly daunting. The picture seems to be that these pernicious creatures are increasingly bold in their activity and in assuming their independence

0: from the source of all dominion and power. So the little horn, if you like, is essentially evil personified. That when you take the embodiment and give it eyes, intelligence, and a voice, and a strutting stare, in all that is in opposition to God, you realize why it is that when you read in the New Testament, as Paul speaks about the spirit of lawlessness that is present, as John anticipates the presence of the Antichrist, although the spirit of Antichrist, he says, is already in the world, you begin to realize that in the midst of all of this chaos, in the midst of all of this opposition, in the midst of all of this order, faced by this mouth speaking great things in opposition to God, boy, do we need some kind of intervention. You can imagine him, Daniel, getting up and having a drink of water and then going back to his bed. And then verse 9, and as I looked, thrones were placed. Oh, he says, this is a little better. And the Ancient of Days took his seat. God, who, if you like, in the first 8 verses here, has been at work behind the scenes, steps forward and sits in his rightful place of authority. To this we will return. And in these night visions, he saw one who came with the clouds of heaven like a son of man. And he came to the Ancient of Days, was presented before him, and to him was given dominion and glory and a kingdom. Well, of course, we're at Jesus, aren't we? Jesus stands up and he says, the time is fulfilled. The kingdom of God is at hand. Repent and believe the good news. I'm the king. I've come to establish a kingdom. I invite you to bow down under my rule and my reign. You see, loved ones, it's really possible to go through material like this and even think about a king who comes to reign and the cosmic rulership of God and his intervention in the affairs of history and his final triumph over all, and go through all of that and tick all the boxes and yet walk out and go lie down on your own bed and Christ does not reign as king on the throne of your heart. He does not reign as king on the throne of your heart. And you could be as intrigued as the next person about what this means. You could write stories about it, books on it, describe it to many people, as many can. But the real issue is, this king who comes to reign comes first to rule and reign in me, to subdue my rebellion, to forgive my sin, to fill my broken life with his greatness and his wonder, to allow me to read my newspaper, to face the coming elections, to discover the inhumanity that is represented in the injustice of our world, and to stand far enough back from it and say, you can raise up any empire you want, and you can raise any little horn that you want, and you can be the embodiment of evil in all of its fullness. But here there is one like unto the Son of Man, and he will reign forever and forever. The only way you will come to this is by grace through faith. Even as I speak to you now, I see my own television screen. I see my own newspapers. I see the headlines. And I hear my voice saying, Lord Jesus Christ, you are sovereign over all these affairs. And I find myself saying, and how did you come to this conclusion, Alistair? How did I? Because a Sunday school teacher, when I was 6 years old, told me who Jesus was, told me why Jesus came, urged me as a little sinful Scottish boy to trust Jesus, which I did. How about you?
1: Well, we'll come back, unless we decide not to.
0: A very short series on Daniel 7. Lord, come and reign in us. Come and reign in our hearts individually. Come and reign in our church family, Lord. We need all of our rebellions subdued. We do.

0: so desperately require, the invasion of your power and majesty in heart and in home, in church, in school, and in government. Oh, look upon us in your mercy, Lord, we pray. For we humbly ask it in the name of your Son, Jesus. Amen.
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This is John MacArthur inviting you to join me for Portraits of Grace. The believer never rejoices in the fact of persecution. 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

0: Blessed are the poor in spirit, for theirs is the kingdom of heaven. Blessed are those who mourn, for they will be comforted. Blessed are the meek, for they will inherit the earth. Blessed are those who hunger and thirst for righteousness, for they will be filled. Blessed are the merciful, for they will be shown mercy. Blessed are the pure in heart, for they will see God. Blessed are the peacemakers, for they will be called sons of God. Blessed are those who are persecuted because of righteousness, for theirs is the kingdom of heaven. Matthew chapter 5, verses 3 through 10.
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4: NBC News Radio, I'm Michael Kastner. Tropical Storm Bertha is inching along the Gulf Coast. The latest update from the National Hurricane Center puts the storm at about 110 miles south-southwest of Panama City, Florida, heading northwest with maximum sustained winds of 50 miles per hour. Bertha could bring heavy rain, winds, rip currents, and storm surge to the region as it moves along the coast. President Trump will be present at the dignified transfer of two U.S. soldiers killed in Iranian attacks in Jordan over the weekend. Alice Barr with more from Washington.
5: U.S. Central Command said a third service member was reported missing, and it is working to identify remains found at the site. While after Iranian strikes in northern Iraq, CENTCOM said another American service member was killed during the controlled detonation of an Iranian drone.
4: Today's solemn ceremony will take place at Dover Air Force Base in Delaware. 19-year-old Isabella Gonzalez of Texas was killed on Friday, while 25-year-old Tyler Freehan of Hawaii died on Saturday. President Trump is imposing additional 50% tariffs on certain Canadian goods over alleged trade discrimination. More from Mark Mayfield.
6: The White House says Trump signed three proclamations on Monday that target certain Canadian imports with the tariffs as a response to the trade discrimination. The White House says Trump is leveling the playing field for crucial American exports that include motor vehicles, alcohol, and dairy. The Canadian products being targeted range from wine to hockey sticks.
4: One of the biggest acquisitions in Hollywood history is now on hold thanks to a judge's ruling. More from Jason Nathanson.
7: It's a Paramount pause. A federal judge in California Monday said Paramount Skydance's $110 billion takeover of Warner Brothers Discovery can't close just yet because of a lawsuit to stop the deal by California and attorneys general in 11 other states. The state sued, saying the deal would increase prices for customers and hurt competition.
4: Michael Kastner, NBC News Radio.
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9: Many of us are spending all our time trying to make good decisions from the wrong sources.
10: Dr. Tony Evans says there's only one place to turn for the information you need for better choices in life.
9: Wisdom is not available unless it is derived from God.
10: This is The Alternative Broadcast, featuring the timeless biblical teachings from the archives of Dr. Tony Evans. The Bible says God is eager to give his people wisdom. Today, Dr. Evans talks about why so few of us take him up on that offer and how God can equip us to make better decisions. Let's join him.
9: Life is full of decisions. Many of us are tired of making bad ones. Some of us here today are still reeling from bad decisions. Who among us today would not like to live certain parts of our lives over? To be able to make another decision other than the one we made. Most of us, if not all of us, I've yet to meet the person who is satisfied with every decision. The book of Proverbs is a whole book about wisdom. Proverbs chapter 1, verse 7 says, "The fear of the Lord is the beginning of knowledge, and fools despise wisdom and instruction." Only a fool doesn't want to be wise. He says in verse 20, wisdom shouts in the streets. She lifts up her voice in the square. Wisdom is crying out for somebody to pay attention so you can stop making bad decisions. I wonder whether anybody here is tired of making bad decisions. God has a solution for you. It's called wisdom. Wisdom is the God-given ability to perceive the true nature of a thing, and then implement the will of God regarding it. How do I get going? Chapter 9, verse 10 says, "The fear of the Lord is the beginning of wisdom, and the

knowledge of the Holy One is understanding. Fear, remember, fear is reverencing God for his person and his position. No fear of God, no wisdom. Isaiah 33, you don't have to turn there, verses 5 and 6. He says, the foundation of wisdom is fearing God. And out of that fear comes this treasure. He says, the fear of the Lord, I like this phrase, is the key that unlocks the door to this special treasure called wisdom. To fear God means I go to him for knowledge. So I think this, but God says that. But my way is not his way. I think that, I want that, but he says this. What you do determines whether you fear him. Regardless, here it is, of how you feel. You're driving down the highway at 80 miles an hour. All of a sudden in your rearview mirror, you notice a police car. The policeman's presence has produced a healthy respect for the law. The law says 70 miles an hour, but you insist on doing your thing, which is 80. So you become a law unto yourself until the presence of the police car shows up. When his presence shows up, you adjust to the law because you respect his authority. You may not like his authority. You may not want his authority. You may even be rebellious against his authority, but you respect it. So you adjust to it even though you want to go faster simply because he was there. Many of us are living our own lives. You know why we're living our own lives? Because God is nowhere in sight. No, we don't respect him. Because if we respected him, we would have adjusted something. People do this all the time at church. They say, well, we can't do that. We on church property. We in church. How are you going to be acting like that at church? But then it's okay when we leave the property. Because in our minds, the police car was on the premises. It did not exist when we left the parking lot. But the fear of God says that God is my reference point wherever I am, because my body is the temple of the living God. So wherever I go, he goes. And so I'm going to adjust to him. How do you know what the policemen want you to drive? It's written. Ooh. But you know what the policeman wants you to do because it is written. One way, 65 miles an hour, 40 miles an hour, you know? No right turn here. It's written. But what we tend to do is see it written, then look for him. And if we can't see him, we skip what is written. Has anybody ever looked for the policeman after having seen what was written? Then because we didn't see him, disobey what was written, and he show up out of nowhere. That ever happened to anybody other than me? The reverencing of God, the fear of God is the starting place for wisdom. So the reason many of us, and probably all of us in various levels at various times, have had this series of bad decisions is that God was not allowed to be there as a way of life. He could be there on Sunday when I was on premises, when I was at the police station. When I was at the station, he could be there. But when I leave the station, I do my thing.

0: So you don't even get started down the road called wisdom. Wisdom is that thing that God gives that gives you a higher perspective, like going up in an airplane. God sees the big picture. True wisdom only comes from God. I want to show you a passage of scripture that lays it out. Just hold your finger here and turn to Job chapter 28. Job chapter 28. Let me read beginning with verse 12. But where can wisdom be found? And where is the place of understanding? Man does not know its value, nor is it found in the land of the living. All right, let me stop right there. You can't find wisdom in the creation. In the land of the living, you cannot locate it. You're not even smart enough to be wise on your own, because you are in the land of the living. The deep says, it's not in me. The seas and the ocean says, don't come looking here, we ain't got it. The sea says, it's not with me. Pure gold cannot be given in exchange for it. You can't buy it. Talking about saving some money. You can't buy wisdom. It's not for sale. He says, it cannot be valued in the gold of Ophir. In other words, it is so valuable that you can't even come up with the wealth to pay for it. He says in verse 17, gold or glass cannot equal it, nor can it be exchanged for articles of fine gold. Verse 20, where then does wisdom come from? And where is the place of understanding? It is hidden from the eyes of all living. It's concealed from the birds of the sky. Verse 20, God understands its way. God knows where it is. And he knows its place, and he looks to the ends of the earth and sees everything under the heavens. Verse 28, and to man he said, behold, the fear of the Lord, that is wisdom. And to depart from evil is understanding. You can't find it in the land of the living. You cannot find it in the land of the living. You cannot find it in the land of the living. Wisdom is not available unless it is derived from God. Now, you either going to believe that or you're going to reject that. But hopefully you made enough bad decisions to try it. Many of us are spending all our time trying to make good decisions from the wrong sources. We talking to the wrong people, reading the wrong books, watching the wrong shows, listening to the wrong commentators, trying to find wisdom in the land of the living. You can't do it. It's impossible.
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0: message that goes hand in hand with his current lesson series. 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I'll repeat that contact information for you after the second part of today's message. Here's Dr. Evans with more on the blessing of spiritual wisdom.
1: What then are the benefits? What happens if I take this route to wisdom, that I decide to find out what God says on a subject, right? And I'm gonna have to dig a little bit for that. Result number one, he says in chapter 1, verse 7 of Proverbs, the fear of the Lord is the beginning of knowledge. And the knowledge he's referring to in chapter 2, verse 5, the discovery of the knowledge of God. Yes. The first thing you get when you start with the fear of God is intimate information from God. You get to know what God knows. God is now free to share his secrets with you. The secrets of the Lord are for those who fear him. God will start whispering to you because he knows you're taking him seriously. So now he doesn't mind talking to you. And once there is no fear of God, he does not share his secrets. Here's how it works. From his written revelation, you will get knowledge. God will give you knowledge from this book. Here's how you do it. When you're faced with an issue in life, you get a Bible concordance. Or maybe, let me give you another resource. Every family should have one, a Bible dictionary. You say to God, God, I'm having a problem with money. So what you look up is words that relate to money. Finance, money, any of those words. And yes, it's going to take you a minute. And it'll show you all the major verses, all the major concepts related to money. Because a lot of us here think we need more money. Yeah. When what we need is wisdom for the money we have. See, a lot of us are in debt, not because we didn't have enough money, we didn't have wisdom for spending it, using it, saving it. We didn't have wisdom. Because you took out the time to get the knowledge from his word, he will then give you the Holy Spirit to give you the understanding of how to apply it. The result of knowing God, he says, is a less problematic life. Life's got a lot of problems, right? The issue is not that you have problems. The issue is that problems have you. See, in this world, you will have tribulation. So I'm not even about to promise you, oh, get wisdom and there are no problems. What I'm saying is when you get wisdom, you handle the problems don't handle you. That's why he says in chapter 3, verse 2, for the length of days and years of life and peace they will add to you. Anybody here need peace? You wake up to turmoil. He says, wisdom will bring you peace. Look at verse 24. He says in the same chapter, and when you lie down, you will not be afraid. When you lie down, your sleep will be sweet. Ooh. See, bad decisions can keep you up at night. Bad decisions can have you tossing and turning. He said, but when you learn wisdom's way, he says, you sleep

0: Ain't nothing like a sweet night of sleep. Where you're not tossing and turning and twisting. And Colossians 1, 9 and 10 says, you'll have a productive life. You won't waste your life. Young people, you got the opportunity to not waste years. Just live years, 25 years, just waste it. Let me show you my last scripture. James chapter 3, verse 13. Who among you is wise and understanding? Let him show by his good behavior his deeds in the gentleness of wisdom. But if you have bitter jealousy, selfish ambition in your heart, you are arrogant and you lie against the truth. This wisdom is not that which comes down from above, but is earthly, natural, demonic. For where jealousy and selfish ambition exist, there is disorder and every evil thing. But the wisdom from above is pure, peaceable, gentle, reasonable, full of mercy, good fruits, unwavering, without hypocrisy. And the seed whose fruit is righteousness is sown in peace by those who make peace. Now, here's what I want to point out. He says, you have two choices. You can get the wisdom from above, the one we've been talking about, or he says, you can get earthly wisdom. And guess what he calls earthly wisdom? He says, and it is demonic. So the wisdom you're getting from your friends that contradicts the wisdom from above is wisdom from hell, demonic. A lot of us go to church on Sunday and live our lives by hell on Monday.
1: Yes.
0: Because we get the wisdom of this age, which God says is foolishness. The wisdom of man separated from God is foolishness. But we like it because everybody else doing it, everybody else thinking it, everybody else going that way. It must be right. There is a way that seemeth right to man. But the Bible says when it comes to its conclusion, it's death. Now, let me tell you where most of our problem is. Just turn, flip back a page to James chapter 1. Here's the final blessing of wisdom. Verse 5, if any man lacks wisdom, let him ask of God, who gives to all men generously and without reproach, and it will be given to him. This is a passage in the context of a trial. You're going through a trial, and you need to know what to do. But let him ask in faith without any doubting, for the one who doubts is like the surf of the sea driven and tossed by the wind. For let not that man expect that he will receive anything from the Lord, being a double-minded man, unstable in all his ways. All right? Now, even if you didn't hear anything else in the sermon, hear this. Burger King says, have it your way. God says, not with me. Most of us are double-minded. Double, two, mind, think. To think two ways at the same time. We come to church for the wisdom from above. We go back out of church and get the wisdom from below. And we mix them. When you integrate wisdom from above with wisdom from below, God says, let not that man expect to receive anything from me. I'm not going to integrate my ways with your ways, my thoughts with your thoughts. You can have mine. You can have theirs. You can't have ours together. Suppose a policeman pulled you over and you say, but my friend said I could go 80. Yeah. My boss told me I could drive 80. That would be an irrelevant conversation because they're not the authority when it comes to the law of the land. On those rare occasions when I pull up to McDonald's, I'm asked a question. Do you want a supersize? Do you just want a regular? Or with a little bit more investment, we can have this big thing of fries, this big thing of drink. With a little bit more, you get so much more. God is offering you the opportunity to supersize.

0: With just a little bit more investment, you get so much more God. You get to make good decisions for the rest of your life. And guess what else you get? Here it is. Guess what else you get? You get the years that the locusts have taken away.
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2: 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Hi, I'm Barry McGuire, author of Ignite Your Life, explaining how you can have wholehearted faith regardless of your circumstances. What is the most important thing a Christian can do? Jesus answers that in Matthew 22, 37 to 39 by saying to love God with all your heart and love your neighbor as yourself. When we truly love others around us, their eternity becomes as important as ours, and we begin to see people through God's eyes. Jesus said in Luke 19, 10 that his purpose was to seek and save the lost, and he calls you to that same mission. Yet many Christians become consumed with good causes, programs, politics, or personal pursuits while neglecting the one thing Jesus emphasized most, leading people closer to him. 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Yet 120 believers, empowered by the Holy Spirit in the upper room, changed the world. Why? Their focus was singular, reaching the lost. Perhaps the greatest revival will begin when we return to God's primary purpose. It's about time we come back to our first love. Ignite your life. 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
3: 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And yet, even for those cheering for Spain, there may be a sense of mourning and unfulfilled longing now that it's all over. Why? I think events like the World Cup give us a picture of what the human heart longs for. It's what we see in Revelation chapter 7 when people from every nation, tribe, and tongue are truly united and crying out with a loud voice, not because of a sporting event, but because salvation belongs to our God who sits on the throne and to the Lamb. I'm David Wolin at haventoday.org.
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6: How can I tell by looking at the law of God or the word of God or the commandments of God whether I should be a butcher, a baker, or a candlestick maker? I can't flip open the Bible to 2 Timothy and point my finger down at the text and it says, and thou, R.C. Sproul, should be a butcher.
7: Well, that's a question all of us have probably asked at one time or another. 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
6: Today, we're going to begin a series called Dealing with Difficult Problems. And before we get started, let me make mention of a friend I had in seminary who was one of my classmates 100 years ago in Pittsburgh, who, while he was attending seminary, was engaged on the side with an educational television studio there in Pittsburgh, experimenting with a new format of video specifically designed for children. And this man's name was Fred Rogers. And so in terms of my wardrobe for this series, I'm taking a cue from my seminary classmate, Fred Rogers, who always found it to be a wonderful day in the neighborhood. Well, we're going to start this series by looking at the first question or problem that Christians face, which is the question, how do we know the will of God for our lives? I haven't really kept track of the questions that people ask me in terms of theology and spiritual things, but I am convinced that the question I hear more frequently than any other question from earnest Christians is

exactly that question. How can I know what God's will is for my life? And it's a question that is not born, I don't think, of idle curiosity, but out of an earnest desire of people to make sure that what they're doing with their lives, with their vocations, their careers, their marriages, and all the rest, that they be in accordance with the will of God. But whenever I do get that question, how do I know the will of God for my life, I always answer it by saying, you know, that's really not an easy question, because the whole matter of God's will from a biblical perspective is a complicated thing. And the reason for the complication is this, that the Bible speaks about the will of God in more than one way. In fact, it speaks about the will of God in several different ways. For example, in the New Testament, we have two different Greek words, both of which may be translated by the English word will. And it would be nice to say that when you have the one Greek word, it means one kind of God's will, and when you have the other Greek word, it means the other kind of God's will. But even that doesn't work out, because both of these distinct terms are capable of many nuances of meaning. But sometimes when we hear about the word will of God, it refers to the counsel of God, or to the plan of God, or to the desire of God, just to mention a few. But when we look at it from a theological perspective, then we get involved in the whole business of making the fine distinctions of which every theologian has a license to make. And one of the first distinctions we make with respect to the will of God is the distinction between what we call the revealed will of God and the hidden will of God. In technical terms, we talk about the Deus Revelatus and the Deus Absconditus. Now, those are just fancy words for these different concepts here. Let's begin at the end. The Deus Absconditus refers to the hiddenness of God. We speak of the English term abscond when somebody embezzles the funds from the banks and then flees and hides. He absconds with the money. He goes into hiding. The Deus Revelatus, of course, simply refers to that which God has revealed. In the Old Testament, we hear the scriptures say, the secret things belong to the Lord our God, but that which he has revealed belongs to us and to our seed forever. That is, we understand that God has revealed many things to us through the pages of sacred scripture, as well as in nature, but he hasn't revealed everything that he knows. There are things about God, about his plans, about his operations of the universe and his government of the things of men that he has not chosen to unveil to us, and they remain hidden. Now, so often when people come to me and say, how can I know the will of God for my life? I'm suspicious there, and I stop them and say, now, are you asking me about knowing the hidden will of God? Because if you are, I have to kind of bring you up short here for a second and say the simple answer to the question of knowing the hidden will of God is, A, you can't know the hidden will of God because it's hidden, and second of all, it's none of your business. If God wanted to make it our business, he would then, of course, reveal his hidden will. That's where Calvin once made the observation, where God closes his holy mouth, I will desist from inquiry. And also, we recognize in the Old Testament that there were very strong prohibitions that God gave to Israel against fortune-telling, soothsaying, practices of the occult and of magic, which in many cases was driven by people's desire to know the future.

scripture before it unfolds. And in fact, this was an attitude of unbelief in the sense of the people were not willing to trust God for the unknown future, apart from what God did promise with respect to the future. They wanted to be more specific. They wanted to know their horoscopes. They wanted to know what their destiny or fate was going to be tomorrow. But again, we have to be careful that in our desire to know the will of God, that we don't cross the line into dabbling with things that God has prohibited us from being engaged with. We're not to play around with fortune tellers and magic and occult practices. Second distinction that we find in theology that is often confused is the distinction between what we call the active will of God and the passive will of God. Now, sometimes these categories are stated in another way, in fact, a little bit more technically, in terms of what we call the decretive will or the permissive will. And it's important to get a grasp of the difference between these two. Because when we're talking about the active will of God or the decretive will of God, or sometimes even called the sovereign will of God, what we're engaged in at that point is a discussion of that will of God by which God sovereignly and absolutely, by the strength of his own power, brings to pass whatsoever he will. When God creates the universe by the sheer power of his command through a divine imperative, he says, "Let there be light," and the lights come on. Nothing can resist the decretive will of God. It is that sovereign will of God which by the sheer force of necessity, because it is his decree, that it indeed must come to pass. Now, all that we need to know about the decretive will of God is unfolded for us in the pages of sacred scripture. We know that it was by the determinate counsel of God, by his sovereign plan from the beginning of time, that Christ should come in the fullness of time and should give his life as a sacrifice for us. That was not a cosmic accident, nor was that an afterthought in the mind of God, but it was part of his divine decree. He decreed it and he brought it to pass. Now, when we get to the passive will of God, which is sometimes called the permissive will of God, then we sometimes run into some serious problems of confusion. In fact, there are many theologians who choke on the word permissive with respect to the will of God, don't like to use it at all, because it seems to suggest that here we are engaged with things that take place completely outside the scope of God's providential government. But what is in view here by this distinction between the active and the passive is there are certain things that God does where he actively involves himself directly in the affairs of men and in the course of human history. And yet there are other times when God remains passive and allows, as it were, certain things to come to pass. For example, when he gives his law to us, which we'll talk about a little bit more in a few moments, when he says, "Thou shalt not steal," this is not an expression of his decretive will that must come to pass, because, in fact, people can and do steal. We have the ability to resist the commandments of God. Now, when we do disobey God and resist his will at that point, we can only do that if he indeed lets it happen. Now, the danger of the term permission

submissive is really twofold. If we say that I sin only by the permissive will of God, it may be misconstrued to mean that God has granted his moral permission for me to sin. Well, he never grants permission for us to sin in that sense. When we go to our parents or we go to our boss and we ask permission to do this and to do that, we're also asking for their blessing, for their sanctioning of whatever it is that we're trying to do. The fact that God permits us to do certain things does not carry with it the implication that he sanctions those things or that he places his blessing upon those things. All we mean when we speak of the permissive will of God is that he does not intervene to stop us from doing things that are contrary to his law. Now, the other danger that we have with this term, the permissive will of God, is that we sometimes think that because God is passive, that he's utterly uninvolved. As if there are things that go on in our lives and in this world totally outside the scope of God's government and providence. That he remains passive, he's a celestial spectator, maybe he's rooting that things will go well on this planet, but he's helpless to intervene, to stop things that are happening, and he's up in heaven wringing his hands as he's watching the drama unfold. No. Remember that when we speak about the passive will of God or the permissive will of God, we're still talking about the will of God. It is the permissive will of God or the passive will of God. Now, what do I mean by that? Well, let's take a concrete illustration. Suppose you're walking down the street and you're contemplating robbing a bank. And it is your plan, it is your will, it is your intent to carry out this pernicious activity. And you go in absolute defiance to the sovereign commandments of God. You're in direct disobedience to him, and you're not afraid of him at all. But at the same time, we realize that if God so chooses, he has both the power and the right. He has the authority and the means to stop you in your tracks. He can vaporize you at any second, because in him we live and move and have our being, and we can't draw a breath of air in this world apart from the will of God. He raises people up, he brings people down. Now, if God is pleased to suffer long with our obstinance and our disobedience, he still is exercising his will in a certain sense. Whenever God is passive or permissive, he is passive and permissive because he chooses to be passive and permissive. So in one sense, I can't do anything apart from the will of God. It doesn't mean that he's coercing me to do what I'm doing, but since he could stop me from doing anything that I decide to do, if he lets me do it, he lets me do it because it seems good to him to let me do it. He chooses to stay out of the picture. And when God chooses to stay out of the picture, in fact, he's in the picture by the very virtue of his making that decision. Now, I've mentioned already the decretive will of God, and I want to speak of another distinction that we make that's a very important one. And for those who are earnestly concerned about the practical application of the question, how do I know the will of God for my life? This is the one we really need to focus on, because this is called the precept

0: of God.
1: The preceptive will of God refers specifically to the commands of God, the precepts, His law. This is the will of God for your life, that you have no other gods before Him. This is the will of God for your life, that you not make unto Him any graven images. In other words, when God expresses His law to us, His law is an expression of His will for His people. And He is legislating His commands by which He binds our consciences and imposes absolute obligations upon us. Now, usually when people come to me and they say, how can I know the will of God for my life? They're struggling with questions like, should I be a butcher, a baker, or a candlestick maker? They want to know, should I marry Sally or should I marry Marge? They want to know, should I live in Boston or should I live in Chicago? These are the kinds of decisions that we wrestle with in this world and in this life. And usually what I say in response to that is, I understand that you're concerned about these things, and it's perfectly fine to be concerned about these things. But if you really want to know whether you should be a butcher, a baker, or a candlestick maker, and if you really want to know whether you should marry Sally or Marge, or should live in Boston or Orlando or Chicago or wherever, the best way I know for you to get an answer to those questions is by searching the Scriptures and by focusing your attention on the preceptive will of God. Why? When we look in the Old Testament and we see how the saints of the Old Testament also struggled with these same questions, where did they turn for personal guidance? What was the light for their feet and the lamp for their path, except the law of God? And that's why the psalmist would declare, oh, how I love thy law. Because the saint in the Old Testament realized that the law of God flowed from His character, out of His goodness, that defines not only the goodness of God, but also defines what is pleasing to God. And if you're concerned about pleasing God, where do you look? You look at His precepts that tell us what things are pleasing to us. Well, how can I tell by looking at the law of God or the word of God or the commandments of God whether I should be a butcher, a baker, or a candlestick maker? I can't flip open the Bible to 2 Timothy and point my finger down at the text and it says, and thou, R.C. Sproul, should be a butcher. No. But the Scripture gives us wisdom and principles by which we are called upon, for example, to make a sober evaluation of our gifts and talents. We are not to think more highly of ourselves, the apostle says, than we ought, but to judge soberly. And in that sober judgment and seeking the counsel of others, we are to find what our gifts are. And in seeking an understanding of our gifts and talents and recognizing that all of our gifts come to us from God and recognizing that those gifts and talents will give to us a sense of vocation where we will begin to discern the call of God upon our lives. Now, we read in the Scriptures something that is difficult, not difficult to understand, but difficult to apply when we're struggling with the question, what is the will of

0: God for my life? The Bible answers that question in an ultimate sense, directly and simply. This is the will of God, even your sanctification. Let me say it again. This is the will of God, even your sanctification. If you know what God wants from your life, He wants a life of obedience. He wants a life of sanctity. He wants a life of consecration to Him. That is the overarching principle by which everything else is to be measured. And Jesus Himself put it in exactly those terms when He said, "Seek ye first." And the word that our Lord used there is the Greek word protos. And here, the force of that word, first, is not simply first in sequential order, but rather first in order of priority, first in order of importance. Seek ye first the kingdom of God and His righteousness. And then what? Then all these things will be added unto you. In other words, what Jonathan Edwards says, I think, is correct, that the seeking after the kingdom of God and of His righteousness should be the main and central business of our lives. If we fix our faces as flints towards that goal of seeking the righteousness of the kingdom of God, we'll never have to worry about the will of God for our lives, because this is the will of God, our sanctification, our conformity to the image of Christ. What God wants, what His will is for you, what pleases God is your obedience. Let's put our attention there and let the rest up to the providence of God.
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1: Listen to me, O my people. Hear me, my nation. My justice will become a light to the nations. My righteousness is on the way, and my arm will bring justice to the nations. The islands will look to me and wait in hope for my arm. Lift up your eyes to the heavens. Look at the earth beneath. The heavens will vanish like smoke. The earth will wear out like a garment and its inhabitants die like flies. But my salvation will last forever. My righteousness will never fail. Isaiah 51, 4 through 6.
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6: NBC News Radio, I'm Michael Kastner. Tropical storm Bertha is inching along the Gulf Coast. The latest update from the National Hurricane Center puts the storm at about 110 miles south-southwest of Panama City, Florida, heading northwest with maximum sustained winds of 50 miles per hour. Bertha could bring heavy rain, winds, rip currents, and storm surge to the region as it moves along the coast. President Trump will be present at the dignified transfer of two U.S. soldiers killed in Iranian attacks in Jordan over the weekend. Today's solemn ceremony will take place at Dover Air Force Base in Delaware. 19-year-old Isabella Gonzalez of Texas was killed on Friday, while 25-year-old Tyler Freehan of Hawaii died on Saturday.
7: He's choosing Texas, I can tell.
6: 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Choosing Texas by Ella Langley is number one, making it the 14th time at the top. Michael Kastner, NBC News Radio.
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8: Thank you, Matthew. Hey, listen, let me give you, we're talking about lies that people believe, and we're spending a good deal of time on the subject of repentance. And if you were listening yesterday, we took the time to define it, finally, biblically. Repentance isn't what you think it is. We've been taught you turn or burn, you change yourself, you become obedient. And if you have tried very hard to do all of that, you know how hard it is. Let me tell you something that's really helpful. I'm going to give you what I believe to be three different kinds of sin. Now, these three are not defined that way in Scripture, but the categories are profoundly biblical, so listen up. First, there's simple sin. I may determine that I'll never use a curse word like damn again. Did you hear about the two men, strangers to each other, playing golf together? One used pretty rough language, and after three holes, his partner said, "Sir, just so you know, I'm a priest, and I find your language offensive." The other man apologized and said it wouldn't happen again, and he really tried. But on the sixth hole, he hit a ball into the rough. He couldn't help himself, and he said, "Damn, missed again." To the man's horror, he noticed the priest kneeling on the fairway.

Sunday as a dark cloud moved over the golf course. Out of the cloud came a lightning bolt and hit the priest. And the voice, I can't believe I'm telling you this, from heaven said, "Damn, missed again." I'm sorry, but it is funny. But for most people, saying damn is a fairly easy thing to stop. You know, I can say I'm not going to use that word anymore, and I don't. I can say I'm going to be nice to this person who drives me nuts, and I'm nicer to him. I say I missed church last Sunday, and I'm not going to miss it this Sunday, and I can fix that. And it goes on and on. There are little things in our lives all the time that we confess, that we simply stop and don't do anymore. But there are other kinds of sin. There's besetting sin. That's the sin that hardly ever wholly dies. We get victory over it now and then, and maybe even most of the time. But it almost always rears its ugly head again at the most unexpected times. I've always struggled with anger. When I was young, most people who knew me would describe me as an angry young man. Just so you know, that's no longer true. Part of it is growing up and growing older. Part of it's Jesus. But I'm now defined by most people who know me as relatively kind and gentle. It helps, by the way, to look like Santa Claus. But sometimes, when I least expect it, the anger comes out. And every time that happens, I wince, go back to the drawing board, and start over before the throne of God, who could fix me if he wanted to. With besetting sins, we sometimes win the victory, and then sometimes we don't. And maybe sometimes we struggle with that besetting sin for all of our lives. As I said to you, and I'll have to repent of bragging, but as I said to you, I'm better. I'm a far more gentle person than I have been in the past. But sometimes, the anger bubbles up and I have to struggle with it all over again. But there's a third kind of sin, and this is obsessive sin. This is the sin that is so deep, so embedded, and so much a part of us that we can only ask forgiveness without any hope or ever changing. It's a dark place to live in, and there's no hope if there's no forgiveness for obsessive sin. Obsessive sin is often seen in addictions, in sexual desires and actions, in long-time habits that we simply can't break. Obsessive sin is hopeless sin. Our prayer is no more and no less than the tax collector's prayer in Luke 18:13. Remember, he couldn't even look up. He was praying next to a guy who was sure that he had it together. And the guy who was next to him looked at the tax collector and said, "God, I thank you, I'm not like him." But the tax collector couldn't do anything. He couldn't change. He couldn't fix himself. And so, and it's Luke 18:13, he cried out, "Lord, be merciful to me, a sinner." He didn't make any promises. He didn't tell God he would do better because he knew better. He simply leaned on the mercy of God, and as Jesus said, that was enough. Jesus said that he was justified, that he was forgiven, and there were no promises.

0: promises that he would get better. The Bible teaches that God's mercy is always enough. And repentance is simply believing that it is. If we make repentance change, we've believed the lie, keeping us in the darkness of our fear and shame and guilt and regret. Luther said that the deepest truth of the Christian gospel is that we are great sinners and Jesus is a great forgiver. He is. He's a great Savior. And we're going to talk about that later. But for now, the subject is repentance and its awesome power in our lives. I have a playwright friend, the late Dick Waters, who wrote a play once called The Truant Apostle. It's a story about a minister serving the largest church in his denomination in his state. And one morning, while looking in the mirror, the minister realized that he had sold his soul and paid too much for his whistle. The minister decided to change. In his authentic change, the minister ran through, as I remember it, 5 churches in 5 years, from the largest church in the denomination to the smallest one. In one scene, he's in the general store while the small church is meeting and voting on whether or not to fire him. The minister's only friend asked him what he planned to do, and he said, "I'm going to go up there on that mountain and sit by a stream where a man can feel clean and pure and close to God." Oh my, clean and pure and close to God. Listen, that's what the Christian faith is all about. But a misdefinition of repentance has made that into trying to be clean and failing, working at purity and still dealing with the dirt and trying to get God to notice how hard we're working on it all. God doesn't need to be pleased. He already is. That's what the cross of Christ was all about, justification. And when God put all of Christ's obedience and purity into our account, that's called imputation, that settled it. If you have repented, listen to me, you're forgiven. That means really forgiven. That means totally forgiven. That means there are no kickers. That means if you never change, you're always forgiven. You're always His. So, how does repentance work, and why is it important? Tomorrow we're going to talk about that, but for now, I want you to know that when you repent, you're forgiven. That's it. Just forgiven. You think about that. Amen.
1: Thanks, Steve. What a great reminder about repentance from Luke 18:13. That one always gets me. If you're just joining us, we're taking an unhurried tour through Steve's latest book, available everywhere on September 14th. Tomorrow, we'll explore the idea that repentance is a gift. Hope you'll join us again then. 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Am I really saved? 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
1: Do you have a when food made you sick story? Yeah, I think we all have a story like that, when something we ate just did not sit well. Sometimes it can be what we often call food poisoning. I think the more official diagnosis is foodborne illness, when some kind of contamination in the food makes people often violently ill for a while. Now, most people with food poisoning get over it fairly quickly, but sometimes those contaminants can cause serious illness and complications. Well, a foodborne illness story from the Bible is the subject of today's conversation on Discover the Word, and I love this quote from the story. They cried out, "There's death in the pot." It's part of the current study the Discover the Word group is doing called Famine that you'll want to hear next. And this is Discover the Word, Bible Engagement for Life from Our Daily Bread Ministries. Good to have you at the table with us again today. Bill Crowder, Alisa Morgan, Daniel Ryan Day, and Rasul Berry are your study partners. And as I said, right now, the study they're doing is called Famine, exploring some of the many stories in Scripture of which a famine is a component of the story. And today, Bill is going to point the group to an incident in the life of the Old Testament prophet Elisha that we find in 2 Kings that took place in a time of famine. Now, honestly, it's kind of a strange story in a lot of ways, but I think there are some really helpful insights we'll pick up from this time when there was death in the pot and how God provided. Well, this is part 7 of a 2-week study, and remember, if there are any previous parts of this famine study that you missed, you can catch up on our discovertheword.org website. All right, well, let's join the group for this conversation called There's Death in the Pot.
2: Okay, we've been talking about the lack of food through famine in all these conversations. Let's talk a little bit about food.
3: Okay.
2: Are there any... just start off on a different foot on this one. Are there any particular foods that you just really hate?
3: Mm-hmm. Hot dogs.
2: Really?
3: I know.
4: Because of the flavor, because of how they're made.
3: Yes. And also because my mother used to make this dish called weenies in a cloud. This is the 50s. And you would take hot dogs and you cut them up and you put them in mashed potatoes with cheese whiz. And she thought it was just so elegant.
2: It's gourmet.
3: And I thought it was super gross. So there you go.
2: For me, I hate liver.
3: Mm-hmm.
2: I had a doctor friend once who told me, if you really understood thoroughly what the liver does, you would never eat liver.
3: Ooh.
2: And that just grossed me out even more on liver. So,
3: how about you, Russell?
5: So for me, one thing I just despise, cilantro.
2: Oh.
5: Now, I would later learn that there's something, they found a DNA correlation with some people who it tastes like soapy.
3: Right.
5: It just tastes like a gag reflex. Like, that's me. I'm one of those people.
3: Yeah.
5: My wife loves cilantro in Mexican food and things like that, but I just can't.
3: Yeah.
5: Can't abide.
3: Yeah.
2: Daniel?
4: I don't know. That's hard for me to answer. I've been in so many situations now where the appropriate thing to do was to eat the food in front of you.
2: Mm-hmm.
4: That it's hard for me to say I hate something. So I definitely have preferences at times of what I like or don't like.

0: as much, but I'm struggling to answer it in that way.
1: Okay, that's fair. Okay, well, now that we've talked about food a little bit, let's get back into famine.
2: Okay, that was a nice respite.
1: Yeah, you're welcome. Mm-hmm. In our last conversation, we talked about Elijah. Our next two conversations are actually going to be during the times of his protege, Elisha. And so we're going to pick it up in 2 Kings 4. 2 Kings 4. And if somebody would like to read verse 38, and then we'll set a little background for this.
0: I can do that. When Elisha returned to Gilgal, there was a famine in the land. Ding, ding, ding.
2: Mm-hmm.
0: As the company of prophets was sitting before him, he said to his servant, "Put the large pot on and make some stew for the company of prophets."
1: Okay, so there's a famine. Mm. So there's a shortage of food. Now, when there's a shortage of food, what do? You make stuff that'll go a long way.
3: Right.
1: Here, they're making a stew because it can feed a lot of people. Now, a little wrinkle comes into the story in verse 39.
2: One of them went out into the fields to gather herbs and found a wild vine and picked as many of its gourds as his garment could hold. When he returned, he cut them up into the pot of stew, though no one knew what they were.
1: And verse 40 says, "So they poured it out for the men to eat. And it happened as they were eating the stew, they cried out and said, 'O man of God,'" that'd be Elisha, "'there's death in the pot,'" and they were unable to eat. Some of the things that that guy cut up were poisonous. He didn't know it. So Elisha's sitting there. Notice what it says he did in verse 41.
0: Just throw some flour in it.
1: Yeah.
0: It doesn't make any sense how this works.
1: No, it doesn't make any sense. But first of all, they're in a famine, so how do they have any flour?
2: Exactly. I mean,
1: they must have been saving this flour for Passover or something when they were going to need to make unleavened bread. And Elisha says, "Let's throw it into this pot of poison stew," which would seem like you're wasting the flour.
2: Yeah.
1: But instead of wasting the flour, you're fixing the stew.
3: Yeah, it reminds me of another instance with Elijah where he interacts with the widow of Zarephath and a little bit of flour left during the famine. And he strangely asks her to make food for him first, and then it kind of multiplies from there. So it does seem like something, this aspect, that now you have the successor, Elisha, throwing food in the pot. Also need to say that this probably got a 1-star review in terms of the guy's recipe. I mean, crying out, "There's death in the pot." You can almost see that in the comments section. Wasn't
1: Yelp.
3: That great? Yes, I don't think he got his restaurant up and running.
2: No.
3: After that.
1: Yeah, and how is that flour supposed to fix anything? Well, God uses strange things to fix other things. I mean, think about the children of Israel. They leave the Red Sea, they're heading towards Sinai. They go 3 days into the wilderness and they don't have any water. And they come to a place called Marah.
2: Yeah.
1: Bitter springs. And the water there's not drinkable. And so he says, "God, what do I do?" And God says, "You see that tree over there? You throw that tree in the water and it'll fix it." And we look at that and say, "Huh?" That is maybe the definition of counterintuitive.
2: Mm-hmm.
1: And yet Moses obeyed and the water was cleansed and they were able to drink it. So sometimes God does strange things that are surprising to us, certainly inexplicable to us. But as God, he makes it all work.
0: And this was the last time that this guy was asked to cook. Bible doesn't say it, but I'm pretty sure we can.
2: The text doesn't
0: tell us, but I'm pretty sure we could be confident of that.
1: For Christmas that year, somebody got him a book on wild herbs and gourds so he could know which ones were poisonous and which ones weren't. Yeah, there's a whole lot of stuff in this story that's, I mean, for those guys, it was not a funny story. To us, it's kind of a little bit of a funny story.
0: I think what's interesting, too, is you have this story where he was probably really excited because, I mean, he had a lot of these wild gourds.
1: Yeah.
0: So it was probably a moment where he really felt like, man, God has provided, and I have this abundance that I can bring back, and then doesn't work out so well. But where the story goes right after this is then someone comes bringing an abundance of food. And what do they do with it? They give it all to the people.

0: And so there's this sense in which these prophets are, I think, modeling what good leadership looks like and what caring for others looks like and loving others looks like, which is they're eating this stew, then there's this abundance that's given, and they distribute that to the people, which is pretty cool too.
1: It's really a fascinating little story, and one of those that you could draw a lot of parallels and use this as a metaphor for a lot of things. But to me, of course, the catalyst again is famine. Mm-hmm. And so the people who've got a lot of food, they're coming from somewhere else. And how they came from somewhere else to that moment, at that place, at exactly the right time to respond to the needs of the famine is another evidence that God was at work even during this time of famine.
0: Well, especially because this is one of those stories where they didn't have enough food for all the people.
1: Yeah.
0: They had 20 loaves of barley. So when Elisha says, give it to the people, his servant quickly is like, we don't have enough to put it in front of all these people. There's too many people. And he's like, no, just put it in front of them. And we have this little echo that shows up in the New Testament later of how Jesus multiplies. Because here it says, they shall eat and have some left. He said it before them, they ate and had some left according to the word of the Lord.
1: Elisa, would you read for us verses 41 through 44?
2: So Elisha said, get some flour, and he put it into the pot, and he said, serve it to the people to eat, and there was nothing harmful in the pot. Then verse 42, a man came from Baal Shalisha, bringing the man of God 20 loaves of barley bread baked from the first ripe grain, along with some heads of new grain. Give it to the people to eat, Elisha said. Well, how can I set this before 100 men? His servant asked. But Elisha answered, give it to the people to eat, for this is what the Lord says, they will eat and have some left over. And then he set it before them, and they ate, and they had some left over, according to the word of the Lord.
1: Hmm. Yeah, this servant of Elisha, he pops up occasionally in the story, and usually it's not a positive cameo on the page, but he asked the right question. He asked the question we would ask, as you said, Daniel. He asked the question that Jesus' disciples ask. Mm-hmm. How can so little take care of so many? Well, because there's a God whose math doesn't work like ours does. And out of this famine experience, God provides, first of all, through the cleansed stew, and then second of all, through the provisions of this man who was no doubt a believer and was giving of his own resources to take care of the needs of these suffering from this particular time of famine.
3: Yeah, and it's also pretty interesting to see, again, something that we saw a couple of times last week in the first part of the study, and that is that while history doesn't necessarily repeat itself, it really does rhyme. And God's provision in this time of famine is something that we see often in the hunger and famine stories in Scripture. Well, Bill Crowder, Elisa Morgan, Daniel Ryan Day, and Rasul Berry are on the table with you, looking at a couple of events in the times of the prophet Elisha. And we'll be skipping ahead a few pages in 2 Kings next time for another famine story in the miraculous life of Elisha in our next conversation. And while we continue looking at the challenges that so many people faced in Scripture and how some did and some didn't learn how to trust God, even while suffering through famines and food insecurity, I'd like to take just a moment to remind you about a book that focuses on how famine and other setbacks affected the life of Joseph in the Old Testament. Now, we talked about that story in one of our conversations last week, but in this book, Joseph, Cultivating a Life of Dependence on God, our own Bill Crowder takes an in-depth look at Joseph's

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0: 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And there they go! Almost on time this morning. 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

School district reverses teacher discipline for accommodating student religious activity. This is Matt Staver with Freedom's Call. A greater Hartford area school district punished a middle school teacher for allowing Christian students to use her classroom during lunch to pray, read the Bible, and discuss religion. School officials gave her a two-day unpaid suspension and a letter of reprimand, even though she and other teachers had accommodated Muslim students during lunchtime. Then Liberty Counsel sent a demand letter to the Connecticut school officials and informed them that students have the First Amendment right to engage in voluntary religious activities on campus during non-instructional time, and they soon corrected their mistake. The district removed the discipline from the teacher's record and lunchtime prayer, Bible study, and religious discussion.

0: will now resume this fall. Public school students have the First Amendment right to engage in voluntary religious activity on campus during non-instructional time. Stay informed at Liberty Counsel's website, lc.org.
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2: If there's anything that troubles me about our culture and our times, it is the noise of it all and the pace of it all. 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
3: Last time on Insight for Living, Chuck Swindoll took us inside one of the Bible's most dramatic moments. The prophet Elijah, exhausted and broken, had encountered God, not in wind or earthquake or fire, but in something far quieter and more personal. Today on Insight for Living, we pick up right there as that gentle encounter begins to change everything for Elijah. And from this turning point, Chuck will show us what it looks like to move toward God rather than away from Him. Teaching from 1 Kings 19, Chuck titled his message, "Those Unidentified Inner Promptings."
2: It was in a soft, gentle rustling that God revealed Himself to Elijah. The result is that Elijah wraps his mantle around him and walks toward God rather than from Him, comes to the mouth of the cave, and is led ultimately to meet up with Elisha, and they together as partners make their way right on until Elijah is taken off the earth. With his mantle wrapped around him, he began to pursue further and further God's plan for his life. It broke what had paralyzed him. But the point I want to make is the turning point was this unidentified inner prompting, gentle, quiet. If there's anything that troubles me about our culture and our times, it is the noise of it all and the pace of it all. Because I think it works against the voice of God quietly speaking to reach us. Take time. Take time to listen. God's voice may be in the earthquake or the fire. There are messages there. You'll hear His voice in those quiet moments when it comes like a gentle rustling, a reassuring word that life is worth living. It's worth going on. His inner promptings will come in the deep well of our spirit, where He simply says, "Yes, go there," or "Wait," or "No, stay away from that." I'll not take your time, but I could to tell you of moments in my life when I've thought, It just isn't worth it in light of all the stuff I feel stacking on top. And then in a quiet moment, it's remarkable how that all gets turned around and figured out. And I realize now it was the work of the Spirit bringing reassurance. Turn from 1 Kings 19 to Acts chapter 20. Here's another setting. Another person, and his life has been changed. His name is Paul. He's meeting with a group of elders from Ephesus, and he's saying his final goodbye, and he's on his way to Jerusalem, but what he tells them troubles them. It's come from an inner prompting from the Spirit of God. Acts 20, verse 22. Paul says, "And now behold, bound in spirit, I am on my way to Jerusalem, not knowing what will happen to me there." Look closely at the next verse. "Except that the Holy Spirit solemnly testifies to me in every city saying that bonds and afflictions await me. I find that intriguing. What was that? It was a UIP, an unidentified inner prompting. I've been with the Lord and I've met with him and I've sought his guidance and he's told me, you're to go to Jerusalem, Paul. But there's also been that inner sense, that spoken voice of the Spirit saying, but beware, there's trouble ahead. And sure enough, there was. It was there he was arrested more than once. It was from there he was sent to Rome, where ultimately he was imprisoned, had an audience before Nero, and finally beheaded. But all the troubles started in Jerusalem. The Spirit told him that would happen. Saying, testifying to me in every city, saying that bonds and afflictions await me. But look at his response. But I do not consider my life of any account as dear to myself. Remember his words, Philippians 1, 21, for me to live is Christ and to die is gain. So that I may finish my course in the ministry which I received from the Lord Jesus to testify solemnly of the gospel of the grace of God. I think this kind of inner prompting explains the courage of the first century persecuted Christians and the 21st century persecuted Christians. The Spirit of God gave them not only an awareness of danger, but also the confidence that they could bear up under it. It had come from this inner prompting of the Spirit saying, it is going to be dreadful for you, but I will give you the strength to endure. What I'm saying to you today is that sometimes these inner promptings are not relieving in the sense that they are taking away the pressure. They are just announcing to you ahead of time, by doing this, you know that trouble is ahead. But I will give you the courage and the conviction to stand fast. I don't know what the future holds for some of you, but you may have such a prompting in your experience and in your life. And if you do, my challenge to you today is to obey the guidance of the Spirit. Don't run from the trouble. Don't hold back, because if it is his will, he will give you the strength to endure. Speaking of that, look at Acts 27. Here's another example. The Spirit of God is at work even when danger is upon us. If you love sailing, you owe yourself the reading of Acts 27. This is the perfect storm that sweeps into the Mediterranean. The unfortunate part of it is that Paul is on a ship with 276 people. And he has the sense from the Holy Spirit that there is going to be not only tragedy, but there's going to be damage to the ship. However, there will not be one loss of life. Look at verse 10 of chapter 27. Paul speaks to his fellow companions, the other sailors. He said to them, men, I perceive that, UIP in progress. I perceive. There's another one of our words. I sense. How did he sense it? The Spirit of God communicated it to him. Because he is built in the image of God, in the likeness of God, and the Spirit of God connects with him, saying, Paul, you need to know something. This is what's ahead. Look at what he perceives. I perceive that the voyage will certainly be with danger and great loss, not only of the cargo and the ship, but also of our lives. Look at the next verse. But the centurion was more persuaded by the pilot and the captain of the ship than by what was being said by Paul. Verse 25 of Acts 27. Keep up your courage. I believe, God, that it will turn out exactly as I have been told. We must run aground on a certain island, and that's indeed what they do. But every person on the ship is saved. In times of potential and even present danger, Paul is saying, let's press on. Ultimately, they did listen to Paul. Ultimately, there was a shipwreck. Ultimately, they all got off on the island and they were all safe and rescued. They were all wet, but they were all safe when they got there. The good news, in times of potential or present danger, the Spirit of God can bring peace. In fact, Paul has such peace, he sits down and has a meal with others on the very deck of that ship. And finally, they make their way through, verse 34, end of the chapter or toward the end. Therefore, I encourage you to take some food, for this is for your preservation, for not

a half from the head of any of you, for not a half from the head of any of you will perish. Verse 37, all of us in the ship were 276 persons. Look at the end of verse, the last verse. We read, it happened that they all were brought safely to land. It's exactly what Paul had said would happen in verse 22. Keep your courage. There will be no loss of life among us. How did he know it? Inner promptings. One more is worth our time, and that's it. Look at 2 Corinthians chapter 12. 2 Corinthians chapter 12. Paul has been given incredible revelations from God in the third heaven. As a result, he could have been exalted in his own pride and puffed up. And the Lord said, no, I'm not going to let that happen. So he sent a thorn in the flesh for whatever it was. And there are all kinds of surmisings. It was a very physical, painful thing. And it certainly kept him humble. Look at what follows. Verse 7, 2 Corinthians 12. Because of the surpassing greatness of the revelations, for this reason, to keep me from exalting myself, there was given me a thorn in the flesh, a messenger of Satan that was permitted, by the way, by the Lord, to torment me, to keep me from exalting myself. Concerning this, I implored the Lord three times that it might leave me. Still go any further. You've been there, haven't you? Haven't you had a situation happen that you pray about and nothing happens, and you pray again and nothing happens, and you pray again and nothing happens? I think every hand would go up. We've all been there. In this case, the answer came, no, no, no. I'm not going to take away the thorn. You're going to live with that. Somewhere between the reality of that and Paul's getting the message in verse 9, there is an unidentified inner prompting. And the message came in this form, verse 9, verse 10. He has said to me, oh, there's a UIP at work. He has said to me, my grace is sufficient for you, for power is perfected in weakness. And it changed Paul's whole perspective. And his response, why? What a great attitude. Most gladly, therefore, I will rather boast about my weaknesses so that the power of Christ may dwell in me. Therefore, I am well content with weakness, insults, distresses, persecution, difficulties for Christ's sake. For when I am weak, then I am strong. We love the verse of Scripture, but the living out of that verse is quite a challenge. If you are finding yourself in a weakened state, it is easy to be demoralized by it. And here the apostle says, don't go there, in so many words. Most of us have learned in our years of walking with the Lord that he blesses times of our great weakness with great favor. If you have ever carried out his will and his work in a weak manner, you have seen him come through and bless it. The Lord has used messages I have preached in a situation in which I was struggling with something that was years ago, and I could hardly get my words out, and later found out that message ministered to people like many of the others I had preached had never touched them. But there was something about the message delivered in weakness. Richard Halverson left his long-term pastorate from a church, a Fourth Presbyterian church, to become the chaplain of the Senate. He felt inadequate. In his words, I felt like a non-person among the Congress. I felt like a mascot to one of the most powerful political bodies in the world. I wondered what I was doing there. That evening, he read the words of Jesus. All authority in heaven and on earth has been given to me, and surely I am with you always. He adds, as I meditated on those words, I realized I am a garment which Jesus Christ wears every day to do what he wants to do in the United States Senate.

I don't need power. My weakness is an asset. If Christ is in me, what more do I need? And I say that to you who feel like you don't have great gifts or you haven't been used in a great way. Here is hope for all of us. Have you known weakness? If the scripture is true, and it always is, there is a contentment with weakness, knowing that he ends the verse, when I am weak, then I am strong. How can I be assured of that? The inner prompting of the Spirit. The inner prompting, that unidentified inner prompting that says, it's okay that you're weak. It's okay if you're losing your voice and you're the soloist for the day. It's okay if you don't feel like you're as well prepared as you should be. It's okay. In your weakness, God will make up the slack. A couple of very practical issues, and we close with this. Number one, when we're not sure it's from the Spirit, what do? Two words, back off. That wasn't hard, was it? You sense this is contradicting the written word of God? Get away from it. You sense this may not be coming from the Spirit? Don't mess with it. You sense that there might even be demonic influence? Get away from it. That is a prompting you don't need and you don't want to mess with. What do I do when I am sure? My answer then, again, is two words. Stand strong. Trust God. But I would add, be ready for a surprise. When God leads through times like this, always has unexpected events added to it. And I close with a true story that illustrates this beautifully. It's about a 72-year-old Baptist preacher named Charles McCoy. McCoy was pastoring a Baptist church in Oyster Bay, New York, when at age 72, he was mandated by his denomination to retire. A lifelong bachelor, he had cared for his mother for as long as she lived. In his spare time, he had earned 7 university degrees, including 2 PhDs, one from Dartmouth, the other from Columbia. But now at age 72, he was being forced to retire from the ministry, and he was depressed. I just lay on my bed thinking that my life is over. I haven't really done anything yet. I've been a pastor of this church for so many years, and nobody really wants me that much. What have I done for Christ? I've spent an awful lot of time working for degrees, but what does that count for? I haven't won very many to the Lord. A week later, he met a Christian pastor from India, and on impulse, UIP, I've written in my notes. On impulse, I asked him to preach in my church. After the service, the Indian brother asked him, matter-of-factly, to return the favor. Another UIP, I might add. Since he had preached for McCoy, would McCoy come to India and preach for him? McCoy told him he was going to have to retire and move to a home for the elderly down in Florida. But the pastor insisted, informing McCoy that where he came from, people respected a man with white hair. Would he come? McCoy thought and prayed about it, and then UIP decided he would. The members of his church were aghast. Dire predictions were made. The young chairman of the board of deacons summed up the attitude of the congregation when he asked, "What if you die in India?" I love McCoy's answer. He told him he reckoned it's as close to heaven from there as it is from here. Sold most of his belongings and put what was left in a big trunk. Booked a one-way passage to India. His first trip ever out of the United States. When he arrived in Bombay, he discovered to his horror that his trunk had been lost, never to be found. All he had were the clothes on his back, his wallet, his passport, and the address of missionaries in Bombay he had clipped from a missionary magazine when he left. He asked for directions.

got on a streetcar, headed for their house. When he got there, he discovered, while on the streetcar, his wallet and passport had been stolen. He went to the missionaries who welcomed him in, but they told him the man who had invited him to come to India was still in the United States and would probably remain there indefinitely. What in the world was he going to do now? Unperturbed by now, McCoy told them he had come to preach and that he felt that he would try to make an appointment with the mayor of Bombay. They warned him the mayor is very busy and important. In all the years they'd been missionaries there, they'd never succeeded in getting an audience with the mayor. Nevertheless, McCoy set out for the mayor's office. The next day, he was invited in. When the mayor saw McCoy's business card listing all the degrees, he reasoned McCoy must be not only a Christian pastor, but someone much more important than that. Not only did he get an appointment, the mayor held a tea in his honor, attended by all of the big officials in Bombay. Old Dr. McCoy was able to preach to those leaders for half an hour. Among them was the director of India's West Point, the National Defense Academy at Pune. He was so impressed at what he heard from McCoy, he invited him to the academy to preach there to the students. Thus was launched at age 72, a brand new 16-year ministry for Dr. Charles McCoy. Until he died at age 88, this dauntless man circled the globe preaching the gospel. There's a church in Calcutta today because of his preaching, and a thriving band of Christians in Hong Kong because of his faithful ministry. What's interesting is he never had enough money than to get him to the next place he was to go. He died one afternoon in a hotel in Calcutta, resting for a meeting he was to preach at that evening. He had indeed found himself as close to heaven there as he would have been at his church in Oyster Bay or some retirement home in Florida. I love that story because God has a way of working and moving if we'll only listen to his voice, which sometimes comes in that still, gentle rustling. And sometime on the deck of a ship at sea, and sometimes when other people around you were saying, there's no way you want to go there, and sometimes when in your weakness, he plans to use you in an incredible way. The story of our lives, isn't it? Let's bow together. I never know how a message is going to strike anyone when you hear things like this, but I do know that God still speaks. Because you are fearfully and wonderfully made, I urge you to be sensitive to his voice. Check it with the scriptures, but don't be afraid to move out ready for surprises. Are you aware today that that inner prompting in your life is the work of God? For many of you, it's a simple fact that you've never met Jesus as your Savior. And that inner prompting is called the conviction of the Holy Spirit. It doesn't matter that you can't explain that. The fact is, you're experiencing it. That means you're lost. You've never met the Savior who not only died for you, he died and paid the complete penalty for your sins, past, present, and future. And he holds out the gift of eternal life, saying, that's why I brought you to this place today. This is the place you can receive the gift and know my leading like you've never known before. For others of you, it's God's way of saying, pay attention. I'm speaking to you. Quit hiding behind the fact that you're weak or that you feel like you're in danger or it's not a fire or an earthquake or a windstorm. It's a gentle rustling. Be still and learn again that he is God. Be still. Slow us down, Lord. Guard us from always increasing our speed, thinking there's something good and godly about the pace.

0: keeping up. Quiet our hearts so that we hear what you're saying. Deliver us from closing doors that you are opening, or trying to push open doors that you have closed. Give us a reminder again and again that your inner promptings are reliable and they represent your Spirit's working. Thank you for them. Thank you for this time of learning, growing, and worshiping together. In the name of our Savior, our Master and Lord Jesus, we pray. Everyone said, amen.
1: 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We who have trusted in Jesus are, in the Apostle Peter's words, aliens and strangers on this earth, foreigners longing for our homeland. 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
2: Yay!
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0: There's a battle raging in homes today. It's a battle for control. 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
4: The psalmist says, you may not be able to control what happens to you or around you, but you are able to determine how you will respond to whatever happens. 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Therefore, we will not fear.
5: Today on the Songtime broadcast, we're continuing our study with H.B. Charles Jr. as we're looking at Psalm 46. We're talking about how we can have a solid foundation in our faith so that we're not shaken as the world quakes and as the seas roar and foam. Stay tuned for that message. But first, we're going to be joined once again by Dr. Ian Duggett as we talk about how to approach the Psalms and explain them and teach them to the next generation who is just learning how to pray and trust in God. The many voices are coming together for that one message. I'm your host, Adam Miller. You're listening to Songtime Radio. I wish I had a much earlier start in studying and understanding the Psalms, because I've been through so many trials and so many tribulations, so many challenges in my life, that I wish I had the foundation, the knowledge of the Psalms to guide me through that process. That's what the Psalms are meant to do. Unfortunately, it took me a long time to make sense and actually to take the Psalms seriously. But since then, they have become an absolute anchor to my soul. They have given me so much wisdom and guidance and how to face the challenges of life. But you can actually prepare before you face those challenges by hiding God's word in your heart. That's what the Psalms can do. And that's exactly what we're talking about today as we're joined once again by Dr. Ian Duggett. He's the author of a book called The Lord Saves Me, 40 Christ-Centered Family Devotions from the Psalms. This is a book designed to teach the earliest generations how to understand and apply the Psalms to their prayer lives as they walk with God throughout their years. So, Dr. Duggett, tell us a little bit about how you've structured this book, because you did your own translation work of these Psalms, but you wrote them in a way that children could understand them.
6: Yeah, so there's a translation of, as you said, of the Hebrew, of the psalm or the section of the psalm. Then there's a short devotional, which unpacks a little bit more about the meaning of the psalm and a little bit of application, and also how it points us to Christ, and then a short prayer. So they're self-contained. Some of the older children could read them for themselves and benefit for themselves. In other cases, they could be used by a family. And that would make them accessible to younger children, where the parents can do a little bit more explanation and use them to bring to our children the riches of the Psalter.
5: Now, you say children. What's the sort of age group that you're writing for? For our listeners who have adult children, in some cases, what sort of your audience, so to speak, for this book?
6: Yeah, so the mid-range, if you like, is probably third to sixth grade. At the upper end of that, the children, all children are different, right? There are some children who are, reading the Chronicles of Narnia.

0: They left when they're six. And then there are other children for whom, they need something simple later on. So obviously, parents can decide where their children are. But if the parents are willing to read it with their children, they could use it with much younger children. And a little bit older children could use it on their own and benefit from it, I think.
1: Now, I got to say, even reading through it myself, I learned some things. So there was some value for me in my 40s to kind of go through it and see it from a different perspective. I love your translation work. It's very simple, but it's also very honorific to the original, not trying to oversimplify it to make it cheeky.
0: Yeah, so it's simple but not simplistic. It's I start with the Hebrew, not an English translation, and try to render it into language that children can understand. But this is God's word, and so I'm doing my best to represent it accurately, not just simply.
1: Yeah, I like the idea of translating it for simple because we're translating poetry, and when we think of poetry, we think of rhymes, and that's what I think is even more challenging in translating poetry with poetic language and poetic lines into an English language. Tell us a little bit about the challenge of kind of finding the right terms that grasp the meaning.
0: Yeah, so in English, we often think of poetry as meter, so rhythm and rhyme. And so in kid terms, we think of Dr. Seuss. But of course, Hebrew poetry is different from that. It doesn't typically have rhyme. People argue about whether it has meter, which I think makes the point there's not an obvious meter to it. But the key feature is parallelism. And so there are lines that build on each other. Older scholarship emphasized the parallel nature, the similarity of the two lines. But it's not just saying the same thing twice, it's saying, and what's more? And so seeking to render that into English in a way that communicates the power of what God has written in his word.
1: Tell us a little bit about what the reader is going to discover in this book. A collection of Psalms, obviously not all 150 of them. So how did you sort of select them and what is the sort of range of the Psalms? Because the Psalms have a lot of range to them as well.
0: Right. Yeah, so I try to pick a range of different kinds of Psalms. So not just all the same, not all Psalms of lament or Psalms of thanksgiving. Obviously, I gravitated towards shorter Psalms, so I didn't give you the whole of Psalm 119.
1: I noticed.
0: That's a bit advanced. But a range of different Psalms, including wisdom Psalms like Psalm 1, messianic Psalms like Psalm 2. Although I would argue that in a sense, all of the Psalms are messianic. They all point to Christ in different ways. And I think that's one thing where even adults will maybe be able to learn from this book is to how we see Christ in the Psalms. I think if you look at the different ways in which the Psalms point us to Christ, as Christ himself is the singer of the Psalms, we often immediately put ourselves as the eye of the Psalms, both positively in terms of celebration, I will love the Lord, I will praise the Lord. Also in laments, I will cry out to the Lord, Lord, hear my cry. And it's not wrong for us to do that. But it changes our perspective if we think about Jesus as the singer of the Psalms. Jesus, of course, would have been very familiar with the Psalms. He would have sung them his whole life. And so it's intriguing to think about Jesus lamenting with the lament Psalms. So Jesus enters our suffering. He knows what we go through. He is our merciful and compassionate high priest, as the book of Hebrews puts it. And then Jesus, in his humanity, sings the praise psalms. He is the representative worshiper, sharing the joys and celebrations of the psalms. And of course, the psalms point to Jesus as the suffering servant, the one who's going to come and lay down his life for his people. And Jesus is also the returning singer, the psalms that focus on the reign of the king, looking forward to the fullness of the king's reign, and so all of that profound theology is reflected, I hope, in simple terms in this devotional.
1: We've been talking with Dr. Ian Duguid about his book. It's called The Lord Saves Me, 40 Christ-Centered Family Devotions from the Psalms. He's done a great job here, not only in writing all of these devotionals, but also in the translation work that makes the Psalms accessible to children. And I've got to tell you, in working with children,

0: And teenagers, one of the things that I have seen consistently is that they struggle with communing with Christ, connecting with God, and talking to God, mainly because they don't listen, or maybe there's not enough people around them praying out loud to them so they can learn how to do that. It's something that is something they haven't been taught how to do, and it is troubling. These are some great resources. This book by Ian Duggan, The Lord Saves Me, is laying the foundation work on how to use the Psalms and to cultivate a prayer life that will last for generations. I cannot commend it enough, especially in the work that I've been doing with children and youth. If you want to find out more information about the book, give us a call. It's 508-362-7070. Of course, you can also head over to our website at songtime.com. Well, today, as we are continuing our study in Psalm 46, we are hearing from H.B. Charles Jr. He's very passionate. He loves the Word of God, and I am always encouraged to hear what he has to say. And as he's addressing one of my favorite Psalms, he's breaking down how we can trust in God as our refuge and strength in every single circumstance, even when it seems like our world is crashing in around us. Here is H.B. Charles Jr. with a closer look at Psalm 46.
1: Note the reality of God's power. In verse 1, God is our refuge and strength, a very present help in trouble. That verse makes two assertions about the reality of God's power. First, it tells us that God's power is totally sufficient. God is our refuge and strength, both refuge and strength. He is refuge when we are attacked. Refuge is a place of safety when you run it, where you run and hide when the enemy attacks. It is an ancient panic room, if you will. It is where one finds safety in the midst of trouble. And the psalmist says, this is our God. He that dwells in the shelter of the Most High, Psalm 91, shall abide under the shadow of the Almighty. I will say of the Lord, my refuge and my fortress, my God in whom I will trust. God is our refuge when we are attacked, but God is also our strength when we are assaulted. He can prevent the attacks from coming, but there are times when God permits our lives and ministries to be attacked. Our faith is attacked by trouble. Your body can be attacked by sickness. Your heart can be attacked by sorrow. Your family can be attacked by confusion. Your ministry can be attacked by division. There are times when God permits the attacks to come, but the text says that in those moments, God is not just our refuge, but He is our strength so that we can resist and prevail and endure in the midst of trouble. Isaiah says in Isaiah 40 and 31, but they who wait for the Lord shall renew their strength. They shall mount up with wings as eagles. They shall run and not be weary. They shall walk and not faint. God's power is totally sufficient. But still in verse 1, the psalmist tells us that God's strength is always available. God is our refuge and strength, a very present help in trouble. Word trouble means to be in a tight place. Have you ever been there where your back is against the wall, when you have been painted into a corner, where there is trouble on every side? This, brothers and sisters, is a reality of life and ministry. Job says, Job 5 and 7, that man is born toward trouble just like sparks fly upward. And Job 14 verse 1 says that man that is born of a woman is just of a few days, and those days are filled with trouble. There will be trouble you have to face. I have a technical theological term to describe that reality. It's called life. But here is the good news. When trouble comes, God is a very present help in trouble. You cannot always count on other people to help you. They may be unable to help or

unwilling to help. But the psalmist is saying that whatever trouble you may face in your service for God, you never need ask, where is God? God is there. God is always available. God is a very present help in the time of trouble. Hear the words of Hebrews 13, verse 5, I will never leave you nor forsake you. My pastor, Melvin Wade, says that's one of the greatest promises of the Bible because it works going forward and backwards. Forward, I will never leave you nor forsake you. Backwards, you forsake nor you leave, never will I. God is our refuge and strength, a very present help in trouble. But note the response to God's power. Therefore, we will not fear, though the earth gives way, though the mountains be moved into the heart of the sea, though its waters roar and foam, though the mountains tremble at its swelling. Here in these verses, the writer describes cataclysmic events in the natural elements. In verse 2, there is chaos on earth. The earth gives way. The mountains are moved into the heart of the sea. In verse 3, there is chaos on the waters. The waters roar and foam, and the mountains tremble at its swelling. Here, the writer describes cataclysmic events in the natural elements that no Hollywood producer could rival or reproduce in these God-inspired poetic terms. First, there is a massive earthquake that shakes the earth. And it is so severe that the mountains, the most stable thing the psalmist would know, collapse into the heart of the sea. Then in verse 3, a perfect storm strikes the sea, and the waters so convulse that the mountains tremble like a frightened child. These dramatic descriptions simply remind us that there will be times in life and in ministry where that which seems to be stable can become unstable. It doesn't take long, and it doesn't take much for life to go from calm to chaos. But what do you do in those times? The psalmist says you may not be able to control what happens to you or around you, but you are able to determine how you will respond to whatever happens. How can we predetermine our response to the unknown, unpredictable, and uncontrollable circumstances of life? Verse 1 says, God is our refuge and strength, a very present help in trouble. And then verse 2 says, therefore we will not

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Those who have already given towards our matching gift offer during this month of July, thank you so much. 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But for those of you who have not yet given, now there is an additional chance for you to get involved, because we had an initial $10,000 matching gift offer, but a generous donor has also come forward to increase that by another $5,000. Now, there's only a couple of weeks left here in July, but I hope that we can reach this goal with your help. 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Now, a word of encouragement here from Psalm 46. This is a praise psalm, and it comes as a part of three praise psalms. Last week, we looked at Psalm 45, which you could also classify as a praise song because it's the wedding song of the bride and the groom being the king. This picture of Christ and his bride, the church. Wonderful praise in that. But Psalm 46 through 48 really give us an insight of a prayer to God, giving thanks to God, especially as we have learned throughout life to trust in Him. Psalm 46 declares that even if the mountains were cast in the midst of the sea, and the waters roaring and foaming, you know what it pictures for me? A volcano, right? A mountain exploding and casting all of those rocks into the sea, the water roaring and foaming with the heat and everything else. It is the reminder that even though the world is unstable and it can come crashing down on us, we can rest assured in the promises of God that He loves us, He cares for us, and even if the rug is pulled out from under us, so to speak, we would not stumble and fall because our foundation is not in the world, but our foundation is in Christ alone. I hope that this encourages you. This is one of my favorite psalms because it is so beautiful at painting the picture of what it truly means to trust in God as chaos abounds. If you want to support the work that we're doing here, again, this is your opportunity to partner with us during the month of July for our matching gift offer up to $15,000. 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
0: 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From Cape Cod, I'm Adam Miller with our theme verse. It is Psalm 62, verse 8. Trust in Him at all times, O people. Pour out your heart before Him. 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
6: President Trump is hosting Lebanon's leader at the White House. Lebanon's President Joseph Aoun's visit comes during a perilous time in the Middle East as the U.S. and Iran renew attacks against each other. The two were expected to discuss

0: discuss the ongoing threat from Iran-backed Hezbollah, and Allen is expected to press Trump on Israel's withdrawal from Lebanon. The dignified transfer of two U.S. soldiers killed in Iranian attacks in Jordan is not taking place today. That's according to the White House, which said the ceremony will take place on a date that's being finalized. President Trump had said that he was set to be in attendance today at Dover Air Force Base in Delaware. Tropical storm Bertha is inching closer to the Gulf Coast. The latest update from the National Hurricane Center puts the storm about 100 miles south-southwest of Panama City, Florida, heading northwest with maximum sustained winds of 50 miles an hour. Bertha could bring heavy rain, winds, rip currents, and storm surge to the region as it moves along the Gulf Coast. And severe weather is shifting eastward, putting millions at risk. NBC's Maggie Vespa reports more than 116 million people from the Midwest to the Northeast face the threat of tornadoes, damaging winds, hail, and flash flooding after some areas were already hard hit.
1: Overnight, severe storms tearing through the Midwest, spawning at least seven reported tornadoes, including in Michigan, Iowa, and Wisconsin.
0: Forecasters anticipate the main round of storms will reach the I-95 corridor between 6 p.m. and 8 p.m. Eastern Time before pushing offshore by midnight. An Army veteran is facing charges after starting a fire outside a federal building in New York City yesterday morning. Authorities say Andrew Arabaca was armed with knives, axes, and an airsoft rifle, plus other weapons as well. With a sign reading "ICE off our streets," the FBI called him an anti-American, anti-government extremist. They say he poured gasoline on the ground outside the building and lit the gas and a firework. I'm Chris Caraggio, NBC News Radio. The family of Nolan Wells has laid him to rest in Mississippi as investigators continue searching for answers about his death near Horn Island. Yesterday's services for the 18-year-old included a visitation, followed by the funeral where Reverend Al Sharpton delivered the eulogy.
2: For an 18-year-old young man to no longer be with us, we want answers.
0: Wells disappeared during a 4th of July boating trip, and his body was found 2 days later. Authorities say no signs of foul play have been confirmed, but official and independent autopsies are still pending while investigators continue interviewing witnesses and reviewing evidence. Darlene Graham is throwing her hat into the ring, announcing a bid to become a full-term senator for South Carolina. She told Fox News yesterday that she's all in to run for a seat. Last week, she was appointed to fill the seat held by her brother, longtime Republican Senator Lindsey Graham, who died earlier this month. Gas prices are creeping up again as the conflict between the U.S. and Iran heats up. Tammy Trujillo reports.
3: Traffic through the Strait of Hormuz appears to have slowed, sending the price of oil upward in the last few weeks. According to AAA, today's average price for a gallon of regular unleaded is a penny over $4 a gallon. That's up from $3.85 a week ago. Drivers in California are paying the most at $5.51 a gallon.
0: New research shows that excess body fat could be linked to more than a tenth of all cancers, more than twice the previous estimates. The study out of the UK was published in the journal Cancer Communications. Part of the reason researchers say is that most studies have been using body mass index, a height to weight ratio, when looking at cancer risk. It turns out that instead of an overall look at weight, where the fat is stored in the body could play an important role in developing certain types of cancer. Another factor is when people have undiagnosed cancers that cause weight loss. When they're finally diagnosed, the previous weight may not always be taken into account. I'm Chris Caraggio, NBC News Radio.
4: A new study suggests GLP-1-related weight loss may improve relationships and employment status for some women.
5: Harvard professor Rebecca Diamond independently published research that found a link between weight loss medication and a change in women's social and economic outcomes. Diamond used the Understanding America study to compare women who started GLP-1s for weight loss to those who haven't. The study found that marriage and cohabitation jumped for single women who lost weight on GLP-1s after 18 months. Among women who were not employed at the start of the study, job opportunities increased by 27%. I'm Lisa Carton.
4: Dance lessons reduce depression symptoms in young adults. That's according to a new study by the University of Oxford and Oxford Health. The study involved a salsa dance 8-week program for 18 to 24-year-olds who had mild to moderate severe depression symptoms. And research shows those who took part had a significant reduction of social anxiety and depression compared to the control group. Health update, I'm Scott Pringle.

0: Therefore, I urge you, brothers, in view of God's mercy, to offer your bodies as living sacrifices, holy and pleasing to God, which is your spiritual worship. Do not conform any longer to the pattern of the world, but be transformed by the renewing of your mind. Then you will be able to test and approve what God's will is, His good, pleasing, and perfect will. Romans 12, 1-2.
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2: Welcome to Breakpoint, a daily look at an ever-changing culture through the lens of unchanging truth. For the Colson Center, I'm John Stonestreet. In many churches, Christianity is reduced, not necessarily to something false or heretical, but to something just smaller than what it really is. Often, even our understanding of the church's mission, to exalt Christ, to edify believers, to evangelize the lost, are all understood in ways that confine Christianity. Worship only happens on Sunday mornings. Discipleship is the acquisition of biblical knowledge or the process of becoming more moral. Evangelism is about securing decisions for Christ. Now, of course, they're all good things, but just not the whole story. That's why Christianity is often highly visible inside the church and largely absent from where people spend most of their lives. When faith is separated from work, when worship is disconnected from vocation, when discipleship becomes unrelated

to the culture and salvation irrelevant to the wider world, Christianity has been privatized. Now, this would have puzzled the earliest Christians. The New Testament authors are constantly presenting Christ, not only as the Savior of souls, but as the Lord of heaven and earth. The Apostle Paul declared that all things were created through him and for him, and in him all things hold together. In other words, Christ's reign extends over every single square inch of reality. And if that's true, then worship could never be confined to just a sanctuary. Worship would be how we conduct all of our business, raise our children, care for our neighbors, create art, pursue justice, engage politics, steward any and every part of creation. To exalt Christ is to live under his lordship wherever he has put us. To disciple believers is about more than just teaching them Bible facts. It's about transformation. Paul urged believers not to be conformed to this world, but to be transformed by the renewing of their minds. That kind of formation reshapes not only what we think about the Bible, but how we understand reality itself. It teaches us to see the world through the lens of God's kingdom and to see God's kingdom as the reality about the world we live in. That kind of formation is desperately needed, especially today. After all, we're all being discipled by something. Something's forming our loves, shaping our habits, shaping our assumptions. If these things are not being shaped by the Holy Spirit through Holy Scripture, then it's being shaped by our surrounding culture. And none of this means that the church's mission is to seize political power or to somehow impose Christianity on the rest. Far from it. As Chuck Colson often reminded us, Christians are always called to propose, not impose. The goal's never dominance, it's faithfulness. Our task is not to control, it's to witness. We do not pursue cultural power, we seek to be obedient to Christ. And yet, faithful Christians will inevitably influence culture. When believers are deeply formed by Scripture, when Christ is exalted in every sphere of life, when the gospel is proclaimed and embodied, everything, including communities, families, institutions, and cultures, change. Not because cultural transformation is the mission, but because it's often the fruit of the mission. What the church needs is not some new strategy for engagement. 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
2: Ben had bought pirated computer software for years, simply because it was cheaper. Even though it was illegal and broke copyright laws, he didn't feel it was morally wrong. After all, everyone did it, and why should he buy expensive original software? Who would check? After hearing a talk on daily examples of living by God's standards, however, Ben, a new believer growing in the faith, began to wonder, what does it mean to do the right thing? Ben decided to replace all his software with original versions. It cost a lot more, but as he explained to his friends, God knows, and he calls us to do what's right, right? In Amos 7, God reminded the Israelites that his standards were impartial and absolute and applied to all, including his favored nation. His laws and moral standards were like a plumb line, a weighted line used by builders to ensure structural integrity by showing if a wall wasn't being built perfectly vertical. While he may extend mercy, God can't compromise his justice, which is why he sent his son, Jesus, to die in our place as payment for our sin. The Bible shows us whether we're walking in his way or not, by his grace, God helps those who believe in Jesus to live in a way that pleases him and brings honor to him, to do what's right. Today's encouragement was provided by Our Daily Bread Ministries.
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6: God is not going to allow evil to corrupt his creation forever. What is God's final solution to evil? We'll find out today, right here on Messianic Perspectives. Shalom, and welcome to Messianic Perspectives, a daily program where we look into the scriptures from a distinctive first century Jewish point of view. I'm Liz Aiello. Today, Pastor Al Runge answers the question, what is God's final solution to evil? With a study from Daniel 9. I'll be back at the close of the program to tell you about our special offer. And now, with today's installment, here is Al Runge.
7: Thank you for letting me come back into your homes and to share with you the wonderful message of our Lord Jesus. I've been speaking on God's final solution to evil. Our prophetic scripture is found in Daniel 9, 24 to 27. I want to read that scripture to you again. Some of you have not been listening to the series, and some of you, it's good for you to hear it again and again. Daniel 9, 24 to 27. 70 weeks are determined for your people and for your holy city, to finish the transgression, to make an end of sins, to make reconciliation for iniquity, to bring in everlasting righteousness, to seal up vision and prophecy, and to anoint the most holy. Know therefore and understand that from the going forth of the command to restore and build Jerusalem until Messiah the Prince, there shall be 7 weeks and 62 weeks. The street shall be built again, and the wall, even in troublesome times. And after the 62 weeks, Messiah shall be cut off, but not for himself. And the people of the prince who is to come shall destroy the city and the sanctuary. The end of it shall be with a flood, that is, invasion, until the end of the war, desolations are determined. Then he shall confirm a covenant with many for 1 week. But in the middle of the week, he shall bring an end to sacrifice and offering. And on the wing of abominations shall he be one who makes desolate, even until the consummation which is determined is poured out on the desolate. In Daniel 9, verse 24 to 27, there are 5 periods of prophetic time here. The first period, the end of the 70 weeks of years when God will end the transgression of humanity and he will establish everlasting righteousness. The

Second period is 7 weeks of 49 years in which the second temple and city was rebuilt, even in troublesome times under Nehemiah. The third period of time was 7 and 62 weeks of years later, when the Messiah would come the first time and is killed, but not for himself. The fourth period of time is after the death of the Messiah and the destruction of the city of Jerusalem, the second temple by Titus, the Roman prince, will be fulfilled, and the prophetic clock is stopped for a determined amount of time in which the land of Israel will be desolate, but only known to God. The fifth period of time, the prophetic clock starts again when the Antichrist makes his appearance on the world scene. He makes a covenant with Israel, allowing them to rebuild their temple and sacrifices again. But after 3.5 years, he breaks his covenant with Israel, and he sits in the temple demanding the world to worship him. Now, I want to go to the first period of 7 weeks of 49 years when the second temple and the city of Jerusalem were to be rebuilt in troublesome times. God always selects people to carry out his prophetic plan. Isaiah the prophet predicted 140 years before the birth of King Cyrus of Persia that he would issue an edict to rebuild the temple in Jerusalem and allow the Israelites to go back to their land. In Isaiah 45, verse 13, we see this prophecy 140 years before it took place. I will raise up Cyrus in my righteousness. I will make all his ways straight. He will rebuild my city and set my exiles free, but not for a price or reward, says the Lord Almighty. God has foreknowledge. He knew Cyrus by name before he was born. He knew that he would be the king of Persia and that he would make an edict to restore and rebuild the city and temple. In 2 Chronicles 36, verse 22 and 23, we're told, in the first year of Cyrus, king of Persia, in order to fulfill the word of the Lord spoken by Jeremiah, that is, that the exile would only be 70 years, the Lord moved the heart of Cyrus, king of Persia, to make a proclamation throughout his realm and to put it into writing. And this is what Cyrus, king of Persia, said. The Lord, the God of heaven, has given me all the kingdoms of the earth, and he has appointed me to build a temple for him in Jerusalem in Judah. Any one of his people among you, may the Lord his God be with him, and let him go up. God also raised up Ezra to rebuild the temple, and later Nehemiah, the cupbearer to king of Persia, to rebuild the walls of Jerusalem. I want to focus on Nehemiah and his part in fulfilling God's plan. You know, a cupbearer to the king was more than a servant. He was a trusted counselor, confidant. As the king drank his wine in private, the cupbearer standing by his side would hear the king say a lot of his innermost thoughts and plans. We are not sure who introduced the king to the prophecies of Isaiah and Jeremiah or how it took place, but God worked out the details. It was divine providence and not an accident that Nehemiah, a Jew, was in such a position of trust. In the right moment of history, God put him there. Nehemiah is a model of the kind of person that God uses for the good of his kingdom. God wants us all to be builders of his kingdom, and we can imitate Nehemiah. First of all, Nehemiah loved God and his people. In Nehemiah chapter 1, verse 3, he heard that the Jewish survivors in the province of Judea were there in great distress and reproach, that the walls of Jerusalem were broken down and its gates were burnt with fire. Nehemiah could have said, well, what's that to me? I have my position by the side of the king and the palace to think about. Sometimes I hear Christians say, I don't go to church anymore because I don't get anything from it. Did you ever think that you have something important to give to God's people? I know that there are some church people that can be thoughtless, insulting, and say unkind things, but out of our love for the Lord Jesus, we must not refuse to be a part of God's people. Nehemiah not only loved God and his people, but he was a man of prayer, and he prayed according to the word of God. In Nehemiah 1, verse 4, we read, so it was, when I heard these words, I sat down and wept and mourned for many days. I was fasting and praying before

0: before the God of heaven. Notice how Nehemiah identified with the people of God in his prayer. Listen to his prayer. I pray, Lord God of heaven, O great and awesome God, you who keep your covenant and mercy with those who love you and observe your commandments, please let your ear be attentive and your eyes open that you may hear the prayer of your servant, which I pray before you now, day and night. For the children of Israel, your servants, and confess the sins of the children of Israel, which we have sinned against you, both my father's house and I have sinned. We have acted very corruptly against you and have not kept the commandments, the statutes, nor the ordinances which you commanded your servant Moses. What a powerful prayer. Nehemiah confesses his own sin and the sins of the people of Israel. Nehemiah was one with the people of God as we should be. And God answered his prayer. You know, God answers honest and sincere prayers on the behalf of his people. You know, for a time I thought, why pray? God has it all arranged anyway. There is nothing that I can do to change things. That was very poor theology. Do you know we can influence God? We can touch the heart of God and we can move him in compassion to help us. It is not that there's power in prayer, but there is accessibility to Almighty God through prayer. Listen to me. It is God who has the power, and he makes it available to us that we might build up his kingdom and do his will. I've learned in my ministry to lean on the resources of God to accomplish his will. Here is a verse I recently read in my devotions in Ephesians 3, verse 20 and 21. Now to him who is able to do immeasurably more than all we ask or imagine, according to his power that is at work within us. To him be glory in the church and in Jesus Christ throughout all generations, forever and ever. Amen. God is far greater than we can imagine. We can't ask enough of God. There's nothing impossible for him. We can't even think of what God could do. Oh, that we would just trust him in his greatness and his almighty power. I remember when I was a pastor of the Omaha Gospel Tabernacle and we needed to get land to grow, to relocate, to rebuild our facilities. And we couldn't find any. Land was very expensive. Well, I heard about this great piece of land that was on an interstate highway. And I remember taking two elders and we went out and we prayed for it in the name of Jesus. And when I called the real estate agent for the insurance company, he said, forget it. They already decided they weren't going to sell it. There's no way you can buy it. So I wrote a letter outlining my vision to the board of directors. And the real estate agent called me and said, I don't understand it, but they say, make a bid. We'll only sell 26 acres to you, no more, no less. Well, I thought, listen, I don't know what to say. So I said, $250,000. He said, I'm not taking that to the board. I said, do you work for them or do they work for you? Well, he did take it. And lo and behold, we were able to buy that land. There's a beautiful church there today. How did that happen? Well, we serve a great and mighty God. And if we get on board and we decide that we want to be kingdom builders and we'll trust God, there's nothing that could stand in our way. I trust that this will give you faith to trust and believe God and that your prayers will be specific. And listen, you can't think big enough when you come to God in your prayers. You can't ask for too much in that God can do all things. Now, he won't give you anything that's not going to help you, that's going to ruin you or spoil you, but you can trust your Heavenly Father. And if you're on side with the building of the kingdom of God, you will see things that you can't imagine today. Well, I trust that you'll love God, you'll love God's people, you'll get involved with God's people in the building up of his kingdom, even as Nehemiah did, and you will one day see beyond your imagination how great things God had done. God bless you and be with you. Amen.
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I'm Liz Aiello. 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
3: We must never, never, never divide over incidentals, but we must stand for conviction if we have to stand alone. Sometimes denominations have to stand alone. And if they won't, churches have to stand alone. Not only do churches have to stand alone, families have to stand alone. Sometimes you might be in a church that doesn't take a stand for the Word of God, then you need to get your family in another church. Sometimes individuals have to stand alone. You may be the only one in your family that stands up for the truth. But it is better to stand alone with the truth than to be wrong with a multitude.
2: Welcome to Love Worth Finding. In part one of today's message, pastor, teacher, and author Adrian Rogers revealed that it's better to be divided by truth than to be united in error. It's also better to speak the truth that hurts and then heals than to tell a lie that comforts and then kills. And it's better to be hated for telling the truth than to be loved for telling a lie. What happens when we stand alone for truth rather than be wrong with a multitude? What happens when lies temporarily succeed? If you have your Bible, turn to 2 Kings chapter 22 as Adrian Rogers delivers an unchanging message to a changing world.
3: What we have here is the story of a good man. His name was Jehoshaphat. But he was a good man who tried to do a good thing, but he did it the wrong way. He got himself in league with an ungodly man whose name was Ahab, and he's about to reap the consequences. And so, like many people today, they plan, they plot, they agree, and then after they've done it, they carry it to God in prayer and ask God to rubber stamp their plans. And so let's look in verse 5. And Jehoshaphat said unto the king of Israel, "Inquire, I pray thee, at the word of the Lord today." Now Jehoshaphat said, you know, we ought to pray about this thing. Remember, he's already made up his mind. He's already given his word. He's already entered into an alliance. And then he tries to get God to rubber stamp it. And so he says, let's pray about it. We need a word from God. Now, the king, the wicked king, whose name was Ahab, he had his court prophets. He had his paid, pussyfooting, pandering prophets. There were 400 of them, and he called them together. Notice in verse 6, "And the king of Israel gathered the prophets together, about 400 men, and said unto them, Shall I go against Ramoth-Gilead to battle, or shall I forbear? And they said, Go up, for the Lord shall deliver it into the hand of the king." 400 preachers speaking with unanimity. At that time, Jehoshaphat knew something was really wrong when 400 preachers get together about anything. And so he's getting a little nervous now, and he says, I'm a little suspicious of this. Instinctively, he knew that something was wrong. And he said, isn't there someone else that we can get other than these 400? And notice in verse 7, and Jehoshaphat said, is there not here a prophet of the Lord besides that we may inquire of him? Now notice verse 8, and the king of Israel said unto Jehoshaphat, there is yet one man, Micaiah, the son of Imlah, by whom we may inquire of the Lord, but I hate him, for he doth not prophesy good concerning me, but evil. And Jehoshaphat said, let not the king say so. That is, king, give him a chance. Let's hear what this 401st prophet will say. And so they ask him to prophesy. Let's go get Micaiah. Ahab said, I don't want that preacher around here. He never says anything good to me. He never says anything good about me. He never prophesies good concerning me. Of course he couldn't. How can you say anything good to or for a bad man? This was God's man, Micaiah. But they send for Micaiah because Ahab needs Jehoshaphat and he doesn't want to lose that cooperation. So they send for Micaiah. The answer that this man of God gave, whose name was Micaiah, has put steel in my backbone And I pray, God, that every man of God will resonate with the words of Micaiah. Look, if you will, in verse 14, and Micaiah said, as the Lord liveth, what the Lord saith unto me, that will I speak. That's underscored in my Bible. As the Lord liveth, what the Lord saith unto me, that will I speak. It may not be pleasant, but I'll say it. It may not be prudent, but I'll say it. It may not be pleasing, but I'll say it. It may not be profitable, but I must say it. I may go to jail, and by the way, he did. They may kill me, but I'll say it. I may not get a promotion, but I will say it. I will not be intimidated by the king. The king can't put strings on me. Do you know the difference between a puppet and a prophet? A puppet has strings on him. No man of God can have strings on him. And so he said, what God says to me, that I will say. Now, here's the first thing. It is better to be divided by truth than to be united in error. There's a lot of sentimental preaching about Jesus being the great unifier, but Jesus has caused more division than any other force since creation. Listen to what Jesus said in Matthew chapter 10, verses 34 and following. Jesus said, now these are the words of Jesus. They may surprise you. Think not that I'm come to send peace on earth. I came not to send peace, but a sword. For I'm come to set a man at variance against his father, and the daughter against her mother, and the daughter-in-law against her mother-in-law. And a man's foes shall be they of his own household. And some of you could say, that is true in my house. Ever since I gave my heart to Christ, there's been strife in my house, and there's been a division in my house concerning the Lord Jesus Christ. Those who value unity above truth have missed the Spirit of Jesus. It is better to be divided by truth than united in error. Now again, I want to say, I am not asking God's people and good people to divide over incidentals. But when the great eternal values of the Word of God are jettisoned and crucified upon the altar of conformity and cooperation, it is a sin against Almighty God. Not only is it better to be divided by truth than united in error, but number two, it is better to speak the truth that hurts and then heals than to tell a lie that comforts and then kills. These 400 men told Ahab and Jehoshaphat a lie. It was a lie that Ahab loved to hear. He loved these pandering preachers because they told him what he wanted to hear rather than what he needed to hear, and as a result fell into great calamity. Preachers need to stop trying to win popularity contests. I want to say it again. It is better to tell the truth that hurts and then heals than to tell a lie that comforts and then kills. Now Ahab said, I hate the message that this man brings. He saw a man who was his friend as his enemy. The former pastor of this church, Dr. Robert G. Lee, used to say when he preached on hell, some will call preaching about hell cruel. But Dr. Lee used to say, I'd rather be called cruel for being kind than to be called kind for being cruel. Rough truth is better than polished falsehood. Let me give you some verses. Ecclesiastes chapter 7 and verse 5. It is better to hear the rebuke of the wise than for a man to hear the song of fools. There's some people today in our churches who are hearing the song of fools. Do you know what is happening in some schools of church growth? Church growth now is being studied in America. And they're saying, don't on Sunday morning, don't say anything that might offend. Don't preach on judgment. Don't preach on hell. Don't preach on separation. Don't preach these things, because if you do, this generation of people will be turned away. Just talk to them in glittering generalities. There's a man that typifies that. He's a well-known preacher in California. He's on many television stations. But I want you to hear what he said. This is a quote taken from Christianity Today. I don't think anything has been done in the name of Christ And under the banner of Christianity,

that has proven more destructive to human personality and hence counterproductive to the evangelism enterprise than the often crude, uncouth, and unchristian strategy of attempting to make people aware of their lost and sinful condition. This same preacher said, "My number one role is that I don't want to do anything that would turn somebody off, so they will not be open to listening to my invitation to accept Jesus Christ as their best friend." Now, friend, people need a Savior. They need to know that they're lost. They need to know that they're sinners under the wrath of a righteous and a holy God. That's not a popular message. But it is better to tell the truth that hurts and then heals than to tell a lie that comforts and then kills. I've told you of the sailors who asked the chaplain this question. "Chaplain, do you believe in hell?" He said, "Yes, I do. Why do you ask?" They said, "For this reason. If there is a hell and you don't believe in it, we don't want you for a chaplain. And if there is no hell, we don't need any chaplain." There is, friend, the wrath of God. Micaiah refused to be bought. He refused to be intimidated. He knew it's better to be divided by truth than united in error. He knew it was better to tell the truth that hurts and then heals than to tell a lie that comforts and then kills. I don't believe that we ought to go out of our way to be rude to people, but primarily, it is not my job to fill the pew. It is my job to fill the pulpit, to preach the Word of God. It is better to tell the truth that hurts and then heals than to tell a lie that comforts and then kills. Let me give it to you from the Word of God. Proverbs chapter 27, verses 5 and 6. "Open rebuke is better than secret love. Faithful are the wounds of a friend, but the kisses of an enemy are deceitful." What Ahab was receiving was 400 kisses from faithless prophets who had never heard from God. Rather than hearing and wanting to hear the wound of a friend, a man who wanted to tell him the truth. The third thing is this: it is better to be hated for telling the truth than to be loved for telling a lie. Ahab said concerning this man, "I hate him." Look, if you will, in verse 8, "And the king of Israel said unto Jehoshaphat, There is yet one man, Micaiah the son of Imlah, by whom we may inquire of the Lord, but I hate him. And I say this, that every man of God is not going to be loved. And I want to be loved. I love to be loved. I don't like to be disliked. But it is better to be hated for telling the truth than to be loved for telling a lie." Micaiah was a man of God. We don't have to be elected clergyman of the year. We have to stop running for popularity contests. The Apostle Paul would not give way when he talked to the Galatians. And he told the Galatians that they were off in doctrinal error. And then he said to them, he asked them this question in Galatians chapter 4 and verse 16, "Am I therefore your enemy because I tell you the truth?" I'm not your enemy because I tell you the truth. But sometimes, somehow, we think that those who tell us the truth are enemies. I was in my car in South Florida, supposed to go to an engagement. And I was on a very fine road in a good rental car. It had beautiful music. It was wonderful. The sun was shining. The car was running smoothly. I'm praising the Lord, driving along there, listening to this music. But I got a suspicion that something was wrong. I wasn't seeing the right signs that I needed to see that was to get me to my destination. So I asked a highway patrolman, "Is this the way to thus and such?" He said, "Mister, you're headed the wrong way. And you're way away from where you ought to be." I want to ask you a question. Was that man who told me I was on the wrong road, was he an enemy or a friend? I mean, I was enjoying myself on the wrong road. I mean, it was wonderful. He was a friend. He didn't bring me good news. He brought me bad news, but had he not told me, it would have been worse news. I did make my engagement because a man told a man on the wrong road in a good car listening to beautiful music

On a sunny day, you're headed the wrong way. Am I therefore your enemy because I tell you the truth? Micaiah told the truth, and they put him in prison on bread and water. Jesus told the truth, and they crucified him. I had a woman in a former church call me on Monday. She was a friend. She said, "Pastor, were you preaching to me Sunday?" I said, "Bertha, I was shooting down in a hole. If you were down in it, I can't help it." I loved her, but she was wrong, and she knew it. We're not called on to be loved by everybody else, but to bear the reproach of Jesus. As a matter of fact, if you'll study the Bible, it's almost impossible to find anybody in the Bible who stood for the truth who was loved by everyone. Matter of fact, it was impossible. Abel was killed by his brother. Noah was so hated that he could not get 7 converts in 120 years. Joseph was sold into slavery. Moses was hated and ridiculed by his family. Elijah was chased. He thought he was the only prophet left. Elisha was called a baldhead. Isaiah preached to deaf ears. Jeremiah was a weeping prophet because of the recalcitrance of those that he preached to. Daniel was put in the lion's den. The Hebrew children were put into the fiery furnace. David was chased and hunted by Saul, and John the Baptist lost his head, and Peter was crucified upside down, and Stephen was stoned, and Paul was left for dead outside of Lystra. John the Apostle was exiled on Patmos. James was martyred, and Jesus was crucified. Must I be carried to the skies on flowery beds of ease while others fought to win the prize and sailed through bloody seas? Sure, I must fight if I would reign. Increase my courage, Lord. I'll bear the toil and endure the pain, supported by thy word. Here's a fourth thing I would say to you. It is better to stand alone with the truth than to be wrong with a multitude. Look, if you will, in verses 13 and 14 again. And the messenger that was gone to call Micaiah spake unto him, saying, "Behold, now the words of the prophets declare good unto the king with one mouth." That is, there's unanimity. "Let thy word, I pray thee, be like the word of one of them, and speak that which is good." And Micaiah said, "As the Lord liveth, what the Lord saith unto me, that will I speak." That is, I'll not make it unanimous. I don't care what 400 preachers say. I'm going to say what God says. It was 400-1. Do you know what I've learned in life? The majority is almost always wrong. Majority in America is generally and almost always wrong. What we're headed for today is where everybody wants this spirit of uniformity, and what the Antichrist is working to build is a world church and a world state. And there are those who want to homogenize society and obliterate conviction, and the religion of America today is get-alongism. And we're almost un-American if we don't put our arms around everybody else's shoulder and say, "Your religion is just as good as mine." And to say that Jesus Christ is the only way, to say that the Bible is the Word of God, is to brand you as a bigot, narrow, uncooperative, and horror of horrors, a fundamentalist. But men of God have always stood alone. Noah had to stand alone when he preached. Elijah stood alone on Mount Carmel against the 450 prophets of Baal. Amos stood alone in the courtroom at Bethel. True prophets must stand alone. They tried to soften Micaiah up. They tried to say, "Micaiah, get along with a ministerial alliance." 400 preachers have agreed on this. I want to say again that we must never, never, never divide over incidentals, but we must stand for conviction if we have to stand alone. Sometimes denominations have to stand alone. Sometimes churches have to stand alone. When I came to be the pastor of this church, and they asked me about my relationship to the denomination, I said, "I am a Southern Baptist. I love Southern Baptist. I was saved in a Southern Baptist church." I said, "I want you to know this, that I'm a Christian first, a Baptist second, Southern Baptist third, but I will not be a Southern Baptist if it means that I have to compromise the Word of God."
And I want you to know that going out ahead of time. Now, I love this denomination. I believe it's worth struggling for, and I believe it's worth preaching to, and it's worth loving. And I believe that though we're light years from being perfect, we are moving in the right direction. And for that, I praise

0: and thank God. But denominations have to stand alone, and if they won't, churches have to stand alone. And not only do churches have to stand alone, families have to stand alone. Sometimes you might be in a church that doesn't take a stand for the Word of God, then you need to get your family in another church. You say, but I've been a member of this church for so long, and besides that, my grandmother is buried in the church cemetery in the backyard. Well, I'll tell you, Grandma would leave if she could, I'll guarantee you. Sometimes individuals have to stand alone. You may be the only one in your family that stands up for the truth. Again, don't divide over incidentals. If it be possible, as much as lieth in you, live peaceably with all men. But it is better to stand alone with the truth than to be wrong with a multitude. Now, here's the fifth and final thing. It is better to ultimately succeed with the truth than to temporarily succeed with a lie. Look, if you will, in verse 34 of this same chapter. This concerns Ahab. And a certain man drew a bow at a venture and smote the king of Israel between the joints of the harness. Wherefore he said unto the driver of his chariot, turn thine hand and carry me out of the host, for I am wounded. It was a tragic battle for Ahab. He would not listen to the man of God and the word of God. The preacher was thrown in prison. But give God time. For God's arrow found Ahab, and God's crown has found Micaiah. It is better, my friend, to ultimately succeed with the truth than to temporarily succeed with a lie. Now, the thing that is desperately needed in today's world is the truth. The Bible contains the precepts of truth. Jesus is the person of truth, and the Holy Spirit is the power of truth.
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0: Today, you could just walk out your front door, cross the street, and be on mission in a way you could never before.
1: 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Josh Irby says God has placed opportunities all around us, sometimes right across the street.
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0: Alistair Begg often says the main things are the plain things, and the plain things are the main things. And today on Truth for Life, this principle guides his teaching through the interpretation of Daniel's prophetic dreams in the Old Testament. We'll hear warnings and encouragement today as we turn to the book of Daniel, chapter 7.
1: The connection between 6 and 7 should be very obvious to us, because you will notice that it begins in the first year of Belshazzar, king of Babylon. In other words, chapter 7, the events of chapter 7, took place during the reign of Belshazzar. It didn't come subsequent to the events of Darius the Mede. Therefore, what Daniel experienced in his bed on the night happened before the events recorded in chapter 5, because Belshazzar dies in chapter 5. So if this happened in the first year of Belshazzar's reign, then we know that the connection between them is very clear. I take it that what we have described in Nebuchadnezzar's statue in chapter 2 and what we have here in chapter 7 in terms of the four beasts is a description of the same kings and the same empires. Notice my language. I take it that. That doesn't mean you have to take it that, or that some of my esteemed colleagues in ministry take it that. But as I read chapter 2 and as I read chapter 7, it seems fairly straightforward to me that the four kingdoms identified by four metals in the progression of the statue are akin to the four beasts which arise out of the chaos of the sea. So that what we have understood in chapter 2, we would then be able to apply in chapter 7. Now you will notice that this happens when Daniel is lying on his bed. It is in the nighttime. Nighttime heightens, darkens each sensation. He is giving to us the substance of it. Verse 1, this is the sum of the matter. And it is clearly significant because he writes it down. It is, if you like, no ordinary dream. Now let's try and get to it in the time that we have left to us. We make a beginning at least. I saw in my vision by night, and behold, the four winds of heaven were stirring up the great sea. What is that folk song that begins? Four strong winds that blow lonely, seven seas that run high. It's a folk song. It's a folk song. They're obviously more than four winds, but it is customary for people to talk about the winds in this way, north, south, east, and west, covering all of the directions. And these winds, he said, were the four winds of heaven, of heaven. I say, well, of course, we think of wind, we think of heaven. But I think there's maybe just a little hint here of what he has been making clear from the very beginning of the book. Remember, the very beginning of the book, in fact, you could look at it, a couple of pages will show it to you. He starts the book by reminding us that in the third year of the reign of Jehoiakim, Nebuchadnezzar, the king of Babylon, came to Jerusalem and besieged it. And then here's the point, verse 2, and the Lord gave Jehoiakim, king of Judah, into his hand. The Lord gave Jehoiakim, king of Judah, into his hand. In other words, God was sovereignly overruling the triumph of Babylon over Judah. That God was sovereignly in control of the exile of his own people. That if you like, as the winds blow from heaven, over this great sea, which I take simply to be an indication of the reality of humanity in all of its chaos, in all of its disorder. You say, well, where do you get that from? Well, just from reading the Bible. For example, you know, in the Bible, it speaks of how the wicked are like the tossing of the sea. The Babylonians thought of the sea as a monstrous place, as a scary place. And they had their own monsters that came up out of the sea, and so on.

And the sea, in all of its churning and movement, in all of its chaos and in all of its disorder, is representative of sinful humanity. The wicked are like the tossing of the sea. Now, the wind blows from heaven, and as a result of the wind blowing from heaven, the control of heaven is over the emerging of the beasts out of this mess. See, because one of the great things, remember, when Jesus steps forward amongst the people, and particularly amongst his followers, and they get all really, really worried on the Sea of Galilee, and he stands up and stills the sea, and they say, "What manner of man is this, that even the winds and the waves obey him?" And God is sovereign over the tides and over the oceans. The four winds blew. And as a result of the blowing of the winds of heaven, four great beasts came up out of the sea. So we ought not to think of God going, "Oh, wow, where do these beasts come from? What in the world is happening now? Dear, oh dear, my world that I've made, look what's happening. Where are all these kingdoms coming from? What am I going to do?" No, no, no, no. We need to remember that when we're thinking about ISIS, when we're thinking about Pakistan, when we're thinking about Syria, when we're thinking about North Korea, when we're thinking about all of these things, the same God who is sovereign over these affairs is sovereign over the kingdoms and empires of our world this morning. I wonder, do you believe that? Now, these four great beasts that came up out of the sea were different from one another. We needn't be in any doubt about the fact that they represent kings or kingdoms, because verse 17 tells us that they do. These four great beasts are four kings who shall arise out of the earth. Now, if we're correct in tying the vision in chapter 2 with that in chapter 7, we can safely assume that we're dealing with the same empires. We identified them as the Babylonian, the Medo-Persian, the Greek, and the Roman. Now, again, not everybody agrees with this. Some people think that it ends up with the Greek Empire. Some people think that you ought not to tie it to any empires at all, that it is simply a symbolic reference to the movements of humanity over time, a bit like the times of difficulty and the seasons of animosity that Paul mentions when he writes to Timothy in the first century in chapter 2 and chapter 3. Be that as it may, we're starting from the perspective that just in the same way as we recognize that beasts are often used as identifying symbols of a nation, for example, Russia and a bear, Scotland and a rampant lion, America and an eagle. Incidentally, we should be thankful that Benjamin Franklin did not get his way, right? Otherwise, we'd have a turkey rather than an eagle. It's good that he was overruled on that. I don't even want to think about that for now. But anyway, here we go. So these beasts are identifiable as elements of kingdoms. First of all, we'll just go through them very quickly because we'll have to come back to this in any cases. It's impossible not to. First of all, one like a lion that had eagle's wings. His wings were plucked off. It was lifted up from the ground. It was made to stand on 2 feet like a man, and the mind of man was given to it. Now, what have we already said? We've said that these represent these different empires. When you read in Jeremiah, you discover that one individual is identified at certain points as a lion and at other points as an eagle. Who is that person? Nebuchadnezzar. Nebuchadnezzar is identified in that way. And so I take it that what we have here is a description of this Babylonian empire. The lion is powerful, most powerful and formidable of the beasts on the ground. The eagle is the great sovereign of all the birds. But in this dream, the wings are plucked off. Well, Nebuchadnezzar had his wings plucked off, didn't he? Sure did. It's a picture, it's a metaphor. He thought he could flap around anywhere he wanted to, and he ended up crawling around in the ground until God stood him up on his feet and renewed his mind and renewed his heart. Vision number one. The vision fades only to be replaced by another. This eagle and lion. Incidentally, I should say in passing that Babylon had this as a symbol on many of

his gates. That was a lion with wings. So Daniel would have been familiar with this when he moved around the city. You often say to yourself in your dreams, how come I thought about that? How did I dream about that? Where did that come from? We can't usually be right, but it's no surprise to realize that he sees the embodiment of this. If you'd like, the thing that is the symbol of the power of Babylon is there in his mind as this monstrous creature and the triumph of God over it. The bear, I just noted Calvin, who says, we know a bear to be a mean and foul animal, slothful and inert, as well as cruel. Well, I must go to the zoo with Calvin sometime. He's got such a love. Well, let's go see the bears, John. For those of you who are bear lovers, I do like teddy bears, but this is presumably a Syrian bear, which could be as much as 550 pounds. A real brute of a thing. Horrible thing. Scary in the night, I would think. Whoa! And it was raised up on one side. Medo-Persian Empire. One side was stronger than the other. Is that the indication? I don't know. It had three ribs in its mouth. Oh, I wonder what the three ribs are. Spend the afternoon figuring it out. Don't send me a note. I think it's straightforward. It was his lunch, for goodness sake. He had a voracious appetite. He devoured people. He devoured things. And when you looked at him, in the same way that you could see somebody, he said, you've been eating again, haven't you? No. Open your mouth and you can see the elements of it right there. The three ribs are there. He had three ribs in his mouth between his teeth. You've got something between your teeth. And there he showed it. And he had done what he'd done as a result of a word from outside of him, arise and devour much flesh. I want you to notice that in the first three beasts, the verbs are all passive. They're passive. They are operating in response to. Thirdly, quickly, and after this I looked, and behold, another like a leopard with four wings of a bird on its back, and the beast had four heads. Wow. This is scary too. The leopard, swift, dangerous. If you ever see National Geographic on TV, and it had wings as well to speed, presumably, and enable its progress. And it had four heads, presumably giving it the ability to look in all directions simultaneously. Unless, of course, it had four heads all looking in the same direction, which it could have, I suppose, but it doesn't seem likely to me. What do you want four heads for, all looking in the same direction? But anyway, this is it. Where are we now? We're in the Greek Empire. Who was the head of the Greek Empire? Alexander the Great. Did Alexander the Great move swiftly to destroy the Medo-Persian Empire? Yes, he did. Did he move powerfully? Yes, he did. History records that with 30,000 troops, he took on the power of the Medo-Persian Empire in a number of battles. One time, 150,000 went against his army. Another time, 400,000 went against his army. Another time, 800,000 went against his army. He defeated them all. He controlled the entire region within 10 years by the age of 32. And the world looked on and said, how in the world can this young fellow do this and destroy such a vast empire? The answer is right here, if my assessment is correct. And the beast had four heads, and dominion was given to it. Given to it by whom? Given to it by God. How do you explain the British Empire? Dominion was given to it and taken from it. How do you explain the rise of the Soviet Empire? Dominion was given to it. How do you explain Korea? The same way. Do you see what we're supposed to get from this? Is not a kind of crazy preoccupation with trying to fit all the bits together like some gigantic cosmic jigsaw puzzle or Rubik's Cube, but to stand far enough back from the picture to say, oh, I get it. Because now in the fourth beast, there is no point of resemblance to any creature on earth. Notice that. It's as though the thing has got so amazing that there isn't a creature that can be used to describe the terrifying and dreadful nature of this beast. It had iron teeth. It devoured, it broke in pieces, it stamped what was left with its feet. It was different from all the beasts that were before it. So here we are, at the Roman Empire.
Remember when we did chapter 2, we said, and it was in the time of this empire.

there, that one would arise like unto the Son of Man. Now, if you read anything of church history, you know that the Roman Empire managed to go from sea to shining sea and beyond. I've said to you before that they came to Britain. They did well in Britain. Julius Caesar did well in Britain. They didn't manage to take Scotland, but they did pretty well down in England. And the brutality and the terrifying nature of the advance of Rome is recorded here in this visionary picture. And it had 10 horns. Here we go. I grew up. As soon as there were 10 members in the European Common Market, I was good on chapter 7. Here we go. The 10 horns, the Roman Empire. The Roman Empire is still around. They moved it to Brussels. 10 countries have got it clear as a bell. Then there was 11 countries. Maybe the little horn, maybe not. Then 12, then 14, then 15. Then I thought, maybe not. I don't think so. How many horns do you usually have on your head? A beast, 2. This is 5 times 2. That's 10. I figured that out. In other words, this is really, really, really powerful. Yeah, but what are we going to do with the little one? The little horn. Well, actually, Daniel doesn't know what to do with the little horn, and he asks later on, which means we'll deal with it later on. But the fact is that the progression here in this vision of the night is increasingly daunting. The picture seems to be that these pernicious creatures are increasingly bold in their activity and in assuming their independence from the source of all dominion and power. So the little horn, if you like, is essentially evil personified. That when you take the embodiment and give it eyes, intelligence, and a voice, and a strutting stare, in all that is in opposition to God, you realize why it is that when you read in the New Testament, as Paul speaks about the spirit of lawlessness that is present, as John anticipates the presence of the Antichrist, although the spirit of Antichrist, he says, is already in the world, you begin to realize that in the midst of all of this chaos, in the midst of all of this opposition, in the midst of all of this order, faced by this mouth speaking great things in opposition to God, boy, do we need some kind of intervention. You can imagine him, Daniel, getting up and having a drink of water and then and going back to his bed. And then verse 9, and as I looked, thrones were placed. Oh, he says, this is a little better. And the Ancient of Days took his seat. God, who, if you like, in the first 8 verses here, has been at work behind the scenes, steps forward and sits in his rightful place of authority. To this we will return. And in these night visions, he saw one who came with the clouds of heaven like a son of man. And he came to the Ancient of Days, was presented before him, and to him was given dominion and glory and a kingdom. Well, of course, we're at Jesus, aren't we? Jesus stands up and he says, the time is fulfilled. The kingdom of God is at hand. Repent and believe the good news. I'm the king. I've come to establish a kingdom. I invite you to bow down under my rule and my reign. You see, loved ones, it's really possible to go through material like this and even think about a king who comes to reign and the cosmic rulership of God and his intervention in the affairs of history and his final triumph over all, and go through all of that and tick all the boxes and yet walk out and go lie down on your own bed, and Christ does not reign as king on the throne of your heart. He does not reign as king on the throne of your heart. And you could be as intrigued as the next person about what this means. You could write stories about it, books on it, describe it to many people, as many can. But the real issue is, this king who comes to reign comes first to rule and reign in me, to subdue my rebellion, to forgive my sin, to fill

0: my broken life with his greatness and his wonder, to allow me to read my newspaper, to face the coming elections, to discover the inhumanity that is represented in the injustice of our world, and to stand far enough back from it and say, you can raise up any empire you want, and you can raise any little horn that you want, and you can be the embodiment of evil in all of its fullness. But here there is one like unto the Son of Man, and he will reign forever and forever. The only way you will come to this is by grace through faith. Even as I speak to you now, I see my own television screen. I see my own newspapers. I see the headlines. And I hear my voice saying, Lord Jesus Christ, you are sovereign over all these affairs. And I find myself saying, and how did you come to this conclusion, Alistair? How did I? How did I? Because a Sunday school teacher, when I was 6 years old, told me who Jesus was, told me why Jesus came, urged me as a little sinful Scottish boy to trust Jesus, which I did. How about you?
1: Well, we'll come back,
0: unless we decide not to. A very short series on Daniel 7. Lord, come and reign in us. Come and reign in our hearts individually. Come and reign in our church family, Lord. We need all of our rebellions subdued. We do so desperately require the invasion of your power and majesty in heart and in home, in church, in school, and in government. Oh, look upon us in your mercy, Lord, we pray. For we humbly ask it in the name of your Son, Jesus. Amen.
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6: You see, if your heart hasn't been joyful, your heart doesn't praise the Lord, something's wrong. You don't want to worship Him voluntarily and willingly and thankfully. Something's wrong. Maybe if you've heard the Word of God and you've been convicted of your sin, you've seen His mighty deeds. You have seen His work. You've seen people saved. If you hear His voice, don't harden your heart.
7: 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And our teacher is Greg Lundstedt, pastor of Equipping Bible Church. 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
6: And men shall speak of the power of thine awesome acts, and I will tell of thy greatness. We have a great God. And so then, we are to come before Him and we're to worship Him. We're to worship Him. We have a great God and King. He is the creator of the universe. He has brought all these things about. Sing to Him, praise Him, thank Him. This should be happening in our worship. Now notice, the command here now moves towards really the inner demeanor. We certainly see what we should be doing, but there needs to be an inner demeanor involved in that. Look at verse 6, back in Psalm 95. Come, let us worship and bow down.

bow down, worship. The term worship means to bow in the context of worship. The term bow down speaks of the posture, kneeling. We need to bow our hearts and we need to bow ourselves, right? There should be a sense in which we are bowing before him. It reveals humility and reverence. And it's so unlike so many services that I have observed in the evangelical church. Come enjoy the music, emotionally put your hands in God's face, rebelliously sing songs that you love to hear about how you feel about God. Not good. Come, let us worship and bow down. Let us kneel our hearts before him. Let us reverence our God. Let us have a different demeanor of coming before a holy, gracious, great God who saved us, who loves us beyond what we can ever imagine. He loves us so much. So we're to come worship and bow down. And it says, let us kneel before the Lord, our God, our maker. This is the posture of our hearts. This is where we should be. We should have reverence for him. We should have humility when we come before the Lord, our maker. You see, I didn't make myself. You didn't make yourself. You didn't decide to be. God made you. He created you, and he created you in his image, and he created you for a relationship with him. But sin's in the way, but Jesus broke the sin barrier, and we trust in Jesus. We can have a relationship, and we do have a relationship with the living God. Notice he says here, for he is our God, and we are the people of his pasture, the sheep of his hand. We know from the new covenant prophesied in Jeremiah, brought about through the death of Jesus Christ, again revealed in Hebrews chapter 8, that through the blood of Jesus Christ, we become his people and he becomes our God. You see, if you don't know Jesus, he's not your God. You're not his people. Peter would say that we were once not a people, but now we are the people of God. We're his people. There's a possession. It's a great thing. It's a wonderful thing. So we are the people of his pasture, the sheep of his hand. You see, Jesus Christ is not the bad shepherd. He's the good shepherd. He's the good shepherd. He's also the chief shepherd. He is the one that is over the flock. Turn to John 10. We see a picture of our good shepherd. John 10. We're his sheep. We're his possession. We're his people. He loves us. He takes care of us. He watches over us. The Lord is my shepherd. I shall not want, right? He loves us. We should be praising him for it. Right? But if the service is all about you and your stuff and your ways and how to fix you, you're not going to be praising God. You're going to be just working on your own self rather than praising God. John 10, verse 11. I am the good shepherd, Jesus says. The good shepherd lays down his life for the sheep. He who is a hireling is not a shepherd. He who is not the owner of the sheep, beholds the wolf coming and leaves the sheep and flees, and the wolf snatches them and scatters them. He flees because he is a hireling and not concerned about the sheep. I am the good shepherd. I know my own, and my own know me. Even as the Father knows me, and I know the Father, I lay down my life for the sheep. He's the good shepherd. And guess what? Implied in this is the bad guy's not concerned, but he is. He's concerned. Cast your cares upon him, for he cares for you. He's concerned. We have a great God. We have a great, great God, and we are his sheep. Jesus would say later on, my sheep hear my voice and they follow me. We are to come joyfully singing unto him in his presence with thanksgiving, shouting joyfully to the rock of our salvation. We're to come and worship and bow down and kneel before the Lord our God, our maker, because we are his people and we are his sheep. That's why. Is this your heart? Is this your desire when you came today? Maybe there's all other things going on. We need to start thinking about it in advance and preparing for this time of corporate worship. Yes, we are to offer ourselves all the time as living sacrifices. Yes, we can come before his throne and find mercy, receive grace in time of need. But we have a special time where we come corporately to praise our God. We are his people. It is a wonderful, wonderful thing. We're going to see that the scripture speaks to a lot of elements on how we're to do this. We're going to be looking at this in the next few weeks. We're going to see that. But this is the basis. Our heart attitude and our heart before the Lord as we come and worship him. This ought to be convicting for some of you. Some of you don't worship this way. Maybe you've never worshiped this way. If you have never sung for joy to the Lord, if you've never been thankful, I would

question whether you know him. I don't know your heart. But something's not right, because when Jesus saves you, there's a desire to praise him. There's a desire to thank him. There's a desire to see him exalted. But maybe you have a hardened heart. Believers can have hardened hearts. Sin gets in the way. We need to confess it and get right with the Lord. Or maybe you have a hardened heart and you're rejecting the Lord. It's an evidence that something is not right. Because notice, after this wonderful portion, which we could stop right here and say, wonderful portion on worship, right? But it goes into what some would say is a dark picture. That's not something that's nice or good. Well, it's actually very good, because God warns us of where we're at, because he desires that none perish. He doesn't want anyone to perish, but desires that all would come to repentance. He's a good God. And so he warns us in advance. And he uses examples of others who failed, who didn't heed the warnings, so that we would heed those warnings and that we might be saved. Look at what he says here, middle of verse 7, Psalm 95. Today, if you would hear his voice, do not harden your hearts, as at Meribah, as in the day of Massah in the wilderness, when your fathers tested me, they tried me, though they had seen my work. For 40 years I loathed that generation, and I said, they are a people who err in their heart, and they do not know my ways. Therefore I swore in my anger, truly they shall not enter my rest. Very serious thing. They were not able to enter into the rest of the promised land, and later on in the book of Hebrews we'll see that that rest truly represents a salvation rest in Jesus Christ through faith. So don't harden your hearts. You see, if your heart hasn't been joyful, your heart doesn't praise the Lord, something's wrong. You don't want to worship him voluntarily and willingly and thankfully. Something's wrong. Maybe if you've heard the word of God and you've been convicted of your sin, you've seen his mighty deeds. You have seen his work. You've seen true salvation. This is talking about in the church. You've seen people saved. Don't harden your heart. If you hear his voice, don't harden your heart. Here's the warning. Again, if you hear his voice today, it should cause you to recognize your lack of ability, your desire to worship, that you're not worshiping from the heart. You should realize something's going on. So don't harden your heart. You could say it grammatically this way. Do not let your heart harden. Do not let your heart harden. You have a choice to either go to press it down, to suppress it, to push it away, or to receive what God is saying if you hear his voice and then respond righteously. Notice he gives illustration that the Israelites would have understood. You see, they came out of Egypt, and yet they grumbled and they disobeyed and they never trusted the Lord and they hardened their hearts. And one of the things about it is when you grumble and complain in light of what God has done, that's an evidence something's wrong. And I think you take this to the idea of worship for the church. You get people who come and they're grumbling about everything. The song's too slow, the song's too fast, this is that. Grumble. You know, you see that. Something may be very wrong in your heart. If you're not praising the Lord, now we can fall into that as believers, but those who don't know the Lord, who continually, habitually nitpick everything and are not here bowing down their hearts and worshiping the Lord, if you hear his voice, don't harden your hearts. Notice he gives the example, as at Meribah, as in the day of Massah in the wilderness, when your fathers tested me, that's the Jewish fathers, their relatives from back at that time, they tried me, and though they had seen my work. In the book of Exodus, we have the incredible true story of Israel being miraculously delivered from the superpower of the day, the most powerful nation in the world, the most powerful leader in the world, being miraculously delivered, where they saw miracles and the plagues of Egypt. All the while God protected the Hebrews, they saw the miraculous intervention of God parting the Red Sea, and they crossed on dry land. They saw his deliverance. Okay, they saw it. And yet, in Exodus 15, only 3 days into their journey in the wilderness, they had no water. And Exodus 15, 24, they grumbled at Moses, saying, what shall we drink? You say, are you kidding? They just saw God part the Red Sea, and they don't believe he can supply water for them? And then they go further in the wilderness and grumble because they didn't have food like they enjoyed in Egypt. The service isn't as fun as we had back in my old church, or whatever it might be. It's not the music

I like, which I used to have when I was unsaved, basically. You know what I'm saying? You know, you see that grumbling in church. Kind of a little parallel there, by the way. But he says here that they didn't have food and they grumbled about it. And then God sent them manna, right? Exodus 16. And in spite of God's care, they ran out of water again and they grumbled against the Lord and against Moses. Exodus 17:3. Why now have you brought us up from Egypt to kill us and our children and our livestock with thirst? So these things are talking about Massa, which means test, Meribah, which means quarrel. He's saying, remember those situations in the wilderness where they tested me and they quarreled with me. That's what God is saying. So indeed, the last straw was these grumblers and complainers did not believe that God would keep his promise and bring them into the promised land. Caleb and Joshua, they did. But the other ones and the congregation didn't. And he laid them low in the wilderness, 40 years. So back in our passage, today, if you would hear his voice, do not harden your hearts, as in Meribah, as in Massa in the wilderness. When your fathers tested me, they tried me, though they seen my work. For 40 years, I loathed that generation and said, they are a people who err in their heart, and they do not know my ways. It's a pretty serious statement. For 40 years, the Lord loathed that generation. The term speaks of an intense dislike or disgust. For 40 years, they err in their heart, he says, they did not know my ways. And we don't have time for this today, but you can read Hebrews chapter 3, and it goes through and it gives this exact account. And then it moves into chapter 4, and it says they didn't enter because of faith. They heard the gospel also. I'm going to read that. Let's read that. Let's go to Hebrews chapter 4. You can read up to that in chapter 3 because it talks about this account of do not harden your heart. Do not harden your heart. Well, I'm gonna read the whole thing. We got the Lord's time here. Let's go back to Hebrews 3, verse 7. Therefore, just as the Holy Spirit says today, if you hear his voice, do not harden your hearts, as they provoked me, as in the day of trial in the wilderness, where this is verse 9 of Hebrews 3, where your fathers tried me by testing me and saw my works for 40 years. Therefore, I was angry with this generation and said, they always go astray in their heart and they do not know my ways. Maybe some of you have been in church for 40 years and you don't know the Lord. You don't know his ways. And it's evidenced by the fact you don't worship him and you've hardened your heart. Be warned. He says, therefore, I was angry with that generation and I said, they always go astray in their heart and they do not know my ways. As I swore in my wrath, they shall not enter my rest. Take care, brother. Now he's talking to New Testament Jews who are identifying with the church but not saved. They're identifying, and they're about ready to turn away from Christ. He's warning them, don't harden your hearts. He says here, take care, brethren, lest any of you should have an evil, unbelieving heart in falling away from the living God, but encourage one another day after day as long as it's still called today, lest any one of you be hardened by the deceitfulness of sin. For we have become partakers of Christ if we hold fast the beginning of our assurance firm until the end. While it is said, today, if you hear his voice, do not harden your hearts, as when they provoked me. For who provoked him when they had heard? Indeed, did not all those who came out of Egypt led by Moses? And with whom was he angry for 40 years? Was it not those who sinned, whose bodies fell in the wilderness? And to whom did he swear that they should not enter his rest, but those who were disobedient? And so we see that they were not able to enter because of unbelief. That's the key there, okay? Unbelief manifests in grumbling. Unbelief manifests in quarreling. We see that. Hebrews 4:1, therefore, let us fear while a promise remains of entering his rest. Any one of you should seem to come short of it. For indeed, we have had the good news preached to us. That's the gospel, good news. Just as they also, they had the good news and then the land, they did. It says here, but the word they heard did not profit them because it was not united by faith in those who heard. For we who have believed enter that rest, just as he has said, as I swore in my wrath, they shall not enter my rest, although his works were finished from the foundation of the world. It's a warning. If you harden your heart, you're not going to enter into salvation rest. You're going to enter into judgment. If you don't worship and desire to worship like he's saying, come do this. Bow your heart before me. You're my people. Do this. If you don't desire to do so, you haven't. Something is very, very wrong.

0: So back in our passage, verse 11, therefore I swore in my anger, truly they shall not enter my rest. This is a warning to not harden your heart. You see God's mighty deeds. You see people praising him, truly honoring him, truly serving him, being saved from their sins, and you harden your heart, you're not going to enter his rest. It's a warning. Now, brothers and sisters, those who've trusted Christ, we've been saved, we've entered in salvation and rest, yet you say, okay, this part isn't for me. Well, do you grumble? How's your worship? We've been given the Old Testament that we would learn from their sin, that we would be instructed from these things as believers. 1 Corinthians chapter 10, let's go there. These all fit together, and we'll finish up here in a few minutes. 1 Corinthians 10. You can see it in its context. 1 Corinthians 10, 1, for I do not want you to be unaware, brethren, that our fathers were all under the cloud and all passed through the sea and all were baptized into Moses. That means they were identified with Moses in the cloud and in the sea, and all ate the same spiritual food and all drank the same spiritual drink, for they were drinking from a spiritual rock which followed them, and the rock was Christ. Okay? Nevertheless, with most of them, God was not well pleased, for they were laid low in the wilderness. Now, these things happened as examples for who? For us, that we should not crave evil things as they also craved, and do not be idolaters as some of them were, as it's written, the people sat down to eat and drink and stood up to play, nor let us act immorally as some of them did, and 23,000 fell in one day. Nor let us try the Lord as some of them did and were destroyed by the serpents, nor grumble as some of them did and were destroyed by the destroyer. Now these things happened to them as an example, and they were written for our instruction upon whom the end of the ages have come. Don't do what they did in their sin. They did not enter his rest. They're in their sins. Don't you dare, believers, do these things. Don't grumble. Don't complain. Don't do it. And he says here, therefore, let him who thinks he stands take heed lest he fall. You think you've got a good relationship? You're standing so good in the Lord? Well, we only stand by his grace. Be careful. Be guarded. Be guarded. Pride for pride. No temptation is overtaking you such as common to man, but God is faithful, who will not allow you to be tempted beyond what you are able, but with the temptation will provide a way of escape that you may be able to endure it. Therefore, our beloved, flee from idolatry. Okay, you got the temptation to be the way you used to be. Trust the Lord Jesus Christ. He will deliver you and flee from it. So then we've seen God's ultimatum. Worship the Lord with a right, joyous heart that only comes through salvation in Jesus Christ, or else. Where are you today? Some of you don't know the Lord, and if you hear his voice, don't harden your hearts. You've seen God's truth. You've heard it. You've seen it in people's lives. Don't harden your heart. Believe in the Lord Jesus Christ before it's too late. And then you will praise him, and you will thank him, and you'll be joyously giving thanks to him. And for those of us who are believers, we need not fall back into unholy ways, especially as we come together as a body. We need to prepare our hearts. We need to be right with the Lord. We need to come into his presence with clean hands and clean hearts. We need to think and raise in our hearts the value in our hearts of this time that we are together worshiping the Lord. And we need to remember that this time is a time that is unto him. It's to praise him, to thank him, to worship him, and it brings great joy.
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0: 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If you were to die

0: right now, do you know where you would spend eternity? If you're unsure, here are some important questions to answer. Do you believe that you are a sinner in need of forgiveness, that you've sinned against a holy God? Do you believe that you are unable to do anything about your sinful condition? Do you believe that Jesus is God, that he took on human flesh, that he came and lived the sinless life and went to the cross and died for your sins? He was buried and rose from the dead 3 days later. Do you believe that his work on the cross was sufficient to forgive you of your sins? Are you willing to acknowledge that until you repent of your sins and turn to the Lord Jesus to save you, that you deserve hell and will be sent there? If you believe these things and want to receive Jesus' offer of eternal salvation, then you need to turn to him and ask him. Whoever will call upon the name of the Lord will be saved. Father, I thank you so much for your word and your son Jesus. And I pray for those listening today who do not know you, who still are in their sins, that they would turn from their sin and trust in your son Jesus Christ for salvation, that they would be saved. Father, we thank you for your word and we thank you for your son, and it is in his name we pray.
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1: I'm Shauna on Johnny Erickson Tata Sharing Hope, here on WCHR. Well, Johnny, if you don't mind me saying, you are one of the most hope-filled Christians I have ever met. And I want you to know how much you inspire me. But more so, this intrigues me. Because as I've watched you, your hope seems like, like a driving force that helps you persevere. Would you mind unpacking that for us today?
2: Oh, Shauna, you know, to me, hope is what keeps me persevering. Like, okay, have you ever seen that cartoon of a stubborn donkey hitched to an overloaded cart?
1: Yes, yes.
2: Right, and he won't move.
1: Right.
2: He just lies down under his load. So the driver goes and gets a long pole and hangs a big carrot on the end of it. Then he sits on the cart while holding the pole that dangles the juicy carrot in front of the donkey. And the donkey sees that carrot, gets up, and off he goes, pulling that heavy load, all because he can see his rewards in sight. So our donkey does not mind the heaviness of his load. Now, I don't know, maybe that's not the best analogy, but it's got some truth in it. Because I don't want to lie down under my load here on earth. Rather, my hope is in Christ himself and in the certainty of his promise of future glory. So I'm going for glory. My hope looks forward to what God has guaranteed for the future. I may not be able to see that invisible kingdom, but like Romans 8, verse 25 says, if you hope for what you cannot see, we wait for it with patience. And patience and perseverance have a way of stretching my hope over time. I think hope keeps me pressing forward because it fixes my eyes on God's promises, a little like that donkey striving for the carrot. And I'm striving forward rather than getting too comfortable in my present circumstances. And I want you to know, I do not persevere because I am naturally resilient or that I have mastered endurance. No, I persevere through suffering and affliction because I am convinced that God's promises cannot fail. I am promised that one day sin's going to be no more, that there will be a new heavens and a new earth, and that I will enter a world that is more glorious than I can possibly imagine. I'm promised that one day I will see departed loved ones, that I will have a new wonderful body, and best of all, I'm promised that I'll see Jesus, the one who sacrificed everything.

0: to rescue us from hell. All this is just a small part of what makes my hope so exciting. I can endure my present sufferings because I know what God has promised. Look, I hold fast to Hebrews 6:18. It says there, we have this hope as an anchor for the soul, firm and secure. So let's forget the analogy of the donkey and the carrot, because who knows? That poor donkey may never reach that carrot, but we will. We will have our reward. Hope says, God will fulfill his promise. And perseverance says, therefore, I'll keep trusting him until he does. Oh, and Shauna, I trust I've explained as best I can why hope for me is such a driving force.
1: Oh, you sure have, Johnny, and thank you. Your words are inspiring because you speak them from your wheelchair. And I know everyone listening thanks you for unpacking how hope and perseverance work together. And listening, friend, Johnny has written more about this in her new book, Keeping Faith When Life Hurts. 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
0: 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You know, watching you date is hard enough. So move toward your kids and remind them that you're still there. For Family Life Blended, I'm Ron Deal.
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4: NBC News Radio, I'm Chris Caraggio. President Trump says Iran wants to meet following 10 consecutive nights of U.S. strikes. He made the comment.

0: And today, while speaking in the Oval Office, U.S. soldiers were killed in Iranian attacks on bases in Jordan and Iraq over the weekend. Tropical Storm Bertha is making its way to the Gulf Coast. The latest update from the National Hurricane Center puts the storm about 70 miles south-southwest of Panama City, Florida, heading northwest with maximum sustained winds of 60 miles an hour. An Army veteran is in custody after an incident at a New York City building yesterday. Authorities say Andrew Arabaca was armed with knives, axes, and an airsoft rifle, plus other weapons, along with a sign reading, "ICE off our streets." The FBI called him an anti-American, anti-government extremist. Senator Lindsey Graham's remains will be brought into the U.S. Capitol Rotunda for a private service next week. It'll be followed by a funeral service at the Washington National Cathedral. Following that, Graham's remains will travel to the South Carolina State House, and then a procession will be held at First Baptist Church of Columbia. The Israeli ambassador to the United Nations says New York City Mayor Zoran Mamdani has no jurisdiction to arrest Israeli Prime Minister Benjamin Netanyahu. Scott Pringle reports.
1: Mamdani floated the idea of arresting Netanyahu during his planned visit to New York in September. He described Netanyahu as a war criminal. And Mamdani says his administration is in active conversation with the city's legal department about whether there's legal authority to arrest the prime minister. However, Israel's ambassador Danny Dannon says the U.S. is not part of the ICC, so there's no warrant against a prime minister in the U.S. and no jurisdiction for the mayor. Dannon dismissed the idea as a stunt.
0: The agent for LeBron James says his client won't be rushed into making a decision on his next destination. Rich Paul said yesterday on the latest edition of his podcast that there's no timetable for the free agent forward to pick up a suitor, but the teams involved don't have to do any more to make their cases. I'm Chris Caraggio, NBC News Radio. The rescheduled White House Correspondents' Dinner will take place this week. Here's Michael Kastner.
2: The White House Correspondents Association says the event will be held on Friday at the Waldorf Astoria in Washington, D.C. This comes after an armed man opened fire inside the Washington Hilton during the original dinner on April 25th, leading to the event being postponed. The suspect, Cole Thomas Allen, was arrested and charged with several crimes, including an attempt to assassinate the president. President Trump has said that he will attend the rescheduled event. I'm Michael Kastner.
0: Jimmy Buffett's music lives on. Mark Mayfield fills us in.
3: Come Monday, it'll be all right. Come Monday, I'll be holding you tight. I spent four lonely days.
4: Mac McAnally, a longtime member of the Singer's Coral Reefer Band, told Billboard that he and his bandmate Michael Utley are working on a posthumous Buffett album. The project will include songs that are, for the most part, tracks that have never been out or were cut for a one-off purpose. The oldest of the tracks is from 2003, while the newest is from about 4 years ago. No release date or title for the posthumous album has been announced. I'm Mark Mayfield.
5: I told you there's no fixing me, 'cause everybody's already tried. Would you stay? Would you leave?
0: Darius Rucker is looking to retire soon. The country singer opened up about his possible retirement during an appearance on the Dan Patrick Show. When asked about his plans, Rucker revealed he wants to retire in about 2 years. He explained that he still likes making music and playing. However, he's really starting to like being at home a lot. Rucker broke through on the national stage in the 1990s as the lead singer of the rock band Hootie and the Blowfish. The now country star is currently on his Songs of Summer tour. His next performance is Thursday in Phoenix, Arizona. I'm Chris Caraggio, NBC News Radio.
6: The dignified transfer of two U.S. soldiers killed in Iranian attacks in Jordan has been postponed. That's according to the White House, which said the ceremony will take place on a date that's being finalized. President Trump had said he was set to be in attendance today at Dover Air Force Base in Delaware. 19-year-old Isabella Gonzalez of Texas was killed on Friday, while 25-year-old Tyler Feehan of Hawaii died on Saturday. The rescheduled White House Correspondents' Dinner will take place this week. Michael Kastner reports.
2: The White House Correspondents' Association says the event will be held on Friday at the Waldorf Astoria in Washington, D.C. This comes after an armed man opened fire inside the Washington Hilton during the original dinner on April 25th, leading to the event being postponed. The suspect, Cole Thomas Allen, was arrested and charged with several crimes, including an attempt to assassinate the president. President Trump has said that he will attend the rescheduled event.
6: That's politics. I'm Wendy Swanson.
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1: Many of us are spending all our time trying to make good decisions from the wrong sources.
2: Dr. Tony Evans says there's only one place to turn for the information you need for better choices in life.
1: Wisdom is not available unless it is derived from God.
2: This is the Alternative Broadcast, featuring the timeless biblical teachings from the archives of Dr. Tony Evans. The Bible says God is eager to give His people wisdom. Today, Dr. Evans talks about why so few of us take Him up on that offer, and how God can equip us to make better decisions. Let's join him.
1: Life is full of decisions. Many of us are tired of making bad ones. Some of us here today are still reeling from bad decisions. Who among us today would not like to live certain parts of our lives over to be able to make another decision other than the one we made? Most of us, if not all of us, I've yet to meet the person who is satisfied with every decision. The book of Proverbs is a whole book about wisdom. Proverbs chapter 1, verse 7 says, "The fear of the Lord is the beginning of knowledge, and fools despise wisdom and instruction." Only a fool doesn't want to be wise. He says in verse 20, "Wisdom shouts in the streets. She lifts up her voice in the square." Wisdom is crying out for somebody to pay attention so you can stop making bad decisions. I wonder whether anybody here is tired of making bad decisions. God has a solution for you. It's called wisdom. Wisdom is the God-given ability to perceive the true nature of a thing and then implement the will of God regarding it. How do I get going? Chapter 9, verse 10 says, "The fear of the Lord is the beginning of wisdom, and the knowledge of the Holy One is understanding." Fear, remember, fear is reverencing God for His person and His position. No fear of God, no wisdom. Isaiah 33, you don't have to turn there, verses 5 and 6, he says, "The foundation of wisdom is fearing God. And out of that fear comes this treasure." Yes. He says, "The fear of the Lord," I like this phrase, "is the key." Yes. "That unlocks the door." Yes. "To this special treasure." Yes. "Called wisdom." Yes. To fear God means I go to Him for knowledge. So I think this, but God says that. But my way is not His way. I think that, I want that, but He says this. What you do determines whether you fear Him, regardless, here it is, of how you feel. Yes. You're driving down the highway at 80 miles an hour. All of a sudden in your rearview mirror, you notice a police car. The policeman's presence has produced a healthy respect for the law. The law says 70 miles an hour, but you insist on doing your thing, which is 80. So you become a law unto yourself until the presence of the police car shows up. When His presence shows up, you adjust to the law because you respect His authority. You may not like His authority. You may not want His authority. You may even be rebellious against His authority, but you respect it. So you adjust to it even though you want to go faster, simply because He was there. Many of us are living our own lives. You know why we're living our own lives? Because God is nowhere in sight. No, we don't respect Him. Because if we respected Him, we would have adjusted something. People do this all the time at church. They say, "Well, we can't do that. We on church property." We in church. How you gonna be acting like that at church? But then it's okay when we leave the property. Because in our mind,

The police car was on the premises. It did not exist when we left the parking lot. But the fear of God says that God is my reference point wherever I am, because my body is the temple of the living God. So wherever I go, he goes. And so I'm going to adjust to him. How do you know what the policemen want you to drive? It's written. Ooh. But you know what the policeman wants you to do, because it is written. One way, 65 miles an hour, 40 miles an hour. You know, no right turn here. It's written. But what we tend to do is see it written, then look for him. And if we can't see him, we skip what is written. Has anybody ever looked for the policeman after having seen what was written? Then, because we didn't see him, disobey what was written, and he show up out of nowhere? That ever happened to anybody other than me? The reverencing of God, the fear of God, is the starting place for wisdom. So the reason many of us, and probably all of us in various levels at various times, have had this series of bad decisions is that God was not allowed to be there as a way of life. He could be there on Sunday when I was on premises, when I was at the police station. When I was at the station, he could be there. But when I leave the station, I do my thing. So you don't even get started down the road called wisdom. Wisdom is that thing that God gives that gives you a higher perspective, like going up in an airplane. God sees the big picture. True wisdom only comes from God. I want to show you a passage of scripture that lays it out. Just hold your finger here and turn to Job chapter 28. Job chapter 28. Let me read beginning with verse 12. But where can wisdom be found? And where is the place of understanding? Man does not know its value, nor is it found in the land of the living. All right, let me stop right there. You can't find wisdom in the creation. In the land of the living, you cannot locate it. You're not even smart enough to be wise on your own, because you are in the land of the living. The deep says, it's not in me. The seas and the ocean says, don't come looking here. We ain't got it. The sea says, it's not with me. Pure gold cannot be given in exchange for it. You can't buy it. Talking about saving some money. You can't buy wisdom. It's not for sale. He says, it cannot be valued in the gold of Ophir. In other words, it is so valuable that you can't even come up with the wealth to pay for it. He says in verse 17, gold or glass cannot equal it, nor can it be exchanged for articles of fine gold. Verse 20, where then does wisdom come from? And where is the place of understanding? It is hidden from the eyes of all living. It's concealed from the birds of the sky. Verse 20, God understands its way. God knows where it is. And he knows its place. And he looks to the ends of the earth and sees everything under the heavens. Verse 28, and to man he said, behold, the fear of the Lord, that is wisdom. And to depart from evil is understanding. You can't find it in the land of the living. You cannot find it in the land of the living. You cannot find it in the

0: Wisdom is not available unless it is derived from God. Now, you either gonna believe that or you gonna reject that. But hopefully you made enough bad decisions to try it. Many of us are spending all our time trying to make good decisions from the wrong sources. We talking to the wrong people, reading the wrong books, watching the wrong shows, listening to the wrong commentators, trying to find wisdom in the land of the living. You can't do it. It's impossible.
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1: 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I'll repeat that contact information for you after the second part of today's message. Here's Dr. Evans with more on the blessing of spiritual wisdom.
0: What then are the benefits? What happens if I take this route to wisdom, that I decide to find out what God says on a subject, right? And I'm going to have to dig a little bit for that. Result number one, he says in chapter 1, verse 7 of Proverbs, the fear of the Lord is the beginning of knowledge. And the knowledge he's referring to in chapter 2, verse 5, the discovery of the knowledge of God. The first thing you get when you start with the fear of God is intimate information from God. You get to know what God knows. God is now free to share his secrets with you. The secrets of the Lord are for those who fear him. God will start whispering to you, because he knows you're taking him seriously. So now he doesn't mind talking to you. And once there is no fear of God, he does not share his secrets. Here's how it works. From his written revelation, you will get knowledge. God will give you knowledge from this book. Here's how you do it. When you're faced with an issue in life, you get a Bible concordance. Or maybe, let me give you another resource. Every family should have one, a Bible dictionary. You say to God, God, I'm having a problem with money.

0: So what you look up is words that relate to money. Finance, money, any of those words. And yes, it's going to take you a minute. And it'll show you all the major verses, all the major concepts related to money. Because a lot of us here think we need more money.
1: Yeah.
0: When what we need is wisdom for the money we have. See, a lot of us are in debt, not because we didn't have enough money. We didn't have wisdom for spending it, using it, saving it. We didn't have wisdom. Because you took out the time to get the knowledge from his word, he will then give you the Holy Spirit to give you the understanding of how to apply it. The result of knowing God, he says, is a less problematic life. Life's got a lot of problems, right? The issue is not that you have problems. The issue is that problems have you. See, in this world, you will have tribulation. So I'm not even about to promise you, oh, get wisdom and there are no problems. What I'm saying is when you get wisdom, you handle the problems don't handle you. That's why he says in chapter 3, verse 2, for the length of days and years of life and peace they will add to you. Anybody here need peace? You wake up to turmoil. He says wisdom will bring you peace. Look at verse 24. He says in the same chapter, and when you lie down, you will not be afraid. When you lie down, your sleep will be sweet. Ooh. See, bad decisions can keep you up at night. Bad decisions can have you tossing and turning. He said, but when you learn wisdom's way, he says, you sleep sweet. Ain't nothing like a sweet night of sleep. Where you're not tossing and turning and twisting. And the Colossians 1, 9, and 10 says, you'll have a productive life. You won't waste your life. Young people, you got the opportunity to not waste years. Just live years, 25 years, just waste it. Let me show you my last scripture. James chapter 3, verse 13. Who among you is wise and understanding? Let him show by his good behavior his deeds in the gentleness of wisdom. But if you have bitter jealousy, selfish ambition in your heart, you are arrogant and you lie against the truth. This wisdom is not that which comes down from above, but is earthly, natural, demonic. For where jealousy and selfish ambition exist, there is disorder and every evil thing. But the wisdom from above is pure, peaceable, gentle, reasonable, full of mercy, good fruits, unwavering, without hypocrisy. And the seed whose fruit is righteousness is sown in peace by those who make peace. Now, here's what I want to point out. He says, you have two choices. You can get the wisdom from above, the one we've been talking about, or he says, you can get earthly wisdom. And guess what he calls earthly wisdom? He says, and it is demonic. So the wisdom you're getting from your friends that contradicts the wisdom from above is wisdom from hell, demonic. A lot of us go to church on Sunday and live our lives by hell on Monday.
1: Yes.
0: Because we get the wisdom of this age, which God says is foolishness. The wisdom of man separated from God is foolishness. But we like it because everybody else doing it, everybody else thinking it, everybody else going that way. It must be right. There is a way that seemeth right to man. But the Bible says when it comes to its conclusion, it's death. Now, let me tell you where most of our problem is. Just turn, flip back a page to James chapter 1. Here's the final blessing of wisdom. Verse 5, if any man lacks wisdom, let him ask of God, who gives to all men generously and without reproach, and it will be given to him. This is a passage in the context of a trial. You're going through a trial, and you need to know what to do. But let him ask in faith without any doubting, for the one who doubts is like the surf of the sea driven and tossed by the wind. For let not that man expect

0: fact that he will receive anything from the Lord, being a double-minded man, unstable in all his ways. All right? Now, even if you didn't hear anything else in the sermon, hear this. Burger King says, have it your way. God says, not with me. Most of us are double-minded. Double, two, mind, think. To think two ways at the same time. We come to church for the wisdom from above. We go back out of church and get the wisdom from below. And we mix them. When you integrate wisdom from above with wisdom from below, God says, let not that man expect to receive anything from me. I'm not going to integrate my ways with your ways, my thoughts with your thoughts. You can have mine. You can have theirs. You can't have ours together. Suppose a policeman pulled you over and you say, but my friend said I could go 80. My boss told me I could drive 80. That would be an irrelevant conversation because they're not the authority when it comes to the law of the land. On those rare occasions when I pull up to McDonald's, I'm asked a question. Do you want a supersize? Do you just want a regular or with a little bit more investment? We can have this big thing of fries, this big thing of drink. With a little bit more, you get so much more. God is offering you the opportunity to supersize it. With just a little bit more investment, you get so much more, God. You get to make good decisions for the rest of your life. And guess what else you get? Here it is. Guess what else you get? You get the years that the locusts have taken away.
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1: Recently, we've had a conversation with a group of young professionals in the Middle East. And one of the things we were talking about, they were saying to us that in the business world, it is impossible to tell when somebody's telling the truth or lying. Lying has become so commonplace that you really don't know when the person is telling the truth. And as I listened to this and I asked the question, well, how do you deal with this? How do you live with this? And one lady said, we pray a lot for discernment and wisdom. Had Joshua and the people of Israel prayed for discernment and wisdom, they would not have been snookered by the Gibeonites. Had they prayed for discernment and wisdom, they would have been alert as to the origin and where those people come from and what their intention is. Turn with me to Joshua chapter 9. And just in case you're sitting back there and saying, well, you know, this is just in a distant land. This is just in cultures that do not have the Christian heritage that we have. That doesn't happen here. Let me read to you or tell you about a statistics that in the United States of America, in a four-year period, church-going folks lost $450 million to scam artists who posed as church members. They joined the church, they became part of the church, they spoke the Christian language, they acted the part, and yet they scammed millions of dollars from Christians and churchgoers. Beloved, it's all around us. Deception is everywhere. It's in the schools, it's in the workplace, and it's even in the church. And a child of God who is eager to be an apostle at school or at work or a neighborhood, they can easily be victim of deceptions. You know why? Because of our love for Christ, because of our love for others, because of the grace of God that is given to us, because of our desire to reach people for Christ, we can become victims of deception. And so today's message is to challenge you to pray and how to pray against the spirit of deception. You want me to do what? Learn to pray against the spirit of deception. Let me tell you the story in my own words. But before I do that, let's review. The first answer to the question, you want me to do what, is what? Stepping up. Number two, go to the enemy's territory. Number three, cross over the river of your impossibility. Number four, yield to God. Number five, stay with the program. And number six, learn from your failures. And here today, we find the people of God returning from Gilgal, returning from a revival meeting where the word of God has been preached so powerfully, where they have recommitted themselves to the Lord, where they have rededicated themselves to obedience to the word of God, where they have been celebrating their victory over Ai. At last, they were on spiritual high. Watch out. Always watch out for the times immediately after spiritual victory, especially during those times immediately after a great blessing from the hand of God. Watch out, because these are Satan's opportune time to scam you and to get you to fall. Whenever you think that you've made it, watch out. That is the time when you are most vulnerable to Satan's deception and his schemes and his wild schemes. And so they celebrated victory. They rededicated the

themselves to the cause of evangelism. They recommitted themselves to speak for Christ in their schools and their neighborhood. They have reaffirmed their call to be an apostle in school and at work and neighborhood, wherever they may go. But when you do that, listen to me, when you do that, don't be surprised that the enemy and the opposition and the deception will go after you with vengeance. Don't be surprised. The Bible said that when Jesus began his messianic ministry of preaching the kingdom of God, of healing the sick, of raising the dead, of casting out demons, there were three groups who are normally at enmity with each other. They hated each other. They fought with each other. And yet they got united in opposition toward Jesus. There were the Pharisees, the Herodians, and the Sadducees. It's a friend of mine in Australia. Used to call them, they are sad, you see. Listen to me. When you become serious about exercising your apostleship, when you become serious about claiming your workplace for Christ, when you become serious about claiming your school for Christ, when you become serious about being a missionary in your mission field where God has placed you, that is the time when plots against you are going to thicken, when plots against you will begin to take place. That is the time when Satan will work overtime to get you to fall. That is the time when others will do all they can to get you discouraged. That's the time when all of hell will break loose. Even some believers will discourage you. And that is why you must know how to pray against deception and deceivers. Now let me tell you the story. It's really very simple. The Gibeonites lived next door. I mean, they're next door neighbors. They're right close by. But they got some old clothes, worn out, torn, mended clothes, and they pretended to have come a long way. They had some dried up moldy food. They had patched and parched wine skin, and they're even wearing worn out sandals. And they said, oh, your servants came from a long, long distance. Why did they have to go to all this trouble to do this? Why did they have to go to this trouble of cooking up this scheme, this diabolical scheme? Why? Why didn't they just say, hey, we make a covenant with us. We come here to serve you, just do. Good question. I want to tell you why. Very simply, these Gibeonites, they knew the Bible. They knew the Bible. They knew that in the book of Deuteronomy chapter 20, verses 10 to 15, it says that when you go in there, wipe out the Canaanites, but make covenant with those who are far away. They knew the Bible. Listen, my beloved friend, the people who are most deceptive are those who can quote the Bible as well as you can. The people who use passages out of the Bible to silence you, to intimidate you, to cool off your passion, they are the most dangerous ones. Oh, they will say to you, oh, where is the love of Christ? Don't you love Christ? Aren't you supposed to love everybody everywhere, whatever they do, whatever they think, whatever? Aren't you supposed to love everybody? Doesn't the Bible say, judge not? How many of you heard that? All right. Why are you judging other people by not accepting the fact and by demanding that Jesus is the only way? Why are you judging people who prefer immoral lifestyle? Why are you judging people who have different sexual preferences? Why? They quote the Bible wrongly. They take it out of context in order to deceive, in order to intimidate. And the Bible said that when Jesus encountered the Samaritan woman, she began to use the Bible. She was using theological arguments. If you're looking for a method of sharing Christ with others, you cannot get better than John chapter 4, where Jesus encountered with the Samaritan woman. It's amazing, amazing. Just read it with that in mind. Because she was trying to derail him, trying to divert his attention, trying to give him some red herring, as most people try to do.

but he would not fall for it. She said, but the Samaritans don't have any dealing with the Jews. He let that pass. She said, well, the tradition said, he ignored that. She said, we have two different belief systems. He let that pass. And Jesus would not fall for this red herring, for this diversion. And he kept on boring in and boring in and boring in at her need, her desperate need for repentance and faith. And he was saying, as it were, in my own words, not his words, what about you? Are you saved? Do you have peace with God? Is your life fulfilled? He kept boring in until she surrendered. Had Joshua and the leadership of Israel sought the mind of God, the counsel of God, the wisdom of God, he would have given them discernment. God would have shown them that these people are wolves in sheep's clothing. Beloved, always be wary of those who use spiritual language to seduce you, those who use spiritual language to lead you away from the truth. A story told that I always love to tell, because it's so powerful. It's a real story about a British art critic by the name of Duveen. And one time he took his daughter to the beaches in England, and she would not go to the icy cold water, even in July, it's cold. If you Brit, you will understand what I'm talking about. And he would try to persuade her to go with him. She wouldn't. He tried, and finally, he took some of the equipment that he had for the picnic, and he took a tea kettle, and he built a fire and boiled the water. And with a great flair, he went up there and said, "See, honey?" And he started pouring the boiling water into the ocean. And the girl gleefully ran into the ocean, thinking that the ocean is now warmed up. Listen to me, this may be a harmless maneuver by a father, but listen to me, that's how we are often deceived by others. They mixed just a little bit of truth with an ocean full of deception, and we wade in thinking, unsuspecting, that we've been tricked and been lured away from our mission of being ambassadors for Jesus Christ. Beloved, listen, Joshua had his suspicions. You read the text. I mean, obviously, there was a check in his spirit, as we would say now. There was something, and he kept questioning them. There was something there, but he didn't ask the Lord for discernment. He even went against his own better judgment. Listen, James said in 4:2, he said, "You have not because you asked not." And then when you ask wrongly. But he did not say that until he said in 1:5, "If you lack wisdom, you ask God for it." And you know what he said? He may give it to you. Did you get that? No? What did he say? He will give it to you. If you ask God for wisdom, he will give it to you. That's one prayer you can be absolutely sure about, that God will give it to you in abundance. When you ask, he will give it to you. Beloved, let me tell you something. In case you kind of run around and said, "Michael has got it all, I haven't." I can write a book about the times that I have failed to ask discernment from the mind of God, and I made a bunch of things. The greatest danger for a child of God is summarized in the following words: "I can handle it." Let me tell you something. Take that word out of your vocabulary. I remember some pompous guy some years ago was asking me, he said, "Oh, Brother Yusuf, what are your strengths?" I said, "I have none." "Okay, what are your weaknesses?" I said, "Every area of my life." And I've been doing that ever since. Beloved, listen to me. "I can handle it" is the beginning of a downfall of a believer. Listen to me. "I can handle this drink. I can handle this wrong relationship. I can handle this shady business deal. I can handle this close friendship with the unbeliever and the ungodly." Wrong. Here's what F.B. Meyer said. Listen to what F.B. Meyer said. "Christians are tempted more by the wiles of Satan than by his open assault. Christians are tempted more by the deceitfulness of sin than by his declared war." Listen to me. The main reason why

Our troops are having dickens of a time in wars is because they are trained to be fighters of armies. They are trained to fight wars with other soldiers, and they are the best of the best at that. But the reason they're having this hard time is because of the deception of the enemy. You could dress like a civilian or could dress like an army person, and they come in and blow themselves up. Deception. It is the same in my spiritual walk and your spiritual walk. Beloved, I know when someone falls, the last thing I want to say is anything but, for the grace of God, there go I. But beloved, we also live in times when we must not only pray for discernment, but put our guards up for discernment. That we must specifically pray, that we must keep on the alert against the subtle deception of sin and Satan. Only prayer will give you the discernment against the flattery and the flattering words. Only prayer will guard you against the scheming of the ungodly. Only prayer will protect you against the danger of the blind alleys of life. And that is why Jesus taught us to pray, "Our Father in heaven." And then he concludes by saying, "Deliver us from the evil one." Deliver us from the evil one. When you embark on witnessing for Christ, when you embark on living for Christ, when you embark on being an ambassador for Christ, whether it be at work or at your school or your neighborhood, whatever it may be, if you do it without leaning on God's power and wisdom in prayer, you are opening yourself up to all sorts of failures. To enter into a business deal or a business partnership or into a marriage or to start a new ministry without leaning and consulting your Heavenly Father, you are opening yourself up to all sorts of deceptions by the enemy. But I cannot conclude this message without giving you the biblical teaching on how to deal with the aftermath of deception. When Joshua discovered this horrible failure, many people wanted to kill the Gibeonites. They said, "Listen, and it sounds logical, they deceived us, they snookered us, and they deserve not to live." But the leadership acted with integrity. Listen to me. They kept their word. Though they were humiliated, yet they did not want to bring disgrace upon the name of God and their testimony be tarnished by walking back on the covenant. To be sure, Joshua rebuked them. He punished them for their deception, but he kept his word. They knew that their testimony in the long run is far more important than revenge. Amen. And that is why Paul gives us an injunction in 1 Corinthians. He said, when an unbelieving couple, one of them becomes a believer, this believing spouse must stay with the unbelieving spouse at all possible. That's why. Listen to me. After failure and sin, repentance must take place. Repentance must take place. God is waiting for you to turn to Him with open arms. Because often accepting the consequences of another person's deception is the price that you have to pay. But God will even strengthen you in those times. I know that in some situations, and I've seen it, the consequences can be so painful. I know that. But God will strengthen you when you turn to Him. There may be someone here today that would say to me, "Michael, I have fallen into sin as a result of somebody else's deception, or even deceiving myself.
someone

0: here today may say, I'm suffering greatly as a result of past failure. Hear me right. It does not honor God on the one hand to stay in your failure, or on the other hand, become bitter toward the person who deceived you. Amen. It does not honor God on the one hand to live in regret, and on the other hand, cool your passion for Christ. Amen. When you ask God for forgiveness, let me tell you, He'll give it to you. He'll give it to you. But then you have to persevere, and He will strengthen you then. Because I know my God. I know my God can bring joy out of sorrow. That I know my God can bring hope out of despair. I've experienced my God to bring light out of darkness. I know my God can bring gladness out of mourning.
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1: I think my biggest challenge was getting through to him to understand that love is real and you have goals in mind, you have things that want to happen, and I want to help you get there.
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13: We think about these things in terms of whether a relationship is significant or superficial. But the goal is, am I conveying God's love or am I allowing my junk to get in the way?
12: Well, that's Deborah Folletta. And today on Focus on the Family with Jim Daly, she's going to be sharing practical ways to improve your people skills. This is going to be a fascinating conversation. We're so glad you've joined us. And I'm John Fuller.
9: John, self-awareness can sometimes be so elusive, right?
12: For me, it can be.
9: Well,
12: yes.
9: I think for all human beings, because we're at some level, we're typically self-absorbed. Maybe you're doing that very little, but most people do it quite a bit. Let me give you an example. I travel a lot, so physical awareness. I am always amazed going up an escalator at an airport, how people are trying to figure out where to go and they stop
12: at the top
9: yes. of the escalator, and you got 40 people coming up behind you, and all of a sudden everybody's scrambling to move around this couple that stopped to look at their map on where they got to go or their
12: yes.
9: ticket, right? And I'm going, man, have some self-awareness is what I'm thinking going by. And the same is true emotionally. It might take a little more work, but you've got to think, okay, how am I coming across? If you've got 3 or 4 relationships and they're giving you the same signal, it may not be them. It might be you.
12: Yes.
9: And I'm starting to do that more at my ripe age, but it's a great thing and it's a biblical thing
12: mm-hmm.
9: to do.
12: Yeah, and we love having Deborah here. She always brings energy and connects with our listeners so well. She's a wife, mom,

0: 24 and a licensed professional counselor and really an expert in cultivating healthy relationships. Today we're talking about one of her books called People Skills, Your Relationships Are Only as Strong as Your Skills. And we've got copies of the book here, and you can learn more about Deborah on our website.
1: Deborah, welcome back to Focus. It's so good to have you here.
2: Always good to be back with you both.
1: It's fun, and you always bring such great insights. You're a listener, viewer favorite, so we appreciate you taking the time and having you come out. Your husband was able to join, and I believe your son, right?
2: Yep.
1: They're walking around. I think they're doing an Odyssey tour, looking at the Foley Room, we call it, and people that come, particularly in the summer, you can come to Focus, the campus, and spend some time here and see that Foley Room. That's all the sound effects that do for Adventures in Odyssey. But listen, your book called People Skills, we throw that term around quite a bit. But what is your definition of people skills? You heard mine, physical surrounding, like think a little, get out of the way.
2: Yeah, I think the easiest definition is how we show up in relationships, if you want to think of it that way. And I think this really matters, not just to the health of our relationships. We want our relationships to be healthy and strong, but this also matters for us as believers. I think of Paul in 1 Corinthians 9 when he says, I have learned to become all things to all people so that by all means possible, some might be saved. Mm. And so how we show up in relationships is either going to convey God's love to the people in our lives or convolute it.
1: Yeah.
2: So we really need to get better at this.
1: Yeah, I agree. You had a couple, I think, named Lisa and Theo. I'm sure that's not their real names. But what happened when you were doing counseling with them that gave you some insight into this area?
2: You know, oftentimes I'm working with a couple or a family, and someone in the family is convinced they don't love me. This person doesn't love me. They're not doing this. They're not doing that. They're not good listeners. They don't look me in the eye. They're not prioritizing me. And so many times I find myself saying, it's not a lack of love. More often, it's a lack of skill. There is a skill set to how we communicate and convey love to the people around us that many of us have not been learned. And not only that, sometimes we learn the negative from our family of origin, from the way that we grew up, and we bring that into relationships. But what we need is to hone our skills so that we can show love to the people in our lives.
1: Yeah. You know, so often you take these assessment tests, you know, and you always think, yeah, you know, I'd score myself a 9 or 10 in people skills. And then when others are assessing you, whatever that might be, a 360 at your employment or whatever it might be, typically the perceiver takes a much higher position of their skill set than those around them. A, I guess, why do we do that? And B, it kind of does show a disconnect with reality, right?
2: It really does. We don't really realize how we come across. And in one of my books, I talk about something called the better than average effect. And it's the idea that there was a social study where they had people rate themselves on a scale. And what was interesting is they asked them things like, how kind are you? How good are you at parallel parking? You know,
1: 10.
2: Exactly. Everybody rated themselves as better than average. Not everybody can be better than average, right? Mathematically, that doesn't compute. And when I was writing People Skills, there was this really fascinating trend. You know, oftentimes when I'm writing a book, people will ask me, what am I writing about? And when I let them know, they'll say, oh, that sounds like a book that I could use. With People Skills, almost 90% of the time when someone asked me, what are you writing about? Oh, People Skills. They would say, I know somebody who could use that book. But very rarely did they acknowledge and have the insight and awareness to say, you know what? I could use some people skills in my life. And that just shows us the lack of awareness that we have with regards to how we come across.
1: Technology has had to have made this worse. I'm talking about social media. You know, again, you go to a restaurant, you see a family of four sitting there, everybody's into their phones. They're really not talking to each other. We try in the daily household and when we're at a restaurant to put those phones away and actually talk to one another.
2: Yeah.
1: But technology has exacerbated the problem of learning people skills and communication skills. So how, especially with 20, 30 somethings, not to pick on you, but I know you just haven't had a

0: non-digital environment. You were born into it.
1: Right.
0: And so for digital natives particularly, how did they look at that, or how do all of us look at this a little differently? It's okay, we need to practice good people skills. I mean, that's very intentional.
1: It's very intentional. And sadly, I think we're just on the brink of this getting really bad in our culture with how much tech saturation. We live in a world where you used to have to go to the grocery store and have a face-to-face conversation with the cashier. Now you pick up your phone, put in your order, and say, leave it at my door. So you don't even have to have a conversation.
0: And I never want to talk to you in the process.
1: No eye contact, no engagement. So even the natural opportunities that we would have had to practice our people skills are gone. Social media wires us to be so self-focused, and what you said earlier, self-absorbed. We're thinking about what we want, what we think, what we feel and believe, our opinions, we're posting. The spotlight is on us at all times when we're engaging on social media. It's very hard to turn that off when you go back into the world and all of a sudden have the focus on the people around you. So we're wiring our brains to be even more self-absorbed, and it's starting to affect our real life relationships.
0: Let me ask right here, you know, how does a person who is doing a better job of self-awareness, okay, they're hearing us talk about this, they're going, ooh, that's an area I could do better. And what's something they could do to intentionally kind of break the trap of digital and be more people focused? What do you think of in your head to get you in a better place?
1: Yeah, well, I think awareness and boundaries with our phones is really important. Mm. Like you mentioned, making sure we're putting our phone down, looking people in the eye, being aware of how our body language is coming across. And I think one of the most important things is our listening skills, our ability to actually receive what people are saying. When we're on our phone, our mind is fragmented. We're multitasking. I hear what you're saying, but I'm also thinking about something else. There's a lot going on. And so being able to focus on what someone is saying and actually receive it as part of listening is a lost art these days.
0: You know, some of that, and I'm laughing here because I've actually used that argument. You know, this job trains us very well, John, to be able to listen. We have to read prep that we've got, and we've got notes coming from the producers. And so I'm always telling Gene how effective I am at doing three things at once. Focus has trained me to do this. She doesn't seem to be won over with that.
1: She doesn't agree.
2: She's not appreciative.
0: In fact, one day, I mean, seriously, I was watching a football game, reading parts of a newspaper, and she was telling me a story. And she came over and said, what did I just say? And I gave it to her verbatim. And she grabbed my cheeks and said, I need your face.
1: Yeah.
0: So the point I'm making here, maybe it's not so much what we need as the listener, it's what the communicator needs for us to give them the feeling that I'm hearing you.
1: Yes, that's a big deal. Because it's not just about what you are receiving. It's about what you're communicating in that moment.
0: In that regard, you had a story of body language, which is so funny because we can give off body language. I think this may be one of the harder areas to understand how you're being perceived. I don't know if that's true. You can affirm that. I think I can know my words when I'm being sharp-tongued with something or, you know, a verbal expression. I understand that better. Like, why did I say it that way? I think my face and my body language is a little more difficult to know. Is that fair?
1: Well, the only people that really stand in front of a mirror when they're talking and interacting are actors, performers who are training for a play or a drama or a TV show. The average person is not looking in front of a mirror while they're interacting, while they're angry, while they're upset, while they're listening, while they're talking. I mean, even right now, we're communicating to one another, but I see you, you see me, I don't see myself. And so I don't have anybody to give me that feedback. And so in people skills, I give you some exercises that you can actually do in front of a mirror. And this couple that you were talking about, the wife in the relationship always looked angry and upset. Her facial expressions were negative. They were cold. They were apathetic. And so the husband came in and said, you know, she always seems to be upset with me. She's always angry and annoyed at me. And she's like, no, I'm not. Why are you saying that? Well, look how you look. You always look upset. You're scowling. And no, that's not how I feel on the inside. So eventually in session, he says to her, well, tell that to your face.

0: because it's not getting communicated. Right. And as we processed that, it became clear that she actually does have this cold demeanor, this lack of self-expression on her face. And when we unpacked that a little bit deeper, she grew up in a chaotic home where it was easier to remain neutral, to not show your feelings so you wouldn't get in trouble. You know, so dad, who is an alcoholic, wouldn't get angry at you. And so now she's kind of become conditioned to have a very neutral to negative face so that she doesn't show what's going on the inside of her. And wow. That took some time to make those connections for her and for her to now be intentional to smile, to open her eyes up, to look warm and friendly. So I guess the question is, what's your resting face? You know, for those who are listening, when people see you for the first time, when you walk in a room, what does your face communicate before your words?
1: So how do you go about ascertaining that? Because again, you're not in front of a mirror. Do you ask your spouse? Do you ask friends that you can trust?
0: Yeah.
1: What does my resting face look like to you?
0: I think it's a really brave question.
1: It is.
0: And one that we probably don't ask. We don't ask people, how do I come across? What do I look like? How do I appear? But I also think the practice of looking in a mirror is really great, or taking a video and rewatching it. I mean, we have the luxury as communicators of watching our videos back and seeing how we come across, but the average person doesn't get that.
1: Yeah.
0: And so I think that's an important practice, to be able to invite feedback in those different ways and then be intentional about smiling, about open versus closed body language. Closed body language is when my arms are crossed, my hands are crossed. I look like I'm saying, stay away from me, even though that might not be my intention. So open body language looks a little bit different. My hands are open. My arms are not crossed. I'm smiling. My eyes are open. I'm looking at you.
1: Deborah, for the Christian thinking and hearing this, they could put an overlay on this to say, well, this is who I am. This is the honest me. If I do anything other than that, I'm manipulating. And I want to be faithful in front of the Lord. He created me. I mean, you're hearing my argument.
0: Yeah.
1: I think you can knock this down. But for that person that has that sincerely held belief that, you know, yeah, I do not have a warm, friendly face. That's the way it is.
0: Yeah. A lot of people think certain things are just part of their personality, when really many of the things that we bring into relationships are conditioned. They're the way that we learned to show up, the way that we were conditioned to come across in relationships. God wants us to communicate love in every possible way. And if that includes our body language, then we need to make sure our body language is in alignment to God's love. Not just say, well, this is just my personality. No, the question is, what is God's best for me? And how do I become in alignment to be able to show his love to the people around me?
2: Yeah. Mm. That's Deborah Feleta. She's our guest today on Focus on the Family with Jim Daly. And so much good stuff here. And a lot of Deborah's ideas are captured in the book, People Skills. Your relationships are only as strong as your skills. And we'll invite you to stop by our website to get a copy of this book. And that's focusonthefamily.com/broadcast. Yeah, Deborah, one part of the book addresses confidence, and you framed it in terms of public speaking, and you had kind of an aha moment, it seems, or at least a shift in your thinking when it came to the number one thing that most people fear, and that is having to speak publicly. I think I heard that spiders and snakes rank lower on the anxiety scale than public speaking.
0: Yeah, it's true, because when you walk into a room, you know, whether you're on a platform on a stage or whether it's just a cocktail party, you know, when you walk into a room and you are aware, what are people thinking of me? Do they like me? How do I look? Am I boring? Am I interesting? What you are perceiving is, what am I getting from them? What feedback am I getting from them? And when you think about it in those terms, your anxiety is going to spike. You know, I was saying how the first time I spoke to a group of 1,000, I was nervous. It's like, what are they going to think of me? Are they going to like this? Is it going to be boring? Am I going to be entertaining enough? And at one point along the journey, God stopped me in my tracks and said, you are so focused on what you are receiving, and I want you to focus on what you are giving. What are you going to give? give the gift that I have given you and leave it there, and stop being so focused on what you're getting from them and all the feedback.

0: feedback and what they think about you. That changed everything for me when I step up on a stage. It's about what I'm there to give. And I think that mindset can help us as individuals when we walk into a room. Hmm. Imagine you walk into a small group. Imagine you walk into a church where you don't know anybody. Imagine you're walking into work and you've got to interact and mingle. Mm-hmm. What if our focus were, what do I have to offer? Yeah. What gift do I have to bring here? I think that could really change how we engage with people.
1: I appreciate that. I do have a child who has some anxiety, and I've often prayed with them before they go to an event or something. I've said, I pray God speak to you and through you.
0: Yes.
1: Because I think he does use all of us to strengthen the body. We have contributions to make, is your point.
0: We all have a unique voice, unique gifts. And even if the only thing you're offering is the gift of your attention, that is a beautiful commodity. That is something that you have to offer.
2: You speak in the book about communication styles. I think there's four that you mentioned. Let's talk about those. I think you had aggressive, passive, passive-aggressive, and then assertive. So let's just give a definition to those.
0: The best way to think about this is if you were at a restaurant, your order came out, and it's not what you ordered, what would you do? Mm-hmm. The passive communicator thinks, it's okay. I can live with this. They're busy. Look how busy they are. Look at this waitress running around. I'm not going to say anything. The passive communicator honors the story, feelings, and experiences of the person in front of them, but not their own.
2: I'm laughing because that one, how many times have you sat down at a table with others and you're going, oh man, this is horrible. And then right then the service person steps to the table. How's everything? Oh, great. Thanks.
0: Yeah,
2: it's all good.
0: Exactly.
2: I mean, that is so funny because that happens to all of us because we don't want to do it. We don't want to make them cook it differently.
0: So you're honoring them, but you're not honoring your needs. Mm-hmm. Whereas the aggressive communicator is like, what is this? This is wrong. This is not what I expected. I need a discount. I need this to be made right away. They're honoring their needs, feelings, and experiences, but they're not honoring the person in front of them. Mm-hmm. That is an aggressive communicator. The passive aggressive is interesting because they don't honor the person in front of them. Neither do they honor themselves. They'll say, you know what? I'm not going to say anything. No big deal. Whatever. This is annoying. And then when the waitress comes by, they're rude. They're cold. Mm. They leave a small tip. And then they go home and write a negative Yelp review.
2: Right.
0: You know, they don't honor their needs, feelings, experiences, but they're also not honoring the feelings and experiences of the person in front of them. Mm. But what we seek to become is an assertive person that's able to honor my own needs and feelings and experiences all while honoring the person in front of me. Something as basic as, hey, you're working so hard and I really appreciate you. I noticed that my meal was wrong and if you could take a minute to fix this, that would be really great.
2: Yeah,
0: Thank you so much.
2: Well said.
0: And think about it in terms of deeper conversations with a friend, with a spouse. Mm. Hey, I'm sure that this isn't what you intended, but when you said this, it really hurt my feelings. And yeah. I'd like to talk about it. Think about that. In these harder conversations that we have with people, it can make a big difference.
2: Yeah. But Deborah, the one thing I've often said, people that listen regularly or watch on YouTube, when you're talking to a counselor, which you are, you say it so well because you help people, you help couples practice that. The regular person, we're angry, we're upset, you've touched a trigger of mine. So in our marriage relationship specifically, we don't tend to respond like that. Whenever I hear the counselor say, well, the way to approach that is to say, honey, I hear you and I really want to do better for you. Instead, we're going, why'd you say it to me like that?
0: Right.
2: There is such distance between those two. And I guess the question I have for you is why. This is a person we love. This is our companion for life, hopefully. Why wouldn't we treat them with a better way of communicating? Why do we go right to the cutting language?
0: Yeah, because we show our worst selves in our closest relationships. Mm. And I don't think we take the call seriously enough to model Christ and the church in our relationships. We really don't. I mean, if we took that call seriously every morning, that I am a reflection of Jesus to my spouse today, it would radically change what I did. But the beautiful thing about this is we're not after perfection. This is a skill set. We are learning to become more like Jesus along the way. Mm.

0: each day I'm practicing these things. I might not always do it right. I might not always get it. But the goal here is that when I become more like Jesus, it actually makes my relationships better. Yeah. This is for me as well.
1: Well, and refraining from saying something, you know, Gene and I were in Ephesus not long ago, and just thinking about Jesus in front of Pontius Pilate, you know, this is the Roman Empire. They're the thing. They're the powerful. And Jesus standing there, he knows what's going to happen. He knows Rome's going down 300, 400 years from then. But Jesus chose to say nothing. That's kind of a great heavenly example of what you're talking about. You don't always have to say what you know is true.
0: One of my favorite quotes is from Amy Carmichael, and she says, "If I cannot rest under misunderstanding without defending myself, then I know nothing of Calvary love."
1: Wow. Play that back and forth and listen to it 10 times. Deborah, you have a fascinating chapter in the book about making deposits before making withdrawals. And I get that emotionally, but explain what you mean by that.
0: Yeah, oftentimes in relationships, we're quick to offer what needs to be changed or adjusted or a suggestion or a question. And all of these things, if you think about your relationship like a bank account, they're things that require withdrawals of energy and emotions. But sometimes we require that and ask that, "Hey, I need you to do this differently. I didn't like how you did that," before we've made deposits of affirmation and encouragement and validation to the people in our lives. So think about, you know, for every criticism, you want to give 3 to 5 encouragements. And it is easier said than done with marriage and with parenting. But if we could keep that at the front of our mind, the more we've deposited in the account, the more we have to draw from, and the healthier the account of the relationship will be.
1: Now, we've talked about that marriage relationship. This is more of a parenting one, but you practice that with, I think, your 14-year-old daughter, of making those deposits. So when you had to kind of get the withdrawal.
0: Yeah.
1: Yeah.
0: In the middle of writing this book, actually, I was talking about encouragement and validation and making deposits, and she had walked in and interrupted my writing process to ask a question. And it was funny because in that moment, I could have said, "Hey, I'm in the middle of something." But I was like, "You know what? I got to practice what I preach." Offered her validation and encouragement, closed my laptop, tried to be present with her. Your attention is one of the most valuable gifts you have to give to the people around you. It's one of the most important people skills that you have, is your undivided attention. And when we can give that gift, again, it's a skill. You know, it's easy to be distracted. It's easy to have a fragmented mind. It's easy to be scrolling on our phones while they're talking to us. But to be able to be intentional, to give the people that we love the gift of our attention, is an important people skill that not only shapes their value and self-worth, it also shapes how they show up in relationships as well. Because we learn by modeling. These things are caught more than they are taught. So as we model people skills in our family, we're teaching our kids how to do the same.
1: Yeah, this has been so good. Man, we have just run out of time, but let's stick with it. Come back next time and continue. Can we do that?
0: Sounds good.
1: Yeah. So we've covered the body language and some of those people skills that you need. I think it was really practical, don't you, John?
2: Yeah.
1: And let's continue that discussion. Come back next time. Listen to some other practical ways to improve your communication. We're going to cover triggers and trauma-based responses, those things that happen to us in our family of origin that cause us to first respond in a way that we probably don't intend to respond with, and it ends up damaging relationships. So come back next time, and let's continue this great discussion.
2: And meanwhile, Deborah's book is really packed with practical advice to improve all of your relationships. And again, the title is People Skills. Your relationships are only as strong as your skills. And when you make a donation of any amount to Focus on the Family today, we'll send a copy of Deborah's book to say thank you for partnering with us in ministry.
1: And we're adding a special incentive right now, John. If you can make a monthly pledge of $30 or more by July 31st, we'll send you a Focus on the Family travel mug. I'm smiling because I have one. And we'll also add 4 ounces of a special blend coffee that John actually selected.
2: Yeah, and let's clear the record up. It's not a blend. It's actually a single origin coffee.

0: coffee.
1: Did you tell
0: Central
1: he's first
0: America,
1: born?
0: South America.
1: I love it. I love it.
0: It's great coffee.
1: Yeah, but seriously, just like coffee in the morning, our monthly donors are the fuel that really keeps us running here at Focus on the Family. 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
4: NBC News Radio. I'm Chris Caraccio. Secretary of War Pete Hegseth is testifying about Iran war funding in the Senate. With the war escalating, Hegseth told the Senate Appropriations Committee that the White House's $88 billion supplemental funding request is critical to ensure America's military readiness across the board. Hegseth is being joined by Joint Chiefs Chair General Dan Kane. Meantime, President Trump says Iran is desperate to meet after the U.S. launched a 10th straight night of strikes on the country. He made the comment this morning in the Oval Office. 3 U.S. soldiers were killed in Iranian attacks on bases in Jordan and Iraq over the weekend. And the State Department is warning Americans to stay alert as tensions between the two countries continue to rise. Monica Nelson reports.
5: Officials say the security situation remains unpredictable and could escalate without warning. The department notes that U.S. diplomatic facilities have been targeted, including some outside of the Middle East. Americans traveling or living in the region are urged to use extra caution and prepare for possible travel disruptions. The State Department has issued a worldwide travel caution until further notice.
4: Tropical storm Bertha is beginning to turn west as it lashes parts of the Florida Panhandle. The latest update from the National Hurricane Center puts the storm about 90 miles southwest of Panama City. Bertha has maximum sustained winds of 60 miles an hour as it moves along the northern Gulf Coast towards Louisiana over the next few days. Voters are going to the polls today in Arizona's primary election. Republicans will choose a nominee to take on Democrat Governor Katie Hobbs, a race the RNC believes is winnable come November. For their part, Democrats hope to flip Arizona's first congressional district with their primary winner, which is expected to be either Marlene Galan Woods or Amish Shah. It's a big night in Major League Baseball. The Boston Red Sox are gunning for a franchise record-tying 15th straight win as they host the Orioles. The previous streak was set 80 years ago by a Ted Williams-led Sox squad. I'm Chris Caraccio, NBC News Radio.
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7: 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He just opens the Bible and gives you the simple truth that will make you free. 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
1: Thank you, Matthew. Hey, listen, let me give you, we're talking about lies that people believe, and we're spending a good deal of time on the subject of repentance. And if you were listening yesterday, we took the time to define it, finally, biblically. Repentance isn't what you think it is. We've been taught you turn or burn, you change yourself, you become obedient. And if you have tried very hard to do all of that, you know how hard it is. Let me tell you something that's really helpful. I'm going to give you what I believe to be three different kinds of sin. Now, these three are not defined that way in Scripture, but the categories are profoundly biblical, so listen up. First, there's simple sin. I may determine that I'll never use a curse word like damn again. Did you hear about the two men, strangers to each other, playing golf together? One used pretty rough language, and after three holes, his partner said, "Sir, just so you know, I'm a priest, and I find your language offensive." The other man apologized and said it wouldn't happen again, and he really tried. But on the sixth hole, he hit a ball into the rough. He couldn't help himself, and he said, "Damn, missed again." To the man's horror, he noticed the priest kneeling on the fairway as a dark cloud moved over the golf course. Out of the cloud came a lightning bolt and hit the priest. And the voice, I can't believe I'm telling you this, from heaven said, "Damn, missed again." I'm sorry, but it is funny. But for most people, saying damn is a fairly easy thing to stop. You know, I can say I'm not going to use that word anymore, and I don't. I can say I'm going to be nice to this person who drives me nuts, and I'm nicer to him. I say I missed church last Sunday, and I'm not going to miss it this Sunday, and I can fix that. And it goes on and on. There are little things in our lives all the time that we confess, that we simply stop and don't do anymore. But there are other kinds of sin. There's besetting sin. That's the sin that hardly ever wholly dies. We get victory over it now and then, and maybe even most of the time. But it almost always rears its ugly head again at the most unexpected times. I've always struggled with anger. When I was young, most people who knew me would describe me as an angry young man. Just so you know, that's no longer true. Part of it is growing up and growing older. Part of it's Jesus. But I'm now defined by most people who know me as relatively kind and gentle. It helps, by the way, to look like Santa Claus. But sometimes, when I least expect it, the anger comes out. And every time that happens, I wince, go back to the drawing board, and start over before the throne of God, who could fix me if he wanted to. With besetting sins, we sometimes win the victory, and then sometimes we don't. And maybe sometimes we struggle with that besetting sin for all of our lives. As I said to you, and I'll have to repent of bragging, but as I said to you, I'm better. I'm a far more gentle person than I have been in the past. But sometimes, the anger bubbles up and I have to struggle with it all over again. But there's a third kind of

This is obsessive sin. This is the sin that is so deep, so embedded, and so much a part of us that we can only ask forgiveness without any hope or ever changing. It's a dark place to live in, and there's no hope if there's no forgiveness for obsessive sin. Obsessive sin is often seen in addictions, in sexual desires and actions, in long-time habits that we simply can't break. Obsessive sin is hopeless sin. Our prayer is no more and no less than the tax collector's prayer in Luke 18:13. Remember, he couldn't even look up. He was praying next to a guy who was sure that he had it together. And the guy who was next to him looked at the tax collector and said, "God, I thank you. I'm not like him." But the tax collector couldn't do anything. He couldn't change. He couldn't fix himself. And so, and it's in Luke 18:13, he cried out, "Lord, be merciful to me, a sinner." He didn't make any promises. He didn't tell God he would do better because he knew better. He simply leaned on the mercy of God, and as Jesus said, that was enough. Jesus said that he was justified, that he was forgiven, and there were no promises that he would get better. The Bible teaches that God's mercy is always enough. And repentance is simply believing that it is. If we make repentance change, we've believed the lie keeping us in the darkness of our fear and shame and guilt and regret. Luther said that the deepest truth of the Christian gospel is that we are great sinners and Jesus is a great forgiver. He is. He's a great Savior. And we're going to talk about that later. But for now, the subject is repentance and its awesome power in our lives. I have a playwright friend, the late Dick Waters, who wrote a play once called The Truant Apostle. It's a story about a minister serving the largest church in his denomination in his state. And one morning, while looking in the mirror, the minister realized that he had sold his soul and paid too much for his whistle. The minister decided to change. In his authentic change, the minister ran through, as I remember it, 5 churches in 5 years, from the largest church in the denomination to the smallest one. In one scene, he's in the general store while the small church is meeting and voting on whether or not to fire him. The minister's only friend asked him what he planned to do, and he said, "I'm going to go up there on that mountain and sit by a stream where a man can feel clean and pure and close to God." Oh my, clean and pure and close to God. Listen, that's what the Christian faith is all about. But a misdefinition of repentance has made that into trying to be clean and failing, working at purity and still dealing with the dirt, and trying to get God to notice how hard we're working on it all. God doesn't need to be pleased. He already is. That's what the cross of Christ was all about, justification. And when God put all of Christ's obedience and purity into our account, that's called imputation. That settled it.

0: If you have repented, listen to me, you're forgiven. That means really forgiven. That means totally forgiven. That means there are no kickers. That means if you never change, you're always forgiven. You're always His. So, how does repentance work, and why is it important? Tomorrow we're going to talk about that, but for now, I want you to know that when you repent, you're forgiven. That's it. Just forgiven. You think about that. Amen.
1: Thanks, Steve. What a great reminder about repentance from Luke 18:13. That one always gets me. If you're just joining us, we're taking an unhurried tour through Steve's latest book, available everywhere on September 14th. Tomorrow, we'll explore the idea that repentance is a gift. Hope you'll join us again then. 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Either way, you surely understand the unmistakable question behind it. Am I really saved? 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
1: Do you have a when food made you sick story? Yeah, I think we all have a story like that, when something we ate just did not sit well. Sometimes it can be what we often call food poisoning. I think the more official diagnosis is foodborne illness, when some kind of contamination in the food makes people often violently ill for a while. Now, most people with food poisoning get over it fairly quickly, but sometimes those contaminants can cause serious illness and complications. Well, a foodborne illness story from the Bible is the subject of today's conversation on Discover the Word. And I love this quote from the story. They cried out, "There's death in the pot." It's part of the current study the Discover the Word group is doing called Famine that you'll want to hear next. And this is Discover the Word Bible Engagement for Life from Our Daily Bread Ministries. Good to have you at the table with us again today. Bill Crowder, Alisa Morgan, Daniel Ryan Day, and Rasul Berry are your study partners. And as I said, right now, the study they're doing is called Famine, exploring some of the many stories in Scripture of which a famine is a component of the story. And today, Bill is going to point the group to an incident in the life of the Old Testament prophet Elisha that we find in 2 Kings that took place in a time of famine. Now, honestly, it's kind of a strange story in a lot of ways, but I think there are some really helpful insights we'll pick up from this time when there was death in the pot and how God provided. Well, this is part 7 of a 2-week study. And remember, if there are any previous parts of this

0: Ammon study that you missed, you can catch up on our discovertheword.org website. All right, well, let's join the group for this conversation called There's Death in the Pot.
1: Okay, we've been talking about the lack of food through famine and all these conversations. Let's talk a little bit about food.
2: Okay.
1: Are there any, yeah, just start off on a different foot on this one. Are there any particular foods that you just really hate?
2: Mm-hmm. Hot dogs.
1: Really?
2: I know.
3: Because of the flavor, because of how they're made.
2: Yes. And also because my mother used to make this dish called weenies in a cloud. This is the 50s. And you would take hot dogs and you cut them up and you put them in mashed potatoes with Cheese Whiz. And she thought it was just so elegant.
1: It's gourmet.
2: And I thought it was super gross. So there you go.
1: For me, I hate liver.
2: Mm-hmm.
1: I had a doctor friend once who told me, if you really understood thoroughly what the liver does, you would never eat liver.
2: Ooh.
1: And that just grossed me out even more on liver. So,
2: how about you, Russell?
4: So for me, one thing I just despise, cilantro.
1: Oh.
4: Now, I would later learn that there's something, they found a DNA correlation with some people who it tastes like soapy.
2: Right.
4: It just tastes like a gag reflex. Like, that's me. I'm one of those people.
2: Yeah.
4: My wife loves cilantro in Mexican food and things like that, but I just can't.
2: Yeah.
4: Can't abide.
2: Yeah.
1: Daniel?
3: I don't know. That's hard for me to answer. I've been in so many situations now where the appropriate thing to do was to eat the food in front of you.
1: Mm-hmm.
3: That it's hard for me to say I hate something. So I definitely have preferences at times of what I like or don't like as much, but I'm struggling to answer it in that way.
1: Okay, that's fair. Okay, well, now that we've talked about food a little bit, let's get back into famine.
2: Okay, that was a nice respite.
1: Yeah, you're welcome. Mm-hmm. In our last conversation, we talked about Elijah. Our next two conversations are actually going to be during the times of his protege, Elisha. And so we're going to pick it up in 2 Kings 4. 2 Kings 4. And if somebody would like to read verse 38, and then we'll set a little background for this.
3: I can do that. When Elisha returned to Gilgal, there was a famine in the land. Ding, ding, ding.
2: Mm-hmm.
3: As the company of prophets was sitting before him, he said to his servant, put the large pot on and make some stew for the company of prophets.
1: Okay, so there's a famine. Mm. So there's a shortage of food. Now, when there's a shortage of food, what do? You make stuff that'll go a long way.
4: Right.
1: Here, they're making a stew because it can feed a lot of people. Now, a little wrinkle comes into the story in verse 39.
2: One of them went out into the fields to gather herbs and found a wild vine and picked as many of its gourds as his garment could hold. When he returned, he cut them up into the pot of stew, though no one knew what they were.
1: And verse 40 says, so they poured it out for the men to eat. And it happened as they were eating the stew, they cried out and said, O man of God, that'd be Elisha, there's death in the pot. And they were unable to eat. Some of the things that guy cut up were poisonous. He didn't know it. So Elisha's sitting there. Notice what it says he did in verse 41.
3: Just throw some flour in it.
1: Yeah.
3: It doesn't make any sense how this works.
1: No, it doesn't make any sense. But first of all, they're in a famine. So how do they have any flour?
2: Exactly. I mean,
1: they must have been saving this flour for Passover or something when they were going to need to make unleavened bread. And Elisha says, let's throw it into this pot of poison stew, which would seem like you're wasting the flour.
2: Yeah.
1: But instead of wasting the flour, you're fixing the stew.
4: Yeah. It reminds me of another instance with Elijah where he interacts with the widow of Zarephath and little bit of flour left during the famine. And he strangely asks her to make food for him first, and then it kind of multiplies from there. So it does seem like something, this aspect, that now you have the successor, Elisha, throwing food in the pot. Also need to say that this probably got a 1-star review in terms of the guy's recipe. I mean, crying out, there's death in the pot. You can almost see that in the comments section. Wasn't
1: Yelp.
4: It great? Yes, I don't think he got his restaurant up and running after that.
1: Yeah, and it happened.

0: How is that flower supposed to fix anything? Well, God uses strange things to fix other things. I mean, think about the children of Israel. They leave the Red Sea. They're heading towards Sinai. They go 3 days into the wilderness, and they don't have any water. And they come to a place called Marah, bitter springs. And the water there's not drinkable. And so he says, God, what do I do? And God says, you see that tree over there? You throw that tree in the water and it'll fix it. And we look at that and say, huh? That is maybe the definition of counterintuitive. Mm-hmm. And yet Moses obeyed and the water was cleansed and they were able to drink it. So sometimes God does strange things that are surprising to us, certainly inexplicable to us. But as God, he makes it all work.
1: And this was the last time that this guy was asked to cook. Bible doesn't say it, but I'm pretty sure we can.
2: The text doesn't
1: tell us, but I'm pretty sure we could be confident of that.
0: For Christmas that year, somebody got him a book on wild herbs and gourds so he could know which ones were poisonous and which ones weren't. Yeah, there's a whole lot of stuff in this story that's, I mean, for those guys, it was not a funny story. To us, it's kind of a little bit of a funny story.
1: I think what's interesting, too, is you have this story where he was probably really excited because, I mean, he had a lot of these wild gourds.
0: Yeah.
1: So it was probably a moment where he really felt like, man, God has provided, and I have this abundance that I can bring back, and then doesn't work out so well. But where the story goes right after this is then someone comes bringing an abundance of food. And what do they do with it? They give it all to the people. And so there's this sense in which these prophets are, I think, modeling what good leadership looks like and what caring for others looks like and loving others looks like, which is they're eating this stew, then there's this abundance that's given and they distribute that to the people, which is pretty cool too.
0: It's really a fascinating little story. And one of those that you could draw a lot of parallels and use this as a metaphor for a lot of things. But to me, of course, the catalyst again is famine. And so the people who've got a lot of food, they're coming from somewhere else. And how they came from somewhere else to that moment, at that place, at exactly the right time to respond to the needs of the famine is another evidence that God was at work even during this time of famine.
1: Well, especially because this is one of those stories where they didn't have enough food for all the people.
0: Yeah.
1: They had 20 loaves of barley. So when Elisha says, give it to the people, his servant quickly is like, we don't have enough to put it in front of all these people. There's too many people. And he's like, no, just put it in front of them. And we have this little echo that shows up in the New Testament later of how Jesus multiplies, because here it says they shall eat and have some left. He said it before them, they ate and had some left according to the word of the Lord.
0: Elisa, would you read for us verses 41 through 44?
2: So Elisha said, get some flour, and he put it into the pot, and he said, serve it to the people to eat, and there was nothing harmful in the pot. Then verse 42, a man came from Baal Shalisha, bringing the man of God 20 loaves of barley bread baked from the first ripe grain, along with some heads of new grain. Give it to the people to eat, Elisha said. Well, how can I set this before 100 men? His servant asked. But Elisha answered, give it to the people to eat, for this is what the Lord says, they will eat and have some left over. And then he set it before them, and they ate, and they had some left over, according to the word of the Lord.
0: This servant of Elisha, he pops up occasionally in the story, and usually it's not a positive cameo on the page, but he asked the right question. He asked the question we would ask, as you said, Daniel. He asked the question that Jesus' disciples ask. How can so little take care of so many? Well, because there's a God whose math doesn't work like ours does. And out of this famine experience, God provides, first of all, through the cleansed stew, and then second of all, through the provisions of this man who was no doubt a believer and was giving of his own resources to take care of the needs of these suffering from this particular time of famine.
3: Yeah, and it's also pretty interesting to see, again, something that we saw a couple of times last week in the first part of the study, and that is

0: is that while history doesn't necessarily repeat itself, it really does rhyme. And God's provision in this time of famine is something that we see often in the hunger and famine stories in Scripture. Well, Bill Crowder, Elisa Morgan, Daniel Ryan Day, and Rasul Berry are on the table with you, looking at a couple of events in the times of the prophet Elisha. And we'll be skipping ahead a few pages in 2 Kings next time for another famine story in the miraculous life of Elisha in our next conversation. And while we continue looking at the challenges that so many people faced in Scripture and how some did and some didn't learn how to trust God, even while suffering through famines and food insecurity, I'd like to take just a moment to remind you about a book that focuses on how famine and other setbacks affected the life of Joseph in the Old Testament. Now, we talked about that story in one of our conversations last week, but in this book, Joseph, Cultivating a Life of Dependence on God, our own Bill Crowder takes an in-depth look at Joseph's life. Bill's book will help you to discover how Joseph was able to not only survive, but thrive, despite having to suffer through difficulties such as growing up in a dysfunctional family, his older brothers selling him into slavery, and being imprisoned for a crime he didn't commit. Yeah, I'd highly recommend that you get a copy of this book that's written with Bill's pastoral warmth and wisdom, and that includes questions at the end of each chapter that you can answer on your own, or you can do those with your Bible study group. We'll have a link to Joseph by Bill Crowder in this week's show notes on our website at discovertheword.org. All right, so we called today's conversation, There's Death in the Pot. Tomorrow, the title we've given to that part of the study is Four Lepers and a Famine, how four of the least likely agents of God's provision were confronted with an ethical dilemma of huge proportions. And so how would they respond? Well, that's what we'll discover together tomorrow in the next famine story in the Bible here on Discover the Word. 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

0: In Matthew chapters 8 through 10, we see the power of Jesus on full display, power over storms, over sickness, even over the forces of darkness. But you know, the greatest display of his power may be the one still happening when he heals broken hearts and forgives sin. Welcome to Through the Bible. In Matthew chapter 8, our teacher, Dr. J. Vernon McGee, reminds us that Jesus not only has authority over all creation, he has the power to change lives. He saves us, and then he begins the lifelong work of shaping us to be more like his son. I'm Steve Schwetz, and as you find your place on the Bible bus, Greg and I have some stories to share about how God is using Through the Bible to reach speakers of the Mandarin language.
1: Yeah, one of the most widely spoken languages in the world, maybe the most widely spoken.
0: Yes,
1: probably.
0: It actually, from a native speaker standpoint, I did a little research on this.
1: Oh, good.
0: 930 million native speakers against a backdrop. You go, what's English?
1: Yeah.
0: English is only 390 million native.
1: See, I love hanging out with you because I learn things all the time.
0: Yeah, I know.
1: Often not what not to do. Just kidding. No, that was great. That is very interesting. I didn't realize that. So native speakers is definitely the most widely spoken in the world.
0: Yeah, that's, by far.
1: That's amazing. And we have the privilege of working with my old colleagues at FEBC, lovely people that have been ministering to

0: broadcast and tells us this. I've been listening to this program for some time. I feel that it has helped me a lot. My father also listens with me, and we would like to support the program team more.
1: Wow, that's great. That's great. Another listener shares his trouble keeping up and asks us to pray. He says, "Greetings to you. I really love Through the Bible, but I have to be honest, I'm not very consistent. I want to keep going, but sometimes I don't persist. Please pray for me that I would return to God's word and let it guide me back to him."
0: That's great. Yeah. Hopefully he'll continue on.
1: He needs to hear, you've done some really good talks with our listeners to say, don't sweat it. You know, if you fall off the wagon, just get right back
0: just
1: on.
0: Just start a new day. Don't
1: Maybe
0: worry about catching
1: we
0: up.
1: We need to teach you to speak Mandarin.
0: Probably not going to happen.
1: Yeah, it's probably not going to work very well.
0: I'm not gifted in language. But I am English.
1: It is
0: only.
1: An important message, and I hope that our colleagues will convey that. We just want people to get on the bus whenever they can.
0: Yeah, let me read this last one. This is a listener from China. In Zephaniah 2, verses 1 to 3, the prophet implored the people to seek the Lord God, to repent quickly before the judgment comes, and said the righteous are to keep seeking the Lord and to do what is righteous. This is an apt reminder for myself. May the Lord help me in keeping a humble attitude and always walk with him.
1: And Steve, these letters are coming from different parts of the world because Chinese, Mandarin and Cantonese are spoken all over different parts of Asia and all over the world. But this is a good opportunity for us to remind people of the importance of our World Prayer Team.
0: Yes.
1: If you've never heard about it, Steve, tell them.
0: Oh, my friend, just go to ttb.org and you can sign up to get a daily email only Monday through Friday, and it'll revolutionize the way you go through your inbox. There's a brief, we travel the world, figuratively speaking, on our knees. There's typically a brief testimony about someone in that region and ways that you can pray for them. And it is a great way to connect with us, to connect your prayer life with the way God is so significantly moving all around the world.
1: Yes.
0: So do that today, ttb.org. Greg, why don't you pray for us?
1: Father, what a privilege that we get to give your word out in over 250 languages all over the world, and then to hear how fellow believers are being strengthened and helped along in their daily walk with you. We're just so grateful to be part of this ministry, and thank you for all you're doing. And now we turn to you and ask you to do the same for us. Help us to walk well today as we study your word. In Jesus' name, amen.
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2: Now today, we come to the 8th chapter of the Gospel of Matthew. Last time, we concluded the Sermon on the Mount. And it is conceded by friend and enemy alike that there has been given no higher ethic than you have in the Sermon on the Mount. Now the question arises, how would you attain to that high ethic? How would you attain to it? And Matthew brings together here a series of miracles which demonstrate that the one who gave the ethic also has the dynamic for its accomplishment and for carrying it out. Our Lord made it very clear to us who are believers today. He says, "Without me, ye can do nothing." I wish we could keep that before us all the time, that you and I, in and of ourselves, are unable to accomplish anything, but it's only as you and I, by the power of the Spirit, through Christ, he works through the Spirit that he sent into the world, and the Spirit of God alone can accomplish. Now, that reveals something that's very important, that Matthew's not attempting, by any means, to give us a biography of the Lord Jesus, nor is he attempting to put in a chronological order the series of events that even took place in his ministry. Now, there's a movement here. If you miss it, I think you miss the gospel altogether. Now, having given the Sermon on the Mount by the king comes down from the mountain, and we have a series in this chapter, actually, of 6 miracles. But the next chapter also has miracles in it, 6 there. So that we have 12 miracles that he performs that demonstrate the fact that he has the power. And these miracles that are recorded are given in a very definite, organized, logical order, but not chronological at all. Matthew's not seeking for that. What he's attempting to do is to give you this movement that reveals the king. The king went to the mountain, enunciated his manifesto, the law of the kingdom. Now this one's able to accomplish it through the citizens of the kingdom.

Now, the Sermon on the Mount is, I think, here in an abridged edition. We'll have the unabridged when you get to the millennium, and there'll be many more things, I'm sure, that are to be carried out. But this illustrates something. Now, the miracles, we don't have all the miracles that demonstrate his power, but they're given in a very definite way. Let me call your attention to this. First of all, one of the leper, he touches him, and that's human disease at its worst. The centurion's servant, now he didn't have any contact with him at all, but he healed him from a distance. Peter's wife's mother, he touches her, and the demons were cast out. He moves into the supernatural realm of the spirit. He stills the winds and the sea, and that's in the realm of nature, power over natural forces. He casts out demons of the two Gergesenes, and that's supernatural. That is a very difficult case. So he moves in all of these different areas, and it's not in a chronological, but a logical order. And there is this movement, therefore, in Matthew that we need to see. Now let's look at these miracles that we have recorded here. First of all is the miracle of the leper. And I begin reading now at Matthew 8, verse 1. When he was come down from the mountain, great multitudes followed him. Now, I must call attention to these references as we go through. It's very important, or again, you'll miss Matthew. Great multitudes followed him, not just a few. You see, he's up in Capernaum. That was his headquarters. And this next miracle is there at Capernaum, I'm confident. Of course, it raises the question of just what mountain that he gave the Sermon on the Mount on. And I must confess, I don't know. I read of three different ones. I don't think that's important for us anyway. But when he came down from the mountain, great multitudes followed him. Now is the king who's able to enunciate an ethic up there, is he able to move with power among humanity? That's very important. When I was in college, I had a roommate. When we had our graduation, we had a speaker that, oh my, he carried us to the clouds, telling us what we ought to do, you know. That's generally what a graduation speaker does. And my roommate had a rough year. He was a very attractive fella, very popular, and he'd gotten in, really, with the wrong crowd. In fact, it took him out of the ministry. He began to drink, and he was in real trouble. I'd talked to him several times, but it did no good at all. Finally, at this graduation, I never shall forget, he came in the room, he dropped down on his bed, just sat down, very dejected, and he looked up at me and he said, Mac, I don't need anybody to tell me what to do. I need somebody to tell me how to do it. May I say, that's what we need, isn't it? Now, he's enunciated the ethic. Does he have power? Well, he moves down, and this is a tremendous movement. Notice this, verse 2. And behold, there came a leper. That's one of the worst cases, incurable in that day. There came a leper and worshiped him, saying, Lord, if thou wilt, thou canst make me clean. Now, this leper, when he came to the Lord Jesus, he didn't come and say to him, will you make me clean? Or are you able to make me clean? He came with faith. The Lord Jesus now has come from the heights. He goes down to the depths. He's confronted by a leper. And the leper puts it on this basis here. He said, Lord. And he recognizes his lordship. And he says to him, if you will, you can make me clean. Not always his will, friends, but if it's his will, he can do it. And the will of God must come first. Oh, that's so important, and it's so difficult for me. Now, maybe it's easy for you, but I find it difficult to put the will of God first. I put it like this, Lord, will you do this because I want you to do this? That is the basis. This leper says, you will. You can. I know you can. But will you? Is it according to your will? That's a little different than we hear it today, is it not? When we hear some people saying that you can demand of the Lord.

to do certain things and that he will do these things. May I say to you, let him decide it. And that's the only way it's going to be done anyway. Now, notice verse 3, for this is a very wonderful thing. And Jesus put forth his hand and touched him. Now, if I had touched a leper, what would have happened? I'd have got leprosy. It wouldn't have healed him. But our Lord touched him, saying, listen to him. He responded to that, I will, be thou clean. And immediately his leprosy was cleansed. Now, there's something here that I don't want you to miss because it's so important. It says that he touched him. Have you ever stopped to think that this man not only had the physical disease of leprosy, but he had a psychological hang-up that was terrible? I do not know his background, but I imagine that one day he noticed that there was a breaking out in his hand. He'd been out plowing. He came in and showed it to his wife, and his wife said she'd put some ointment on it, maybe some figs that night. Next morning, it was just as red as it could be, and he went out and plowed again. That went on for about a week, and his wife became a little uneasy. She said, you go to the priest. He went to the priest, and he put him up for the 14 days. After 14 days, it had spread. The priest said to him, you have leprosy. And he said, well, let me go tell my wife and children goodbye. And he said, I'm sorry, you can't tell him goodbye. You can't put your arm around your wife again. You'll never be able to hold those little ones in your arm again. And when you come near anyone, you must cry out, unclean. And so he saw his children begin to grow up. They would come and leave food at a certain place, and he'd come and get it after they withdrew. He could only see them at a distance. He had been able to touch no one, and no one had been able to touch him. And one day he comes to Jesus, and he said, will you? You can. If you will, you can make me clean. And what did the Lord Jesus do? He touched him. He touched him. My friend, may I say to you, that touch was one of the most wonderful things that ever happened to the man. Not only cleansed his leprosy, but it brought him back into the family of mankind and the family of God. And immediately his leprosy was cleansed. Jesus said unto him, see thou tell no man, but go thy way, show thyself to the priest, and offer the gift that Moses commanded for a testimony unto them. Now in Mark, you find out this man so overjoyed, you can't blame him. He went and just told everybody about it. May I say to you that here's one man who disobeyed Jesus. I'm rather on his side because he did tell everyone. It caused the Lord Jesus to withdraw from Capernaum. Now we're told, verse 5, and when Jesus was entered into Capernaum, there came unto him a centurion beseeching him. I'm sure the centurion had heard about this. He was a Gentile, a Roman on the outside. He built a synagogue there, we find out later. I think Dr. Luke tells us that. And I have been in that old synagogue. I mean, the ruins of it, it's pretty much down today, but the ruins of it is still there. And if there's any place where Jesus walked, it would be in that synagogue. But anyway, this centurion came. He'd heard probably about the leper, saying, Lord, my servant lieth at home sick of the palsy, grievously tormented. Now, this man was in a very terrible condition. And we're told here, Jesus said unto him, I will come and heal him. Listen to this centurion. The centurion answered and said, Lord, I'm not worthy that thou shouldst come under my roof, but speak the word only, and my servant shall be healed. For I'm a man under authority, having soldiers under me. And I say to this man, go, and he goeth, and to another, come, and he cometh, and to my servant, do this, and he doeth it. Now, this man is a man in a position who recognized authority, this kind of a power, the kind of power that where he wore a Roman uniform and he could say to a soldier, he'd say, look, do this. He did it. Why? The power which is authority, the tremendous power. Now he looked at the Lord Jesus and he said, you have that kind of power. He recognized that. When Jesus heard it, he marveled and said to them that followed, verily I say unto you, I have not found so great faith, no, not in Israel. It is recorded that on two occasions,

the Lord Jesus Christ marveled. One was at the unbelief of Israel, which we'll see in the Gospel of Mark, the 6th chapter. And then here, he marveled at the faith of this Gentile, by the way. Now he says, "And I say unto you that many shall come from the east and west and shall sit down with Abraham and Isaac and Jacob in the kingdom of heaven." It's interesting, the east and the west. At the time our Lord said this, your ancestors and mine were in the west. And there'll be some listening to me today, your ancestors were in the east. And he said, this message is going to get out to them where they can trust me and have faith in me. What a tremendous statement. "But the children of the kingdom shall be cast out into outer darkness. There shall be weeping and gnashing of teeth." You see, each individual has to exercise personal faith in Christ. You can't claim your church membership, or you can't claim the fact that your father and mother were wonderful Christians. Verse 13, "And Jesus said unto the centurion, Go thy way, and as thou hast believed, so be it done unto thee. And his servant was healed in the selfsame hour." The man wasn't there, but he knew the servant was healed because of his faith in the Lord Jesus. He touches the leper, and now at a distance heals this servant. Then we have here Peter's wife's mother, verses 14 and 15. He touched her. She was sick of the fever. He heals her. Notice these three types of disease. One's leprosy, incurable. The other is a palsy, paralysis. Here is a fever, a disease that the only one that is more or less of a temporary disease. She probably would have got over it in time, but he healed her also. The fourth one that's recorded here, it says, "When the even was come, they brought unto him many that were possessed with demons." Now, that should not be devils. It should be demons. "And he cast out the spirits with his word and healed all that were sick." Two things I should call your attention to here. They brought many to him. No isolated case is given. And again, I must say this, that if you watch this gospel very carefully, Matthew will make it clear to you that there were literally thousands of people healed in that day that were walking around. For instance, there was thousands of blind men with their eyes open. There were thousands of those that were crippled, thousands of deaf that had been healed. That's the reason the enemy never questioned whether he had performed the miracle or not. They asked how he did it. That was the important thing. Now, will you notice that it might be fulfilled, which was spoken by Isaiah the prophet, saying, "Himself took our infirmities and bare our sicknesses." Isaiah 53:4 that he's quoting. Now, this verse, by the way, is the verse that is used, I suppose, by modern so-called healers more than any verse. They say that healing is in the atonement, and of course, this is the basis for it. But let's go back to Isaiah and look at this. I do not believe this verse gives sanction for the modern healing movement at all. I don't think that's here. But if you'll notice it very carefully, Isaiah 53:4. Let me begin there. "Surely he hath borne our griefs and carried our sorrows. Yet we did esteem him stricken, smitten of God, and afflicted. But he was wounded for our transgressions. He was bruised for our iniquities. The chastisement of our peace was upon him, and with his stripes we are healed." Healed of what? Our transgressions and our iniquities. And you say to me, "Are you sure of that?" Oh, I know it, because Peter, in 1 Peter 2:24, he says, "Who his own self bare our sins in his own body on the tree, that we, being dead to sin, should live unto righteousness, by whose stripes we are healed." Healed of what? Healed of sin. And that is the thing that he's making very clear. "All we like sheep have gone astray. We've turned everyone to his own way. And the Lord hath laid on him," what? "The iniquity of us all." That is what was laid upon him. Now, Isaiah, therefore, is referring to the fact that Christ would grapple with the great fundamental problem of sin. Now, to contend that healing is in the atonement, I think, is beside the point. So is a glorified body in the atonement. But I don't have mine yet. How about you? And a new earth with the curse removed is in the atonement of Christ. It's obvious.

0: is that we do not have these yet. Now, in this day, when sin and Satan still hold sway, there is no release from sickness as an imperative of the atonement. If that is true, then why did Paul urge Timothy to take a little wine for his stomach's sake? Why didn't he tell him to get his healing in the atonement? Why didn't James urge the saints to claim the atonement when he asked them to call in the elders to pray and to use oil, which I believe was healing oil? Why didn't Paul claim healing in the atonement when he mentions the fact that there was given to him a thorn in the flesh, and he says, "For this thing I besought the Lord thrice, that it might depart from me. And he said unto me, My grace is sufficient for thee, for my strength is made perfect in weakness. Most gladly, therefore, will I rather glory in my infirmities, that the power of Christ may rest upon me." And there are other examples. Paul in Philippians had a regular hospital on his hand. Epaphroditus had been sick there. And he never used the atonement to claim healing in it at all. May I say to you, it's not always his will to heal. But after all, instead of going through an individual down here who claims or doesn't claim he has the power, instead of going to a tent or an auditorium today, why don't you go directly to the great physician and find out if it's his will? I tell you, friends, that's the place to take physical sickness today. And I believe in divine healing, but I believe in going to the head doctor. I believe in taking it to the great physician and put your case before him and, like the leper, say, "If thou wilt, thou canst make me clean." And he gets the glory, you see, and we want him to have that. Until next time, may God richly bless you, my beloved.
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I took you from the ends of the earth. From its farthest corners, I called you. I said, you are my servant. 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Isaiah 41.

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1: 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The AACCNJ presents the Trenton Mayoral Candidates Forum that will be held this Friday, July 25th. The location will be Mercer County Community College, the Trenton campus at 102 North Broad Street, Trenton, New Jersey. The time is 10 a.m. to 12:30 p.m. Join the AACCNJ for an intimate opportunity to meet the candidates seeking to lead Trenton's capital city. 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Then on July 28th, the Chamber presents Sunset Connections that will be held at the Waterfront, Oceans Bank, 110 West Front Street in Red Bank, New Jersey, from 6 p.m. to 8 p.m. It is the Waterfront Business Social. 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Additionally, the African American Chamber of Commerce of New Jersey Disparity Task Force, the Disparity Study Task Force, is seeking your assistance by signing their petition for the disparity study. 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And now our first guest is Dr. Brian Agnew, CEO of Bravada Cigars. Thanks for being on the show.
2: Thank you for having me.
1: Awesome. So before we get deep into it, I see I have a little bit of a bio, a short version of your history. So Dr. Brian Agnew is an entrepreneur, media executive, community leader, and public safety professional with a passion for business development, storytelling, and community engagement. He is the founder and CEO of Bravado Cigars, a premium cigar brand and lifestyle company headquartered in Orange, New Jersey. Under his leadership, Bravado Cigars has grown into one of the region's premier cigar destinations, featuring a 6,000 square foot lounge, an event venue that serves as a hub for networking, entertainment, business events, and community gatherings. Dr. Agnew is also the owner and publisher of Tap Into East Orange, and Tap Into West Orange, two award-winning local news platforms dedicated to delivering hyper-local journalism and strengthening community connections throughout Essex County. His work in local media has earned recognition for expanding access to community news and amplifying stories that matter most to residents. In addition to his business ventures, Dr. Agnew serves as Chief Operating Officer and Managing Partner for Sphinx Minerva Group, a management consulting firm specializing in strategic planning, communications, fundraising, and organizational development. He is also a longtime volunteer firefighter and past deputy fire chief with Holmes Marshall Fire Company in Piscataway, New Jersey, with more than 19 years of service. A life member of Alpha Phi Alpha Fraternity, Inc., Dr. Agnew is deeply committed to

0: civic engagement, economic empowerment, and creating opportunities for underserved communities. Through his businesses, media platforms, and community initiatives, he continues to build spaces where people can connect, collaborate, and thrive. You're a busy man.
1: Thank you very much for having me.
0: Right, you're welcome. So tell us a little bit about where you're from, your family, a little bit about your background.
1: Yeah, I'm originally born and raised in Brooklyn, New York. My family is still in Brooklyn.
0: Okay.
1: Went to school at Utica College in Central New York, Syracuse University for my master's, and then Rutgers for my PhD.
0: Awesome.
1: Kind of made my way in the Northeast and then said, let's be creative in some things. Right. And that's what brings me here today.
0: Oh, awesome. So tell us a little bit about your professional experiences and your path leading you to Open Bravada Cigars.
1: Yeah, you know, I started with a career path in higher education and healthcare.
0: Okay.
1: And I think that what it taught me was a lot of the community building skills. It taught me how to lead, how to run organizations. And what it also taught me that wasn't a hard skill, but more of a soft skill was, you know, how to live for yourself.
0: Right.
1: How to lean into the things that you're passionate about, the things that you no longer work for, right? Because when you're doing something that you enjoy,
0: right,
1: it doesn't feel like you're stressed at the end of the day from work.
0: Oh, right? Absolutely.
1: And that's where the concept of Bravado Cigars came from.
0: Okay. So tell a little bit the audience about the work happening at Bravado Cigars. Mm. What are you guys up to?
1: Yeah, so the idea of Bravado Cigars wasn't just to create a cigar lounge or a cigar line.
0: Right.
1: It started as, we talked about being a member of Alpha Phi Alpha, and central to being a member of Alpha is the connection that comes from brothers sitting around, having cigars, having conversations,
0: right,
1: the networking, the experience, the learning, right?
0: Oh, absolutely.
1: The mentorship that takes
0: sure.
1: place. And one of the things I realized was that in most of the communities, particularly the African-American communities, mm-hmm. we don't own anything.
0: Right.
1: And so the idea was, how do we create a cigar line first?
0: Right.
1: That played into the palates of our community, that represented a passion that I had.
0: Right.
1: And so I started developing cigars. I started developing the recipes for my own brand. I had many of my friends trying them and letting me know their thoughts.
0: Okay.
1: And started with just two profiles of cigars, and now we're up to nine.
0: Oh, excellent.
1: And then after creating the cigar line, people would ask, where can we go?
0: Right.
1: Where do we have to sit down and commune together?
0: Right.
1: And there are a number of great lounges in the state of New Jersey. There wasn't the sort of luxury lounge.
0: Okay.
1: And so I found that niche and said, let's lean into it.
0: Okay.
1: And so we acquired a building.
0: Mm-hmm.
1: Took about 18 months to do a full gut renovation.
0: Mm-hmm.
1: And thus, Bravado Cigars was born.
0: That's awesome. You know what that reminds me of is that being an extension of what we used to have as kids growing up, which was the local barbershop.
1: Right.
0: You know, the a lot you could learn from the older guys in the barbershop just sitting there as a teenager with your ears off, right?
1: Mm-hmm. So true.
0: So that's really cool. So what inspired you to launch Bravado? You mm-hmm. shared a little bit about, you know, the fact of ownership, equity, and having a place to commune. Anything to add to that?
1: Yeah, I would say that the passion around Bravado Cigars comes from the desire to bring people together.
0: Okay.
1: Right? In all the things I've done in my life, the goal has been to create community.
0: Right.
1: To bring people together. And by creating a lounge that does just that, we've created an ecosystem for the African-American community, and not just the African-American community, but with us as the core, our cultural values being centered, the music we like to hear playing, the professionals around us that look like us to make us feel comfortable, was the premise of creating Bravado. And we've now created an ecosystem of professionals, of networks, of event experiences that doesn't always play out in, you know, that's what made us a little bit more unique.
0: Right.
1: And it's not to take anything away from any place else. That they're all important spaces for us to be in.
0: Right.
1: I just saw an opportunity to do something a little bit differently.
0: Oh, for sure.
1: And I leaned right on in.
0: Absolutely. So what leadership principles guide you both in building your team and shaping the Bravado

0: Yeah. So my perspective on this one is you have to listen to your people.
1: Right.
0: You know, I surround myself with people who are very different than I am, who have different walks of life, who have different experiences.
1: Right.
0: Because sometimes we get blinded to our own ideas.
1: Oh, sure.
0: And so I'm always one to listen. We have monthly what we call professional development opportunities for our entire team.
1: Mm-hmm.
0: We're up to now about 15 people, which is amazing to be talking about that.
1: Oh, yeah.
0: But we're planning a big cigar and music festival on August 1st.
1: Okay.
0: And I use that as an example. The idea of doing this is because New Jersey's sort of lost that space.
1: Right.
0: And I think COVID really impacted that negatively, and
1: so we're
0: trying to bring it back.
1: Right.
0: And the team came together, and they're like, okay, here are the ideas. And we threw a lot of ideas on the table. You know, you listen to everybody, and then you put together a program that reflects those different perspectives. And I think that's the leadership perspective I would say is the one that lends itself to the lounge.
1: Okay.
0: All voices are heard.
1: Oh, sure. So what gaps did you see in the market that Bravado provides and kind of fills other than what you've articulated so far?
0: Yeah, so I would say that there was a need for also event space in mm-hmm. urban communities.
1: Right.
0: And so while everybody knows us as cigars, we have a non-smoking event space because in the city of Orange, there was a need for that, right?
1: Right?
0: So the place that you come to have your birthday party, the place you have your baby shower, the place you have your child's sweet 16 party, we've hosted all of these. And that is not necessarily something that you see in cigar lounges.
1: Oh, for sure.
0: But because we have the space,
1: right,
0: we were able to carve out a niche so that just because you're not a cigar enthusiast mm-hmm. doesn't mean you're not welcome at the lounge.
1: Right.
0: So now we are a major event hub
1: mm-hmm.
0: for the city of Orange, New Jersey.
1: Okay.
0: And we enjoy being able to host, fraternity and sorority chapter meetings,
1: mm-hmm.
0: Links monthly meetings, different community groups come in to have their space.
1: Right.
0: We've had lectures and training sessions and seminars. So we've become really that gathering space in all forms of that word.
1: No, that's excellent. So how is Bravado really developing the brand's legacy while still bringing something fresh and modern to the industry?
0: Yeah, so I think the best part of Bravado is that not only are we a lounge, a space you can come to, but our cigar line is one that we're now being seen in other states.
1: Oh, okay.
0: So you can get Bravado cigars and lounges in 13 different states
1: now. Oh, excellent.
0: And that's sort of exciting to have happen.
1: Right.
0: And then the conversation around Bravado comes, right? Where did it come from? What does it mean? How do we now go into those states and have those conversations with people that grow our community, not just from a social perspective, but from a professional perspective, from a financial perspective, from really embodying what the African-American Chamber of Commerce of New Jersey is about.
1: Oh, absolutely. Right?
0: Bringing those messages, those gatherings, those learnings to the community.
1: That's excellent. That's excellent. So what distinguishes the Bravado cigar from others on the shelf?
0: Well, they were developed in our community.
1: Okay.
0: Right. They were tasted in our community. They were recommended in our community. And then as such, they represent the flavors that we like. And not only the flavors in terms of sweet, but just the way the cigar is developed and how that comes to bear.
1: Awesome. Let's hold it there and we'll take up where we left off.

0: Larry, get over here and give your Uncle Mike a hug.
1: Hey, Uncle Mike.
0: Why is it that I only see you at birthday parties and reunions? Hey, your mother told me you quit your job to start your own company.
1: That's right. See, I built this app.
0: Oh, so it's more like a hobby.
1: Not a hobby. It's actually doing really well.
0: Is that your app?
1: Nah, it's my bank. They noticed unusual activity on my debit card.
0: Oh, that's not good. Happened to me once. Huge headache.
1: 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Oh, plus I can swing by my bank and get a temporary card issued right away. Oh, and that's Wells Fargo calling to follow up.
0: You got a good head on your shoulder, son. How about I put a word in for you at the shop?
1: Nope, not necessary. My company's doing fine.
0: Don't mention it. Oh, hey, Lawrence, get over here and give your Uncle Mike a hug.
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0: And we're back. Welcome back to the Empowerment Hour. We're here with our guest, Dr. Andrew Agnew. He is the CEO of Bravado Cigars. Welcome back. Dr. Brian Agnew. Excellent. So let's take up where we left off here. We were kind of talking a little bit about Bravado's brand and the being on the shelf in other places. And the next part of that was kind of leaning into from sourcing to production to the final experience. Tell us a little bit about that.
1: Yeah, so cigars are a unique creation.
0: Mm-hmm.
1: The way you create a cigar, it really comes in three different layers.
0: It's okay.
1: the filler, right? It's the binder that holds it together,
0: right.
1: And the wrapper.
0: Okay.
1: And when all that comes together, that's the flavors that create the experience.
0: Okay.
1: And so one of the things I did was I started with sort of a mild version,
0: right.
1: And I created a full body version,
0: okay.
1: And I tried it and let my friends and family experience it. And then from that, we adjusted the recipes. We added a little more pepper here, a little more spice here, a little bit of cacao here to smooth out some flavors. And that's how we came up with our recipes.
0: Right.
1: Those are all proprietary to Bravado.
0: Okay.
1: And we started with two, as I mentioned, and now we're at 9 different profiles of cigars.
0: Awesome. So this is not in our, this came to mind here. Where did this idea, not the idea, but the expertise of actually developing a cigar come from?
1: Yeah, so the expertise came from mentorship.
0: Okay.
1: Right, I'm a scholar of life.
0: Mm-hmm.
1: And I had no knowledge about how cigars are created.
0: Right.
1: But I got to work with some people who were master blenders.
0: Okay.
1: Particularly one who took me under his wing and really showed me the business.
0: Okay.
1: And said, you know, you really can make this happen. And helped
0: right.
1: me to create the concept. I knew what I wanted to do, but you sometimes have to learn from those around you who've been doing it a lot longer than you.
0: Absolutely.
1: And so that was very helpful to have mentorship.
0: Right.
1: And
0: how long did that process take?
1: So the creation of each cigar ranges about 12 to 18 months.
0: Okay.
1: Right? Each cigar, and mm-hmm. we're at 9.
0: Okay.
1: The mentorship around, you know, just learning the cigar space in mm-hmm. the industry was probably about 3 to 4 years.
0: Okay.
1: And that takes his 20 plus years plus his third generation of it
0: right,
1: into
0: right,
1: account, right?
0: Right?
1: So I was being brought up on warp speed.
0: Oh,
1: there.
0: Absolutely. Well,
1: but I think
0: that is one
1: listen.
0: Of the. Oh yeah, that's one of the benefits of mentorship mm-hmm. and coaching and receiving that you're able to accelerate, right? So
1: correct.
0: You're taking someone who has a 20 year history. And then they're squeezing that down to, you know,
1: right.
0: 18 months.
1: Right.
0: So you're getting a lot of experience in a short amount of time.
1: Correct.
0: So that's really cool. So what were some of the biggest hurdles you faced building Bravado, and how did you overcome them?
1: So number one is access to capital. And we
0: right.
1: hear that conversation a lot.
0: Oh, for sure.
1: Right? When you're trying to create a business,
0: mm-hmm.
1: You have to get people to believe in you. And it sometimes you question yourself.
0: Right.
1: But I will say that access to capital for business startups is not as easy as sometimes the organizations make it sound.
0: Right, right.
1: You have so many people with so many perspectives in power.
0: Right.
1: And you are trying to meet their requests, their mm-hmm. needs, whatever that might be.
0: Right.
1: Some panned out and some were a complete waste of time.
0: Right.
1: And I think the hardest thing to do as an entrepreneur is just to continue to believe in yourself.
0: Oh, for sure. Because some of those waste of time moments or opportunities, you know, cause people to kind of fizzle out.
1: Correct.
0: Because you don't think it's going to happen because you've already gotten your first 10 no's.
1: Correct. So,
0: right?
1: Correct. Yeah.
0: So,
1: yes.
0: So, you know, you're thinking, well, should I continue?
1: And I will also say that then after the access to capital happened.
0: Right.
1: And now you have a building.
0: Right.
1: Now comes the hard part of the construction.
0: Oh,
1: right?
0: Yeah.
1: And the fortitude and stamina.
0: Oh, yeah.
1: To get through
0: right.
1: a major commercial construction project. And many people think it's like flipping a house. And
0: oh,
1: it's
0: yeah.
1: not.
0: It is
1: it
0: not.
1: Is not.
0: It
1: commercial
0: is not.
1: Versus residential are two completely different things.
0: Oh, yeah. Yeah.
1: So those were the two, I think, major hurdles. The access to capital, the overcoming, you know, the frustration, anxiety, and fear of success.
0: Right.
1: And then just, you know, getting through the time horizon.
0: Oh, absolutely. So in addition to all the, you know, permit hurdles you had to overcome, mm-hmm. were there any issues where you needed variances and needed the, you know, the community had a say in

0: what was going to happen, and then you had to deal with variance committees.
1: Well, here's what I'll say. I'll say that the city of Orange Township has been wonderful to work with.
0: Great.
1: I appreciate having a place that looks at small business development, mm-hmm. Mayor Dwayne Warren, mm-hmm. The city council.
0: Right.
1: Were very helpful and supportive in bringing a social business to the city.
0: Right.
1: We were also taking a long blighted building mm-hmm. that, you know, was starting to collect graffiti and had sat vacant and might have been a slight eyesore, and really turn it and transform it into this space that sort of anchors what we hope will continue the development downtown Orange.
0: That is awesome. And that's very helpful. So how does Bravado contribute to economic development, mentorship, and opportunities within the communities you serve?
1: Yeah, so that's a good one. It is a core priority of mine mm-hmm. that no matter what, we're going to be connected to the community.
0: Right.
1: So this summer, we hosted 2 paid internships for New Jersey-based college students. Mm-hmm. That internship program brought, new ideas in a space that most people wouldn't know about.
0: Right.
1: But the same core principles of running any business go into, running a cigar lounge, right? The other thing is we hosted... we're Toys for Tots drop off come the December timeframe. Mm-hmm. We did a tie drive for the East Orange school system.
0: Okay.
1: And donated almost 200 ties. Mm-hmm. People came in, members came in, dropped off those ties. And we then went and did a tie tying session with members of the East Orange school system.
0: Oh,
1: so
0: cool.
1: It was really cool to be in that space.
0: That's awesome. I know you mentioned event space. You talked a little bit about it earlier. What kind of details can you add to that in terms of the facility itself?
1: Yeah, man. So what we did was we have a 2,000 square foot multi-purpose event space.
0: Okay.
1: So we've hosted everything from 65th birthdays. We've had Sweet 16 parties. We've had high school graduation parties. We've had, baby showers. We've hosted retreats for public speaking events. We've had sorority fraternity gatherings.
0: Right.
1: We've done paint and sips in this space.
0: Okay.
1: It really is a great space for people who are looking to have their own community events, right? We're indoors, so sometimes in Jersey, weather can be wonderful or it can be challenging. We have the banquet tables and chairs, so you don't have to worry about renting the furniture. And you're able to bring in your own food from caterers that you want. So it becomes a very flexible, multi-purpose space that supports the community organizations and the community that we serve.
0: That's awesome. So how is Bravado adapting to the shift in demographics and preferences of individuals consuming cigars?
1: Yeah, so I will say that one of the challenges that we've had to overcome, and we're here, with the African American Chamber, mm-hmm. There is something to be said about being or carrying the moniker of a Black-owned business.
0: Right.
1: Yes, we are a Black-owned, Black-founded business, and we also serve other communities.
0: Right.
1: And that is one of the things we're working on, too, is to make sure that everybody knows that they're welcome at Bravado Cigars. Some of the things that we've navigated in the changing demographics are that educating.
0: Right.
1: There are spaces. We talk about golf. We talk about tennis. We talk about cigars. These are spaces that some communities have access to very early on in life.
0: Right.
1: And it becomes some sort of normative culture.
0: Right.
1: In our community, sometimes we have to give a little more education and offer a little bit more patience to understand etiquette in these spaces.
0: Right.
1: So we take on an educational role well.
0: Let's
1: teach you about cigars. Let's teach you about the palate. Let's teach you about the lifestyle around cigars.
0: Right.
1: That it's meant to be a space, like you mentioned, the barbershop, where we can communicate, we can learn, we can grow, we can develop, and we might even gain mentorship in this space.
0: Oh, absolutely. Absolutely. And partners in the whole nine yards, right?
1: That's right. That's right.
0: So what impact do you hope to make within the AACCNJ membership community?
1: Yeah, I would love to be an extension of the networks that AACNJ continues to do.
0: Right.
1: We were blessed and fortunate to be the host of the discussion that took place with FIFA, with the host committee when they came to Jersey to mm-hmm. talk with African-American businesses and chamber member businesses. I would love to, I hear we're doing a number of things. I heard there's a wonderful event in Red Bank.
0: Right.
1: There's the event taking place in Trenton.

0: Sixth County holds a large number of African-American businesses, and we'd love to serve as a hub for that, for the networking to take place there.
1: Yeah.
0: Because I know sometimes it could be a little bit challenging for people to get to...
1: Navigating
0: the state on the parkway at 5 o'clock in the afternoon to get from Essex County to Red Bank. I'd also like to provide opportunities for growth and learning of our industry, right? How do I help people, become more knowledgeable about the cigar space? Or how do I help champion up entrepreneurship?
1: Right.
0: Showing the path to get there, now owning, this property in Orange and doing a commercial renovation and getting access to capital all the things that people talk about struggling with.
1: Oh, yeah.
0: How can we be a partner in helping people to do that? So that's what I hope will happen.
1: Absolutely. So what story do you want every customer to feel when they pick up a Bravado cigar?
0: I would love everyone who experiences a Bravado cigar to know that it came from the culture. It was developed with the culture.
1: Right.
0: It was a labor of love. It was not meant to be a mass manufactured money grab.
1: Right.
0: We source our tobacco from the top farms.
1: Right.
0: Many of the manufacturers that you know are standing shoulder to shoulder with us when we source tobacco.
1: Right.
0: We know that as they develop theirs and charge, 30, 40, 50% more than we charge.
1: Right.
0: It's really more about their brand and their logo.
1: Right.
0: And I'd love people to support us as we're doing something quite similar.
1: Oh, absolutely. Absolutely. So looking ahead, what innovations, expansions, or new experiences can cigar enthusiasts expect from Bravado in the coming year?
0: So 2026, 2027, we'll see expansion for Bravado. We are actively looking at other locations.
1: Okay.
0: We are actively looking at, we already talked about our August 1st Bravado Cigar Music Fest, an outdoor music festival that happens to have cigars.
1: Right.
0: We want to have more community engagement.
1: Right.
0: Right. The cigar community is actually quite small.
1: Mm-hmm.
0: And it spans in this tri-state area.
1: Right.
0: A lot of great people.
1: Right.
0: And so let's try to bring everybody together.
1: Oh, sure.
0: So the next year you should see another product launch. I mean, we released the Bravado Sweet Cap Maduro cigar.
1: Okay.
0: And we're looking to open a couple other locations.
1: Okay. That's excellent. So in your bio, there's some discussion, a little bit of information about Tap Into, right? So tell us a little bit briefly about that.
0: So Tap Into News is the largest online news provider in the state of New Jersey.
1: Okay.
0: It basically runs in a franchise model where franchisees have a community that they invest in, a community that they are connected to.
1: Okay.
0: We are connected to East Orange, West Orange, and we are a daily news publication. You can find it by simply Googling Tap Into in the community that you're in.
1: Okay.
0: I encourage everyone across the state of New Jersey to look at the Tap Into in their community because it's focused on the local news. It's focused on the local mayoral elections and the city councils and the zoning boards and the boards of education.
1: Oh, sure.
0: The things that are really important to us in our communities is what you'll find and Tap Into.
1: Oh, that's awesome. Mm-hmm. Thanks for that information.
0: Mm-hmm.
1: So tell our listeners, how do they contact you? How do they keep up with Bravado Cigars? Provide, your website, general phone number, email address, social media, that sort of thing.
0: Bravado Cigars is on all social media platforms, on Instagram at Bravado, B-R-I-V-A-D-O Cigars, on Facebook, Bravado Cigars, same spelling. 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And if you're looking to reach us, we're at 732-366-3044.
1: Awesome. Well, that's a wrap, Doc. Thank you for being on the show.
0: Thank you for having me.
1: Awesome.
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0: Is it that I only see you at birthday parties and reunions? 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
0: Is that your app?
1: Nah, it's my bank. 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
0: Oh, that's not good. Happened to me once. Huge headache.
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0: 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And then for our next guest is Shanisha, Dr. Shanisha. She's the CEO of You and Me Consulting, LLC. Welcome to the show.
1: Thank you. So I'm grateful to be here. Thank you for having me.
0: Awesome. So before we dive into it, I'm going to share a little bit about you with our audience. Dr. Shanisha Davis is the founder and CEO of You and Me Consulting, and a leadership development expert who helps organizations build strong cultures, high-performing teams, and sustainable systems for growth. 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She holds a doctorate in organizational leadership and a master's in education administration from Grand Canyon University, a proud member of Delta Sigma Theta Sorority, Incorporated. Dr. Davis leads with purpose, service, and a deep commitment to helping others activate their full potential. That is awesome.
1: Thank you.
0: Sounds like you're a busy lady.
1: I am.
0: So tell us a little bit about where you're from, your family, a little bit about your background, your education, and organizations you're aligned with.
1: Sure. Yeah, you heard a little bit about my education. I'm from Plainfield, New Jersey. I was born and raised there.
0: Okay.
1: I went to all Plainfield public schools.
0: Okay.
1: You know, that raised me.
0: Right.
1: I am the oldest. That plays a huge part
0: of all the siblings. We share that. We'll have to talk.
1: So we know, you know. And I'm the oldest cousin as well on both sides of my family.
0: Right.
1: My parents were young when they had me. My dad is also a member of the Commerce, the Chamber. I have great step-parents as well. So very blended family. Lots of difference in our family that we love to celebrate in.
0: That's awesome. So tell us about your experience and the path you took to start You and Me Consulting.
1: Yeah, it actually started as a effective teaching development firm.
0: Okay.
1: So because I started off as a teacher, and like mm-hmm. I said, I was in education as a leader, principal, you heard the spiel.
0: Mm-hmm.
1: So I started off as that. But then what I noticed was leadership is leadership.
0: Right.
1: Regardless.
0: Right.
1: And I found a common thread. And what I found was issues with different organizations. I blended that with my doctoral research.
0: Okay.
1: And then it became what it is now.
0: Right.
1: Which is focusing on who are you?
0: Okay.
1: Right. Not just what do you do?
0: Okay. Great. And so what led you in this direction?
1: Yeah, it really was looking at organizations and seeing that common thread.
0: Mm-hmm.
1: That a lot of leadership development programs, I've been through all the formal training for leadership development, and as well as the ongoing training that's happening in different organizations,
0: mm-hmm.
1: it's always been about what does the leader do? What should the leader be able to do?
0: Right.
1: very rarely does it talk about who is the leader doing the thing.
0: Right, right.
1: Right? So a lot of times I see

0: the disconnect
1: okay.
0: With who the leader is and how they're actually leading.
1: Right.
0: And what my organization actually does is seeks to blend that so that leaders can lead with more intention, because mm-hmm. you hear things like, I have great people. They're just not, right? Right. They're not doing what I know that they could do.
1: Right, right.
0: Or I know we could be doing more. Or, you know, we're just not reaching our potential. And in most cases, in almost all cases, it always goes back to, okay, well, let's take a look at your leadership and what's actually driving your leadership.
1: Right, right.
0: And that is a question that most leaders cannot answer.
1: Oh, okay. Excellent. Excellent. So how has your professional experiences, how have your professional experiences shaped the way in which you approach leadership development today?
0: I think it started in the classroom. Well, okay. It probably started at home, you know, as the oldest. It formalized the classroom. And
1: as a teacher or
0: as a teacher.
1: Student? Okay.
0: As a teacher, formalized in the classroom, because I had no formal teaching training.
1: Okay.
0: I thought I was going to be a surgeon. So I went to school for pre-med.
1: Right.
0: Plainfield called up and was like, hey, we heard you have your bio degree.
1: Right.
0: I wasn't able to get into to med school initially. Yeah. So I was like, okay, I'll teach for a year.
1: Right.
0: So I didn't have the formal education teach background.
1: Okay.
0: So when I entered the classroom, right, I had what I know I needed to teach, the content.
1: Right.
0: And then I had all of these 6th and 7th graders sitting in front of me. Right. And that
1: looking
0: is like,
1: at you like,
0: now what?
1: She's the expert, but what is she doing?
0: Right. And I'm teaching science. And you know, that's one of those things that, especially in the Black and Brown community, you hear a lot, like, I don't do science, or I don't do math. Math and science were those things that people kind of stayed away from.
1: Right.
0: So I had to change the mindset of my students. And what I noticed is that I never stopped utilizing that strategy.
1: Okay.
0: Right. Even as I entered leadership, and even as I entered leadership development,
1: right,
0: it's always been the same thing. Right. It's not the content, of course, is necessary.
1: Right.
0: But technically you can teach content to anyone.
1: Right.
0: It's who is in front of you. That really determines how well somebody is able to grasp.
1: Oh, absolutely. Getting. Absolutely. So what does emotional intelligent leadership look like in practice, especially for leaders navigating high pressure environments?
0: It means, do you really understand what's driving your decision making?
1: Mm-hmm.
0: So much of what we do is really our defaults.
1: Right.
0: Right. Where we go off of our instincts.
1: Mm-hmm.
0: But we have to be careful, because our instincts were really derived under time of survival.
1: Survival.
0: Right. So now we're trying to take these survival instincts and apply them to intentional leadership. And in some cases it works.
1: Right.
0: And the issue is that a lot of us how we got to where we are in leadership was more individualized,
1: right?
0: So those survival techniques kind of got us to where we needed to be, right? Because we pushed harder, we grinded harder, right? We were urgent. We really focused on perfectionism, those types of things that no longer have a place in the leadership realm. But although we know that theoretically, they're still, it's determining what our assumptions are and our beliefs are. And that's what it's typically in the driver's seat.
1: Yeah.
0: And that's where I get that rub with leaders, and they're like, I don't understand why it's not landing. And I'm like, well, because people really learn from what you do more than what you say.
1: Right.
0: And you're saying the right stuff theoretically.
1: Oh, yeah.
0: But your actions aren't matching
1: that.
0: And it's the subtle things, not the overt things.
1: Right.
0: It's always the very subtle things that you don't think anybody's paying attention to.
1: Oh, yeah.
0: Because those are the more consistent things.
1: Oh, for sure. For sure. So how do you help leaders build systems that challenge people while still empowering them to grow?
0: I think it falls back on that mindset again.
1: Mm-hmm.
0: First, I have to help leaders to understand it, that empowerment and accountability are not opposites.
1: Oh, okay.
0: Right? They're complementary. And so many times we just have the kind of fallback that we're like, oh, I'm going to give affirming feedback now.
1: Right.
0: I'm going to give adjusting feedback now. And it always feels good to walk in and give affirming feedback, but that adjusting feedback, sometimes you get that little pit in your stomach,
1: right?
0: How's the person going? But that's because you probably don't have a system that allows that on a more consistent basis.
1: In a natural way.
0: Right. Yeah. So now you're giving adjusting feedback in the moment that the thing is happening, because that's when feedback is most useful.
1: Right.
0: But if you don't have a true cadence for that, you've never really developed that muscle, and it always feels like a kind of... You see sometimes where if I'm trying to be empowering, accountability will fall.
1: Mm-hmm.
0: Or if I'm trying to really have strong accountability, then that empowerment will fall. But really, they need to be complementary, and it needs to live in the systems.
1: Oh, sure.
0: I would always start with the performance management system.
1: Mm-hmm.
0: And is it

0: built into your performance management system to have that cadence.
1: Oh, for sure, for sure.
0: Not just the evaluation.
1: Oh, yeah,
0: right at the end of the quarter.
1: Well, I think one of the things I learned in my experience in management is, and one thing I always hated as a team member before I got into management, were those leaders who remember everything that went wrong yesterday.
0: Mm-hmm.
1: You've had 11 months and, you know, 29 days of excellence.
0: Exactly.
1: Or something happened yesterday and that becomes the foundation for
0: top
1: your
0: of mind. It was the whole year. That's how
1: that becomes the foundation for your performance review. Like,
0: it's
1: that
0: true.
1: Happened yesterday.
0: It's true, but you know what? And that's why when I work with leaders, the biggest thing that I'm like, hey, I know you're well-intentioned.
1: Right.
0: Very rarely do I see a leader and they're like, you know what? I plan to mess stuff up today. I'm going to really mess up these people. I'm going to have these people feeling less confident about themselves.
1: Oh, yeah.
0: We don't enter leadership like that. So it's well-intentioned. Neurologically, we're wired to focus on what's wrong. That's how we survived as human beings, right? We're wired to notice what's wrong.
1: Right.
0: That's why when you ask the question about why is emotional intelligence so important, because you have to be aware of that.
1: Yeah, right.
0: We're not saying that that's a bad thing, but if you're not really aware of how it's affecting how you approach people, how people are experiencing you, then it's in a driver's seat.
1: Oh, absolutely.
0: You just can't have it in the driver's seat.
1: Oh, absolutely. Yeah. I found that people were a lot more receptive when you're as a leader, you're keeping track of performance all year, right? And you're keeping notes all year.
0: Mm-hmm.
1: So the performance evaluation is not focused on what just happened yesterday, because as a leader, you're unprepared. You have this long list of the good stuff that happened all year.
0: Yeah.
1: And then this hiccup that happened yesterday becomes a footnote, as opposed to, you didn't keep adequate detail during the year. So now you're focused on, you know, the negative thing that might have happened. And like you said, is that's top of mind. Right. And so all the good that the person has done kind of goes by the wayside.
0: Yeah,
1: and it can be demoralizing and deflating.
0: So much so. And if the leader isn't truly clear about what their expectations are, then that's where the issue that you were speaking of becomes exacerbated.
1: We'll be back after this.

0: Sorry, get over here and give your Uncle Mike a hug.
1: Hey, Uncle Mike.
0: Why is it that I only see you at birthday parties and reunions? Hey, your mother told me you quit your job to start your own company.
1: That's right. See, I built this app.
0: Oh, so it's more like a hobby.
1: Not a hobby. It's actually doing really well.
0: Is that your app?
1: Nah, it's my bank. They noticed unusual activity on my debit card.
0: Oh, that's not good. Happened to me once. Huge headache.
1: 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Oh, and that's Wells Fargo calling to follow up.
0: You got a good head on your shoulder, son. How about I put a word in for you at the shop?
1: Nope, not necessary. My company's doing fine.
0: Don't mention it. Oh, hey, Lawrence, get over here and give your Uncle Mike a hug.
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3: And we're back with Dr. Shanisha Davis, the CEO of You and Me Consulting. So when we left the conversation, we're talking a little bit about leadership and building systems. So tell us a little bit about what's one mindset shift that consistently unlocks stronger, more confident leadership?
4: Be more curious.
3: Okay.
4: Be more curious. 'Cause I always say control requires certainty.
3: Right.
4: Right. But connection requires curiosity. So as leaders, we've been tasked with having answers.
3: Right.
4: So we like to look at something and quickly develop an answer. But I would say the thing that's most important for leaders is to be more curious about their assumptions, their beliefs, whatever it is that their perspective. Because then we tend to defend our perspective.
3: Oh, for sure. Right? For sure.
4: Yeah. Which is not based on facts in many cases. It's based on a whole conglomerate of other things.
3: Oh, absolutely. Absolutely.
4: So I would say curious about what's driving you. Yeah.
3: So tell us a little bit about how curiosity...

0: leads into greater collaboration and partnership with your team.
1: Yeah, because then you don't think you know.
0: Right.
1: Right. Even I challenge leaders, even if you think you know.
0: Right.
1: Set it aside.
0: Right.
1: Just set it aside and pose a question to your team.
0: Right.
1: Because even if you have a great idea, that idea may be knocked out of this world
0: right.
1: when you get the collaboration of other people. Because
0: oh,
1: as humans, we weren't designed to be in isolation.
0: Oh, yeah.
1: So if we are designed to be in community, that's the key right there.
0: Oh,
1: but
0: yeah.
1: we do so much in isolation.
0: Oh, absolutely. So, absolutely. So have you share with us a little bit about those aha moments that happens when leaders kind of grow into understanding how that whole alignment thing happens to create, better leadership and better relationship with their teams.
1: Yeah, I'll tell you about it. I was thrilled. It was a room full of 25 principals and assistant superintendents.
0: Okay.
1: And it was our second workshop.
0: Mm-hmm.
1: And the first one was really about leadership brand. And they're thinking it's going to be about marketing. And mm-hmm. No. It's who are you?
0: Right.
1: Right. And how does that impact your leadership?
0: Mm-hmm.
1: And they had a brand statement. So then based on their brand statements and their school goals or their district goals,
0: right.
1: I created checklists for them.
0: Okay.
1: Right. Because I'm big on assessments. Right? Mm-hmm. So I created checklists for them. And then they had to go to their districts and or schools
0: and use those checklists,
1: right? I'm like, okay, these are what your goals are.
0: Mm-hmm.
1: This is who you say you are as a leader. What would be true?
0: Right.
1: That's how I created the checklist. What is going to be true if this is who you are as a leader?
0: Right.
1: So then they went and then they brought back the data and that was the basis of our next workshop. That was, I think, my favorite time with any group of leaders.
0: Okay.
1: Because you literally saw the faces.
0: Right.
1: Right. The aha, they're like, wow, I say this, but I don't see it anywhere in the building. I'm like, right.
0: Yeah.
1: Right. And then, and again, well-intentioned. And they really might believe in the thing that they're saying.
0: Right, right.
1: However, if there's no evidence of that, then how folks are experiencing you may not be what you actually intend. So that alignment is how who you are. How does that impact your leadership and how do people consistently experience you?
0: Right.
1: Not that good time,
0: oh,
1: right?
0: Yeah.
1: Not just that one-off bad time, but what is the consistent experience that
0: right.
1: creates that alignment, which I call leadership integrity.
0: Oh, sure, sure. And how do they respond to that? I mean, you have some people who kind of push back on that because
1: yeah.
0: they're, they have their own instinctive way of doing things that doesn't necessarily align with what they may be perceiving as this new leadership paradigm that, I don't necessarily roll that way. So how does that
1: part? Oh, yeah. Or it's a soft skill, right?
0: It's that
1: thing on the side.
0: Yeah.
1: But again, I ask questions,
0: mm-hmm.
1: right? So I'm saying, okay, if this is what you intend and this is what you're seeing, help me to understand,
0: mm-hmm.
1: right, what that gap is.
0: Right.
1: What can be happening in that space?
0: Yeah.
1: Right? And again, sometimes they have a lot of other reasons, environmental, external reasons why that's happening.
0: Mm-hmm.
1: But I always tell leaders, here's the thing that's true. The only thing that's constant in every single decision you make and every single action that you take
0: right.
1: is you.
0: Right, right, right.
1: So that's where I encourage leaders to start. And that's why that was really the basis of my framework, the From Within framework.
0: Oh, okay. So you handle the pushback fairly easily?
1: Oh, yeah, I ask questions.
0: Or they kind of go through this self-correction through the questions.
1: Yeah,
0: through your curiosity.
1: Some leaders, right, require more questions
0: right.
1: than other leaders.
0: Right.
1: But I'm really curious, and they see that, right? I'm not pushing my opinion out. I'm going off a basis of what you said you wanted and who you said you are.
0: Right.
1: And if you don't see the alignment there, that's really something to evaluate for yourself.
0: Oh, for sure.
1: And then the thing is that I'm like, okay, well, now that you've come to this realization, how are you embedding it? It can't be just when you see me.
0: Oh, yeah.
1: How is this embedded into your practice where
0: right.
1: you're developing this cadence of questions for yourself? So I had a gentleman who tends to give a lot of pushback,
0: mm-hmm.
1: but me and him were lockstep throughout the entire time because I led with questions.
0: Right.
1: And we want the same. I want what you want.
0: Right.
1: Right?
0: Right.
1: I want what you want.
0: Right.
1: How do we get there?
0: Right.
1: Right. And it's like, yes, those things are happening externally. And yes, they impact how maybe how fast or how well you're able to do something at any given moment. But you're the only constant.
0: Okay.
1: What do you have control over?
0: Excellent.
1: And how are your assumptions, beliefs impacting this situation?
0: Right. Absolutely. So tell us a little bit about, I see that you're You're a proud member of Delta Sigma Theta Sorority Incorporated.
1: That's right.

0: Tell us a little bit about your service there and how that, you know, really aligns with what you do in your work.
1: Yeah, I think, again, challenging status quo from our very first act of service, which was the Women's Suffrage March. We weren't supposed to be there.
0: Right.
1: Right. And then we ended up marching in that march because it's never about what is right now.
0: Right.
1: It's all about reimagining for what is to come.
0: Right.
1: So Delta Sigma Theta Sorority Incorporated is all about service, all about sisterhood. Again, we're not meant to be in isolation.
0: Right, right.
1: But so we'll be in, you know, our own silos working on some really great things, but it's not as impactful as it could be because we're not coming together.
0: Right, right.
1: So who are we together? What are we impacting? What are we reimagining? What are we challenging because it no longer serves what we need?
0: Oh, absolutely. You know, my mom used to say, you can't live in this world by yourself.
1: You cannot.
0: Right.
1: You could try.
0: Yeah.
1: but you can't.
0: It's helpful to collaborate and to be neighborly.
1: Yeah.
0: Right.
1: I've had ideas that working with, especially as I would say as a Black woman, because, you know, we've been kind of taught in many cases there can only be one.
0: Mm-hmm.
1: Right. And now I'm in this development field. And I'm so grateful that I'm linking up with other people in the field. I'm like, okay, I'm working on this. You're kind of similar. And I don't see that as competition.
0: Right.
1: I'm like, oh, we about to make a big splash right here.
0: Right.
1: So, yeah.
0: That's awesome. So tell us a little bit about how you're measuring your own organization's impact in the work that you're doing.
1: Yeah, I say kind of three prong.
0: Mm-hmm.
1: I really measure the leader's growth because I have my own 360 that I've developed based on my research.
0: Mm-hmm.
1: So the leader's growth, right? Are people experiencing you the way that you intend them to experience
0: you?
1: Right. To what extent should I say? And then there's the team productivity. All right. How well is your team working together? Are there productivity gaps? And then the third is that sustainability. If I'm in some organizations, I work with them long term.
0: Right.
1: And I'm able to be able to see, okay, we were able to hit these milestones. Is it replicable?
0: Right.
1: Is it something that you can sustain without burnout? Right. If everybody gave everything they did and was dragged out and burnt out by the end, that may not be something that you can continue to do. People are going to leave.
0: It's not sustainable.
1: It's not sustainable.
0: Right.
1: So I look at the sustainability and what systems need to be in place in order to make it sustainable.
0: Right. So for young professionals listening today, what's the one piece of advice you wish someone had shared with you early in your business?
1: I would say for me, it's you're more than what you can do.
0: Mm-hmm.
1: A lot of times, again, it goes back, right? Full circle. I love a full circle moment. Thank you. So right back to the beginning, a lot of times we're focused on what is it that you could do, right? Mm-hmm. What is it that you could do for me? What I've learned in my business is that it's so much about relationships that I underestimated.
0: Right.
1: I've always been very strong academically, strong in whatever it is that I was doing. But now I'm like, oh, people actually want to work with me.
0: Right.
1: It's not necessarily just what I could do because somebody else can, if I gave it to somebody else and they don't want to just work with that person, they want to work with me. So I would say, really fall in love with yourself and see who are you?
0: Mm-hmm.
1: What do you uniquely bring to the table that no one else can do?
0: Right.
1: So if you weren't there, this thing can't happen. What is that?
0: Right. And how do people identify that one thing that's, you uniquely positions them to be the one that the client wants?
1: It's probably the thing that you pay no attention to.
0: Mm-hmm.
1: The thing that you always just, because it's so easy, it's natural for you.
0: Right.
1: And for me, it was how I built the conditions for safety in a workshop, especially because these are really challenging ideas.
0: Right.
1: Asking people to look in the mirror.
0: Oh, yeah.
1: That is not comfortable all the time.
0: Oh, yeah. Well, especially not only look in the mirror, but look in the mirror and share your thoughts with the other folks in the room.
1: In front of people. When you're supposed to be the expert, you're the assistant superintendent. Now you have to share, right? So I think that it's usually that thing that comes to you naturally, that people typically gravitate towards, and you probably just shrug that thing off.
0: Oh, sure.
1: I would sit with that and say, okay, what is that?
0: Right.
1: And practice leaning into that, because if they're anything like me, that's the thing. I'm like, oh, that's nothing.
0: Oh, yeah.
1: Right. Everybody does it. No, that's you.
0: Yeah.
1: That's what you bring to the table.
0: Yeah.
1: And that's the work that I like to do with leaders as well.
0: Oh, awesome. So it sounds like you've mastered the idea of bringing vulnerability out of people in public.
1: I think it's really the only way to grow.
0: Right.
1: You can't you're not growing if you're comfortable.
0: Oh, yeah.
1: There's not an organism on the planet that grows in comfort.

0: Absolutely. So share with us a little bit about your experience with the chamber. How long have you been a member, and what has your experience been like so far?
1: Oh, man, I have only been a member for, it'll be coming up on a year soon.
0: Okay.
1: My father has been a member of the chamber for years.
0: Okay.
1: Probably since the start.
0: Okay.
1: So he's the one who encouraged me to join as a member. And I'm so happy I did, because I've met some fabulous people, all of the events, the opportunities, this being one of them.
0: Right.
1: Yeah, I would definitely say that if you're a small business owner, especially, join the chamber, because again, we can't do it alone.
0: Oh, absolutely. Absolutely. So tell us a little bit about your future. What's coming? What does the future look like for your consulting practice?
1: I would love to see us really, I would love to see my framework and school and the professional leadership development programs and the colleges and the graduate programs. I would love to see the From Within framework there.
0: Right.
1: I do have a leadership course starting actually next week, July 30th. It's called Identity Centered Leadership.
0: Mm-hmm.
1: And it's a certificated course. Matter of fact, anybody who's listening today, if they use the code Empower50, if there's any listener who would like to take the course.
0: Who should be thinking about this?
1: Empower, I would say, 50 course. Any leader, but especially if you're a senior and executive leader.
0: Now, in the seconds we have left, tell the listeners how they can get in touch with you, how they take advantage of this Empower 50.
1: Youandmeconsulting.com. 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
0: Right.
1: You can find the retreat as well.
0: Awesome. Well, it's been great having you on the show. Thanks for being with us.
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7: NBC News Radio, I'm Scott Carr. Severe weather's impacting millions in the Northeast and Midwest. Forecasters say tornado watches are affecting more than 32 million people, stretching from New York City through Philadelphia into parts of the Mid-Atlantic. The National Weather Service has issued flash flood watches for millions in New York City. The weather's causing gridlock in the skies. The FAA's issued 11 simultaneous ground stops today in cities including Boston, New York, and the busiest airport in the world at Hartsfield-Jackson, Atlanta. Forecasters say the main round of storms should push offshore by midnight tonight. And forecasters are keeping an eye on Tropical Storm Bertha while it churns in the Gulf, causing tropical storm conditions in parts of the Florida Panhandle today. Bertha now has maximum sustained winds of 60 miles an hour. Secretary of War Pete Hegseth has been testifying today before a Senate committee about the funding of the Iran war.
8: President Trump's following a simple logic. The military requires a generational investment to deliver on peace through strength.
7: With the Iran war escalating, Hegseth told the Senate Appropriations Committee the White House's $88 billion supplemental funding request is critical in ensuring America's military readiness. This after the confirmed recent deaths of two U.S. soldiers from Iranian strikes in Jordan and the death of another service member in Iraq during a controlled explosion. Hegseth's opening statement was interrupted repeatedly by protesters.
8: $1.5
9: trillion. This is illegal.
10: Mr. Secretary.
7: Also testifying was the Joint Chiefs Chair, General Dan Kane. Funeral services for the late Senator Lindsey Graham will include a Capitol Rotunda tribute. On Tuesday, July 28th, Graham's remains will be brought into the U.S. Capitol Rotunda for a private service that'll be followed by a funeral service at the Washington National Cathedral. Scott Carr, NBC News Radio.
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12: 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Choosin' Texas by Ella Langley is number one, marking its 14th time at the top since its release.
13: I remembered I loved you, came back when it mattered, I saw you.
12: Taylor Swift's

0: I Knew It, I Knew You, staying at the second spot. Langley's other song, Be Her, is number three. Ariana Grande, Tame Impala, Stella Lefty, Olivia Dean, and Bruno Mars are also part of the top 10.
1: I've been moving calm, don't start no trouble with me.
0: Drake's unlucky betting streak continues. The rapper lost $1.5 million after betting that Argentina would beat Spain in the World Cup final. Lionel Messi and his team had won. Drake would have received a payout of over $5 million. Drake's loss comes a week after he bet on Conor McGregor to win his UFC comeback match against Max Holloway. McGregor suffered a knee injury just seconds after that match started.
2: Come Monday, it'll be all.
0: And Jimmy Buffett's music living on.
3: Mac McAnally, a longtime member of the singer's Coral Reefer Band, told Billboard that he and his bandmate Michael Utley are working on a posthumous Buffett album. The project will include songs that are, for the most part, tracks that have never been out or were cut for a one-off purpose. The oldest of the tracks is from 2003, while the newest is from about 4 years ago. No release date or title for the posthumous album has been announced. I'm Mark Mayfield.
0: That's entertainment. I'm Jennifer Bolsoni.
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6: We must never, never, never divide over incidentals. But we must stand for conviction if we have to stand alone. Sometimes denominations have to stand alone. And if they won't, churches have to stand alone. Not only do churches have to stand alone, families have to stand alone. Sometimes you might be in a church that doesn't take a stand for the Word of God. Then you need to get your family in another church. Sometimes individuals have to stand alone. You may be the only one in your family that stands up for the truth. But it is better to stand alone with the truth than to be wrong with a multitude.
5: Welcome to Love Worth Finding. In part one of today's message, pastor, teacher, and author Adrian Rogers revealed that it's better to be divided by truth than to be united in error. It's also better to speak the truth that hurts and then heals than to tell a lie that comforts and then kills. And it's better to be hated for telling the truth than to be loved for telling a lie. What happens when we stand alone for truth rather than be wrong with a multitude? What happens when lies temporarily succeed? If you have your Bible, turn to 2 Kings chapter 22 as Adrian Rogers delivers an unchanging message to a changing world.
6: What we have here is the story of a good man. His name was Jehoshaphat. But he was a good man who tried to do a good thing, but he did it the wrong way. He got himself in league with an ungodly man whose name was Ahab. And he's about to reap the consequences. And so, like many people today, they plan, they plot, they agree, and then after they've done it, they carry it to God in prayer and ask God to rubber stamp their plans. And so let's look in verse 5. And Jehoshaphat said unto the king of Israel, "Inquire, I pray thee, at the word of the Lord today." Now Jehoshaphat said, you know, we ought to pray about this thing. Remember, he's already made up his mind. He's already given his word. He's already entered into an alliance. And then he tries to get God to rubber stamp it. And so he says, let's pray about it. We need a word from God. Now, the king, the wicked king, whose name was Ahab, he had his court prophets. He had his paid, pussyfooting, pandering prophets. There were 400 of them, and he called them together. Notice in verse 6, and the king of Israel gathered the prophets together, about 400 men, and said unto them, "Shall I go against Ramoth-Gilead to battle, or shall I forbear?" And they said, "Go up, for the Lord shall deliver it into the hand of the king." 400 preachers speaking with unanimity. At that time, Jehoshaphat knew something was really wrong when 400 preachers get together about anything. And so he's getting a little nervous now, and he says, I'm a little suspicious of this. Instinctively, he knew that something was wrong. And he said, isn't there someone else that we can get other than these 400? And notice in verse 7, and Jehoshaphat said, is there not here a prophet of the Lord besides that we may inquire of him? Now notice

Verse 8, "And the king of Israel said unto Jehoshaphat, There is yet one man, Micaiah, the son of Imla, by whom we may inquire of the Lord, but I hate him, for he doth not prophesy good concerning me, but evil." And Jehoshaphat said, "Let not the king say so." That is, king, give him a chance. Let's hear what this 401st prophet will say. And so they ask him to prophesy. Let's go get Micaiah. Ahab said, I don't want that preacher around here. He never says anything good to me. He never says anything good about me. He never prophesies good concerning me. Of course he couldn't. How can you say anything good to or for a bad man? This was God's man, Micaiah. But they send for Micaiah because Ahab needs Jehoshaphat and he doesn't want to lose that cooperation. So they send for Micaiah. The answer that this man of God gave, whose name was Micaiah, has put steel in my backbone. And I pray God that every man of God will resonate with the words of Micaiah. Look, if you will, in verse 14. And Micaiah said, "As the Lord liveth, what the Lord saith unto me, that will I speak." That's underscored in my Bible. "As the Lord liveth, what the Lord saith unto me, that will I speak. It may not be pleasant, but I'll say it. It may not be prudent, but I'll say it. It may not be pleasing, but I'll say it. It may not be profitable, but I must say it. I may go to jail, and by the way, he did. They may kill me, but I'll say it. I may not get a promotion, but I will say it. I will not be intimidated by the king. The king can't put strings on me." Do you know the difference between a puppet and a prophet? A puppet has strings on him. No man of God can have strings on him. And so he said, "What God says to me, that I will say." Now, here's the first thing. It is better to be divided by truth than to be united in error. There's a lot of sentimental preaching about Jesus being the great unifier, but Jesus has caused more division than any other force since creation. Listen to what Jesus said in Matthew chapter 10, verses 34 and following. Jesus said, now these are the words of Jesus. They may surprise you. "Think not that I'm come to send peace on earth. I came not to send peace, but a sword. For I'm come to set a man at variance against his father, and the daughter against her mother, and the daughter-in-law against her mother-in-law. And a man's foes shall be they of his own household." And some of you could say, that is true in my house. Ever since I gave my heart to Christ, there's been strife in my house, and there's been a division in my house concerning the Lord Jesus Christ. Those who value unity above truth have missed the Spirit of Jesus. It is better to be divided by truth than united in error. Now again, I want to say, I am not asking God's people and good people to divide over incidentals. But when the great eternal values of the Word of God are jettisoned and crucified upon the altar of conformity and cooperation, it is a sin against Almighty God. Not only is it better to be divided by truth than united in error, but number two, it is better to speak the truth that hurts and then heals than to tell a lie that comforts and then kills. These 400 men told Ahab and Jehoshaphat a lie. It was a lie that Ahab loved to hear. He loved these pandering preachers because they told him what he wanted to hear rather than what he needed to hear, and as a result fell into great calamity. Preachers need to stop trying to win popularity contests. I want to say it again. It is better to tell the truth that hurts and then heals than to tell a lie that comforts and then kills. Now Ahab said, I hate the message that this man brings. He saw a man who was his friend as his enemy. The former pastor of this church, Dr. Robert G. Lee, used to say when he preached on hell, some will call preaching about hell

Well, cruel. But Dr. Lee used to say, I'd rather be called cruel for being kind than to be called kind for being cruel. Rough truth is better than polished falsehood. Let me give you some verses. Ecclesiastes chapter 7 and verse 5. It is better to hear the rebuke of the wise than for a man to hear the song of fools. There's some people today in our churches who are hearing the song of fools. Do you know what is happening in some schools of church growth? Church growth now is being studied in America. And they're saying, don't on Sunday morning, don't say anything that might offend. Don't preach on judgment. Don't preach on hell. Don't preach on separation. Don't preach these things, because if you do, this generation of people will be turned away. Just talk to them in glittering generalities. There's a man that typifies that. He's a well-known preacher in California. He's on many television stations. But I want you to hear what he said. This is a quote taken from Christianity Today. I don't think anything has been done in the name of Christ and under the banner of Christianity that has proven more destructive to human personality and hence counterproductive to the evangelism enterprise than the often crude, uncouth, and unchristian strategy of attempting to make people aware of their lost and sinful condition. This same preacher said, my number one role is that I don't want to do anything that would turn somebody off so they will not be open to listening to my invitation to accept Jesus Christ as their best friend. Now, friend, people need a Savior. They need to know that they're lost. They need to know that they're sinners under the wrath of a righteous and a holy God. That's not a popular message. But it is better to tell the truth that hurts and then heals than to tell a lie that comforts and then kills. I've told you of the sailors who asked the chaplain this question. Chaplain, do you believe in hell? He said, yes, I do. Why do you ask? They said, for this reason. If there is a hell and you don't believe in it, we don't want you for a chaplain. And if there is no hell, we don't need any chaplain. There is, friend, the wrath of God. Micaiah refused to be bought. He refused to be intimidated. He knew it's better to be divided by truth than united in error. He knew it was better to tell the truth that hurts and then heals than to tell a lie that comforts and then kills. I don't believe that we ought to go out of our way to be rude to people. But primarily, it is not my job to fill the pew. It is my job to fill the pulpit, to preach the Word of God. It is better to tell the truth that hurts and then heals than to tell a lie that comforts and then kills. Let me give it to you from the Word of God. Proverbs chapter 27, verses 5 and 6. Open rebuke is better than secret love. Faithful are the wounds of a friend, but the kisses of an enemy are deceitful. What Ahab was receiving was 400 kisses from faithless prophets who had never heard from God, rather than hearing and wanting to hear the wound of a friend, a man who wanted to tell him the truth. The third thing is this. It is better to be hated for telling the truth than to be loved for telling a lie. Ahab said concerning this man, I hate him. Look, if you will, in verse 8. And the king of Israel said unto Jehoshaphat, there is yet one man, Micaiah the son of Imlah, by whom we may inquire of the Lord, but I hate him. And I say this, that every man of God is not going to be loved. And I want to be loved. I love to be loved. I don't like to be disliked. But it is better to be hated for telling the truth than to be loved for telling a lie. Micaiah was a man of God. We don't have to be elected clergyman of the year. We have to stop running for popularity contests. The Apostle Paul would not give way when he talked to the Galatians. And he told the Galatians,

Nations that they were off in doctrinal error, and then he said to them, he asked them this question in Galatians chapter 4 and verse 16, am I therefore your enemy because I tell you the truth? I'm not your enemy because I tell you the truth. But sometimes, somehow, we think that those who tell us the truth are enemies. I was in my car in South Florida, supposed to go to an engagement, and I was on a very fine road in a good rental car. It had beautiful music, and it was wonderful. The sun was shining. The car was running smoothly. I'm praising the Lord, driving along there, listening to this music. But I got a suspicion that something was wrong. I wasn't seeing the right signs that I needed to see that was to get me to my destination. So I asked a highway patrolman, is this the way to thus and such? He said, Mister, you're headed the wrong way, and you're way away from where you ought to be. I want to ask you a question. Was that man who told me I was on the wrong road, was he an enemy or a friend? I mean, I was enjoying myself on the wrong road. I mean, it was wonderful. He was a friend. He didn't bring me good news. He brought me bad news, but had he not told me, it would have been worse news. I did make my engagement because a man told a man on the wrong road in a good car listening to beautiful music on a sunny day, you're headed the wrong way. Am I therefore your enemy? Because I tell you the truth. Micaiah told the truth and they put him in prison on bread and water. Jesus told the truth and they crucified him. I had a woman in a former church call me on Monday. She was a friend. She said, Pastor, were you preaching to me Sunday? I said, Bertha, I was shooting down in a hole. If you were down in it, I can't help it. I loved her, but she was wrong and she knew it. We're not called on to be loved by everybody else, but to bear the reproach of Jesus. As a matter of fact, if you'll study the Bible, it's almost impossible to find anybody in the Bible who stood for the truth who was loved by everyone. Matter of fact, it was impossible. Abel was killed by his brother. Noah was so hated that he could not get 7 converts in 120 years. Joseph was sold into slavery. Moses was hated and ridiculed by his family. Elijah was chased. He thought he was the only prophet left. Elisha was called a baldhead. Isaiah preached to deaf ears. Jeremiah was a weeping prophet because of the recalcitrance of those that he preached to. Daniel was put in the lion's den. The Hebrew children were put into the fiery furnace. David was chased and hunted by Saul, and John the Baptist lost his head, and Peter was crucified upside down, and Stephen was stoned, and Paul was left for dead outside of Lystra. John the Apostle was exiled on Patmos. James was martyred, and Jesus was crucified. Must I be carried to the skies on flowery beds of ease while others fought to win the prize and sailed through bloody seas? Sure, I must fight if I would reign. Increase my courage, Lord. I'll bear the toil and endure the pain, supported by thy word. Here's a fourth thing I would say to you. It is better to stand alone with the truth than to be wrong with a multitude. Look, if you will, in verses 13 and 14 again. And the messenger that was gone to call Micaiah spake unto him, saying, behold, now the words of the prophets declare good unto the king with one mouth. That is, there's unanimity. Let thy word, I pray thee, be like the word of one of them, and speak that which is good. And Micaiah said, as the Lord liveth, what the Lord saith unto me, that will I speak. That is, I'll not make it unanimous. I don't care what 400 preachers say. I'm going to say what God says. It was 400-1. Do you know what I've learned in life? The majority is almost always wrong. Majority in America is generally and almost always wrong. What we're headed for today is where everybody wants this spirit of uniformity. And what the Antichrist is working to build is a world church and a world state. And there are those who want to homogenize society and obliterate conviction. And the religion of America today is get-alongism. And we're almost un-American if we don't put our arms around everybody else's shoulder and say, your religion is just as good as mine. And to say that Jesus Christ is the only way.

0: To say that the Bible is the Word of God is to brand you as a bigot, narrow, uncooperative, and horror of horrors, a fundamentalist. But men of God have always stood alone. Noah had to stand alone when he preached. Elijah stood alone on Mount Carmel against the 450 prophets of Baal. Amos stood alone in the courtroom at Bethel. True prophets must stand alone. They tried to soften Micaiah up. They tried to say, Micaiah, get along with a ministerial alliance. 400 preachers have agreed on this. I want to say again that we must never, never, never divide over incidentals, but we must stand for conviction if we have to stand alone. Sometimes denominations have to stand alone. Sometimes churches have to stand alone. When I came to be the pastor of this church, and they asked me about my relationship to the denomination, I said, I am a Southern Baptist. I love Southern Baptist. I was saved in a Southern Baptist church. I said, I want you to know this, that I'm a Christian first, a Baptist second, Southern Baptist third, but I will not be a Southern Baptist if it means that I have to compromise the Word of God. And I want you to know that going out ahead of time. Now, I love this denomination. I believe it's worth struggling for, and I believe it's worth preaching to, and it's worth loving. And I believe that though we're light years from being perfect, we are moving in the right direction. And for that, I praise and thank God. But denominations have to stand alone, and if they won't, churches have to stand alone. And not only do churches have to stand alone, families have to stand alone. Sometimes you might be in a church that doesn't take a stand for the Word of God. Then you need to get your family in another church. You say, but I've been a member of this church for so long, and besides that, my grandmother is buried in the church cemetery in the backyard. Well, I'll tell you, Grandma would leave if she could, I'll guarantee you. Sometimes individuals have to stand alone. You may be the only one in your family that stands up for the truth. Again, don't divide over incidentals. If it be possible, as much as lieth in you, live peaceably with all men. But it is better to stand alone with the truth than to be wrong with a multitude. Now, here's the fifth and final thing. It is better to ultimately succeed with the truth than to temporarily succeed with a lie. Look, if you will, in verse 34 of this same chapter. This concerns Ahab. And a certain man drew a bow at a venture and smote the king of Israel between the joints of the harness. Wherefore he said unto the driver of his chariot, turn thine hand and carry me out of the host, for I am wounded. It was a tragic battle for Ahab. He would not listen to the man of God and the word of God. The preacher was thrown in prison. But give God time, for God's arrow found Ahab, and God's crown has found Micaiah. It is better, my friend, to ultimately succeed with the truth than to temporarily succeed with a lie. Now, the thing that is desperately needed in today's world is the truth. The Bible contains the precepts of truth. Jesus is the person of truth, and the Holy Spirit is the power of truth.
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1: There are many times I thought, I can't do this. 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

0: By faith, Enoch was taken from this life, so that he did not experience death. He could not be found, because God had taken him away. For before he was taken, he was commended as one who pleased God. And without faith, it is impossible to please God, because anyone who comes to him must believe that he exists, and that he rewards those who earnestly seek him. By faith, Noah, when warned about things not yet seen, in holy fear built an ark to save his family. By his faith, he condemned the world and became heir of the righteousness that comes from faith. Hebrews 11:5-7.
1: 2 Samuel 22:2-3 says, "The Lord is my rock, my fortress, and my savior. 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
4: NBC News Radio, I'm Scott Carr. Severe weather's impacting millions in the Northeast and Midwest. Tornado watches are in effect today for more than 32 million people stretching from New York City through Philadelphia into parts of the Mid-Atlantic. There's flash flood watches for millions in New York City. Forecasters say the system has the potential for damaging winds, hail, and flash flooding. Forecasters are keeping an eye on Tropical Storm Bertha while it churns in the Gulf, causing tropical storm conditions in parts of Florida's panhandle. The National Hurricane Center says the storms moved westward with maximum sustained winds of 60 miles an hour. The White House is agreeing to an ethics provision in a cryptocurrency regulation bill to get the legislation passed in the Senate. White House officials tell The Hill the administration's committed to working with Congress to see the Clarity Act advance. Democrats are pushing for a provision in the bill that would restrict elected officials' ability to profit from the crypto industry. Scott Carr, NBC News Radio.
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1: Last time on Insight for a Living, Chuck Swindoll took us inside one of the Bible's most dramatic moments. The prophet Elijah, exhausted and broken, had encountered God, not in wind or earthquake or fire, but in something far quieter and more personal. Today on Insight for Living, we pick up right there as that gentle encounter begins to change everything for Elijah. And from this turning point, Chuck will show us what it looks like to move toward God rather than away from Him. Teaching from 1 Kings 19, Chuck titled his message, "Those Unidentified Inner Promptings."
0: It was in a soft, gentle rustling that God revealed Himself to Elijah. The result is that Elijah wraps his mantle around him and walks toward God rather than from him, comes to the mouth of the cave, and is led ultimately to meet up with Elisha, and they together as partners make their way right on until Elijah is taken off the earth. With his mantle wrapped around him, he began to pursue further and further God's plan for his life. It broke what had paralyzed him. But the point I want to make is the turning point was this unidentified inner prompting, gentle, quiet. If there's anything that troubles me about our culture and our times, it is the noise of it all and the pace of it all. Because I think it works against the voice of God quietly speaking to reach us. Take time. Take time to listen. God's voice may be in the earthquake or the fire. There are messages there. You'll hear His voice in those quiet moments when it comes like a gentle rustling, a reassuring word that life is worth living. It's worth going on. His inner promptings will come in the deep well of our spirit, where He simply says, "Yes, go there," or "Wait," or "No, stay away from that." I'll not take your time, but I could tell you of moments in my life when I've thought it just isn't worth it in light of all the stuff I feel stacking on top. And then in a quiet moment, it's remarkable how that all gets turned around and figured out. And I realize now it was the work of the Spirit bringing reassurance. Turn from 1 Kings 19 to Acts chapter 20. Here's another setting, another person, and his life has been changed. His name is Paul. He's meeting with a group of elders from Ephesus, and he's saying his final goodbye, and he's on his way to Jerusalem, but what he tells them troubles them. It's come from an inner prompting from the Spirit of God. Acts 20, verse 22, Paul says, "And now behold, bound in spirit, I am on my way to Jerusalem, not knowing what will happen to me there." Look closely at the next verse. "Except that the Holy Spirit solemnly testifies to me in every city, saying that bonds and afflictions await me." I find that intriguing. What was that? It was a UIP, an unidentified inner prompting. "I've been with the Lord, and I've met with Him, and I've sought His guidance, and He's told me, 'You're to go to Jerusalem, Paul.' But there's also been that inner sense, that spoken voice of the Spirit saying, 'But beware, there's trouble ahead.' And sure enough, there was. It was there he was arrested more than once. It was from there he was sent to Rome, where ultimately he was imprisoned.

had an audience before Nero and finally beheaded. But all the troubles started in Jerusalem. The Spirit told him what happened. Saying, testifying to me in every city, saying that bonds and afflictions await me. But look at his response. But I do not consider my life of any account as dear to myself. Remember his words, Philippians 1:21, for me to live is Christ and to die is gain. So that I may finish my course in the ministry which I received from the Lord Jesus to testify solemnly of the gospel of the grace of God. I think this kind of inner prompting explains the courage of the first century persecuted Christians and the 21st century persecuted Christians. The Spirit of God gave them not only an awareness of danger, but also the confidence that they could bear up under it. It had come from this inner prompting of the Spirit saying, it is going to be dreadful for you, but I will give you the strength to endure. What I'm saying to you today is that sometimes these inner promptings are not relieving in the sense that they are taking away the pressure. They are just announcing to you ahead of time, by doing this, you know that trouble is ahead. But I will give you the courage and the conviction to stand fast. I don't know what the future holds for some of you, but you may have such a prompting in your experience and in your life. And if you do, my challenge to you today is to obey the guidance of the Spirit. Don't run from the trouble. Don't hold back, because if it is His will, He will give you the strength to endure. Speaking of that, look at Acts 27. Here's another example. The Spirit of God is at work even when danger is upon us. If you love sailing, you owe yourself the reading of Acts 27. This is the perfect storm that sweeps into the Mediterranean. The unfortunate part of it is that Paul is on a ship with 276 people. And he has the sense from the Holy Spirit that there is going to be not only tragedy, but there's going to be damage to the ship. However, there will not be one loss of life. Look at verse 10 of chapter 27. Paul speaks to his fellow companions, the other sailors. He said to them, men, I perceive that, UIP in progress. I perceive. There's another one of our words. I sense. How did he sense it? The Spirit of God communicated it to him. Because he is built in the image of God, in the likeness of God, and the Spirit of God connects with him, saying, Paul, you need to know something. This is what's ahead. Look at what he perceives. I perceive that the voyage will certainly be with danger and great loss, not only of the cargo and the ship, but also of our lives. Look at the next verse. But the centurion was more persuaded by the pilot and the captain of the ship than by what was being said by Paul. Verse 25 of Acts 27. Keep up your courage. I believe, God, that it will turn out exactly as I have been told. We must run aground on a certain island, and that's indeed what they do. But every person on the ship is saved. In times of potential and even present danger, Paul is saying, let's press on. Ultimately, they did listen to Paul. Ultimately, there was a shipwreck. Ultimately, they all got off on the island, and they were all safe and rescued. They were all wet, but they were all safe when they got there. The good news, in times of potential or present danger, the Spirit of God can bring peace. In fact, Paul has such peace, he sits down and has a meal with others on the very deck of that ship. And finally, they make their way through, verse 34, end of the chapter, or toward the end. Therefore, I encourage you to take some food, for this is for your preservation, for not a half from the head of any of you, for not a half from the head of any of you will perish. Verse 37, all of us in the ship were 276 persons. Look at the end of verse, the last verse. We read, it happened that they all were brought safely to land. It's exactly what Paul had said would happen in verse 22. Keep your courage. There will be no loss of life among us. How did he know it? Inner promptings. One more is worth our time, and that's it. Look at 2 Corinthians chapter 12.

2 Corinthians chapter 12. Paul has been given incredible revelations from God in the third heaven. As a result, he could have been exalted in his own pride and puffed up. And the Lord said, no, I'm not going to let that happen. So he sent a thorn in the flesh for whatever it was. And there are all kinds of surmisings. It was a very physical, painful thing. And it certainly kept him humble. Look at what follows. Verse 7, 2 Corinthians 12. Because of the surpassing greatness of the revelations, for this reason, to keep me from exalting myself, there was given me a thorn in the flesh, a messenger of Satan, that was permitted, by the way, by the Lord, to torment me, to keep me from exalting myself. Concerning this, I implored the Lord three times that it might leave me. Don't go any further. You've been there, haven't you? Haven't you had a situation happen that you pray about and nothing happens, and you pray again and nothing happens, and you pray again and nothing happens? I think every hand would go up. We've all been there. In this case, the answer came, no, no, no. I'm not going to take away the thorn. You're going to live with that. Somewhere between the reality of that and Paul's getting the message in verse 9, there is an unidentified inner prompting. And the message came in this form, verse 9, verse 10. He has said to me, oh, there's a UIP at work. He has said to me, my grace is sufficient for you, for power is perfected in weakness. And it changed Paul's whole perspective. And his response, why? What a great attitude. Most gladly, therefore, I will rather boast about my weaknesses so that the power of Christ may dwell in me. Therefore, I am well content with weakness, insults, distresses, persecution, difficulties for Christ's sake. For when I am weak, then I am strong. We love the verse of Scripture, but the living out of that verse is quite a challenge. If you are finding yourself in a weakened state, it is easy to be demoralized by it. And here the apostle says, don't go there, in so many words. Most of us have learned in our years of walking with the Lord that He blesses times of our great weakness with great favor. If you have ever carried out His will and His work in a weak manner, you have seen Him come through and bless it. The Lord has used messages I have preached in a situation in which I was struggling with something that was years ago, and I could hardly get my words out, and later found out that message ministered to people like many of the others I had preached had never touched them. But there was something about the message delivered in weakness. Richard Halverson left his long-term pastorate from a church, a Fourth Presbyterian church, to become the chaplain of the Senate. He felt inadequate. In his words, I felt like a non-person among the Congress. I felt like a mascot to one of the most powerful political bodies in the world. I wondered what I was doing there that evening. He read the words of Jesus. All authority in heaven and on earth has been given to me, and surely I am with you always. He adds, as I meditated on those words, I realized I am a garment which Jesus Christ wears every day to do what He wants to do in the United States Senate. I don't need power. My weakness is an asset. If Christ is in me, what more do I need? And I say that to you who feel like you don't have great gifts or you haven't been used in a great way. Here is hope for all of us. Have you known weakness? If the Scripture is true, and it always is, there is a contentment with weakness, knowing that He ends the verse, when I am weak, then I am strong. How can I be assured of that? The inner prompting

of the Spirit. The inner prompting, that unidentified inner prompting that says, it's okay that you're weak. It's okay if you're losing your voice and you're the soloist for the day. It's okay if you don't feel like you're as well prepared as you should be. It's okay. In your weakness, God will make up the slack. A couple of very practical issues, and we close with this. Number one, when we're not sure it's from the Spirit, what do? Two words, back off. That wasn't hard, was it? You sense this is contradicting the written word of God, get away from it. You sense this may not be coming from the Spirit, don't mess with it. You sense that there might even be demonic influence, get away from it. That is a prompting you don't need and you don't want to mess with. What do I do when I am sure? My answer then, again, is two words. Stand strong. Trust God. But I would add, be ready for a surprise. But God leads through times like this, always has unexpected events added to it. And I close with a true story that illustrates this beautifully. It's about a 72-year-old Baptist preacher named Charles McCoy. McCoy was pastoring a Baptist church in Oyster Bay, New York, when at age 72, he was mandated by his denomination to retire. A lifelong bachelor, he had cared for his mother for as long as she lived. In his spare time, he had earned 7 university degrees, including 2 PhDs, one from Dartmouth, the other from Columbia. But now at age 72, he was being forced to retire from the ministry and he was depressed. I just lay on my bed thinking that my life is over. I haven't really done anything yet. I've been a pastor of this church for so many years and nobody really wants me that much. What have I done for Christ? I've spent an awful lot of time working for degrees, but what does that count for? I haven't won very many to the Lord. A week later, he met a Christian pastor from India, and on impulse, UIP, I've written in my notes, on impulse, I asked him to preach in my church. After the service, the Indian brother asked him, matter-of-factly, to return the favor, another UIP, I might add. Since he had preached for McCoy, would McCoy come to India and preach for him? McCoy told him he was going to have to retire and move to a home for the elderly down in Florida. But the pastor insisted, informing McCoy that where he came from, people respected a man with white hair. Would he come? McCoy thought and prayed about it, and then UIP decided he would. The members of his church were aghast. Dire predictions were made. The young chairman of the board of deacons summed up the attitude of the congregation when he asked, "What if you die in India?" I love McCoy's answer. He told him he reckoned it's as close to heaven from there as it is from here. Sold most of his belongings and put what was left in a big trunk, booked a one-way passage to India. His first trip ever out of the United States. When he arrived in Bombay, he discovered to his horror that his trunk had been lost, never to be found. All he had were the clothes on his back, his wallet, his passport, and the address of missionaries in Bombay he had clipped from a missionary magazine when he left. He asked for directions, got on a streetcar, headed for their house. When he got there, he discovered, while on the streetcar, his wallet and passport had been stolen. He went to the missionaries who welcomed him in, but they told him the man who had invited him to come to India was still in the United States and would probably remain there indefinitely. What in the world was he going to do now? Unperturbed by now, McCoy told them he had come to preach and that he felt UIP. He felt that he would try to make an appointment with a mayor.

mayor of Bombay. They warned him the mayor is very busy and important. In all the years they'd been missionaries there, they'd never succeeded in getting an audience with the mayor. Nevertheless, McCoy set out for the mayor's office. The next day, he was invited in. When the mayor saw McCoy's business card listing all the degrees, he reasoned McCoy must be not only a Christian pastor, but someone much more important than that. Not only did he get an appointment, the mayor held a tea in his honor, attended by all of the big officials in Bombay. Old Dr. McCoy was able to preach to those leaders for half an hour. Among them was the director of India's West Point, the National Defense Academy at Pune. He was so impressed at what he heard from McCoy, he invited him to the academy to preach there to the students. Thus was launched at age 72, a brand new 16-year ministry for Dr. Charles McCoy. Until he died at age 88, this dauntless man circled the globe preaching the gospel. There's a church in Calcutta today because of his preaching, and a thriving band of Christians in Hong Kong because of his faithful ministry. What's interesting is he never had enough money than to get him to the next place he was to go. He died one afternoon in a hotel in Calcutta, resting for a meeting he was to preach at that evening. He had indeed found himself as close to heaven there as he would have been at his church in Oyster Bay or some retirement home in Florida. I love that story because God has a way of working and moving if we'll only listen to his voice, which sometimes comes in that still, gentle rustling. And sometime on the deck of a ship at sea, and sometimes when other people around you are saying, there's no way you ought to go there. And sometimes when in your weakness, he plans to use you in an incredible way. The story of our lives, isn't it? Let's bow together. I never know how a message is going to strike anyone when you hear things like this, but I do know that God still speaks. Because you are fearfully and wonderfully made, I urge you to be sensitive to his voice. Check it with the scriptures, but don't be afraid to move out ready for surprises. Are you aware today that that inner prompting in your life is the work of God? For many of you, it's a simple fact that you've never met Jesus as your Savior. And that inner prompting is called the conviction of the Holy Spirit. It doesn't matter that you can't explain that. The fact is, you're experiencing it. That means you're lost. You've never met the Savior who not only died for you, he died and paid the complete penalty for your sins, past, present, and future. And he holds out the gift of eternal life, saying, that's why I brought you to this place today. This is the place you can receive the gift and know my leading like you've never known before. For others of you, it's God's way of saying, pay attention. I'm speaking to you. Quit hiding behind the fact that you're weak or that you feel like you're in danger or it's not a fire or an earthquake or a windstorm. It's a gentle rustling. Be still and learn again that he is God. Be still. Slow us down, Lord. Guard us from always increasing our speed, thinking there's something good and godly about the pace we're keeping up. Quiet our hearts so that we hear what you're saying. Deliver us from closing doors that you are opening or trying to push open doors that you have closed. Give us a reminder again and again that your inner promptings are reliable and they represent your Spirit's working. Thank you for them. Thank you for this time of learning, growing, and worshiping together. In the name of our Savior, our Master and Lord Jesus, we pray. Everyone said, Amen.

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Slow down, listen, because the Spirit's promptings are reliable. They're His voice, and He's speaking to us. This is Insight for Living, featuring the Bible teaching of Chuck Swindoll. 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Well, that's not restlessness. That's homesickness. 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We who have trusted in Jesus are, in the Apostle Peter's words, aliens and strangers on this earth, foreigners longing for our homeland. 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
3: NBC News Radio, I'm Scott Carr. A severe weather outbreak in the Northeast and Midwest is triggering mass flight cancellations. FlightAware reports cancellations have surpassed 2,400 flights, while another 5,600 flights have been delayed today. The FAA was forced to issue 11 simultaneous ground stops in cities including Boston and New York. Tornado watches are issued for more than 32 million, stretching from New York City down into parts of the Mid-Atlantic.